0: There you had it, folks. Revival in the Nation, presented to you by Pastor Tony Allen. Do join us next week, Monday, for another presentation of Revival in the Nation. It was at GB Radio. We got an evening time of 8:06, 6 minutes on past the hour of 8 o'clock. We're now going to bring to you Preacher's Gospel program. 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

that you are majestic in all your ways, glorious and wondrous. What did you see in mortality? How did you think of us so fondly? The only thing we can remember is mercy. As the blood gushed out of your hands, they said it was a journey that you were bound to make, as we see through your perfected body and your ripped open body, all we see is mercy. What did you find in us? How did you bring us back to you? All we see is your mercy. How did we find our way back to you? All we see is your mercy. Many times we fail. Many times we walk away. Many times we don't care about you. How do you get us back to you? All we see is your mercy. How do you pick nobodies and make glorious destinies out of them? All we see is your mercy. We are undeserving, unworthy, and never would we meet up with your standard, but for your mercy.

0: today.
1: They say good night, Montserrat. Good night, diaspora. Wherever you may be, hanging with us in our praise and worship. I'm holding on for Bishop, who's on kingdom duties.
2: I've come to one conclusion. This is the mercy of the Lord.
1: Fitzroy Bo from here.

0: that selection from Moses Bliss, and we're gonna get into Ebenezer, Matthew Nibasi, Victoria Owens.
1: Somebody say, hey.

Yeah, that was Sinach. 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

0: Chandler Moore.
1: For a spirit of heaviness, he gives us a garment of praise. But I want you to know, regardless, that whatever the enemy meant for evil, God is turning it around for good. 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

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God is turning it around. If you can, turn around like this. Turn around. 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

0: Somebody say danger seen as well as unseen. 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But in this room, Lagos, I want you to release a praise for the danger that you didn't know the weapon was formed.
1: Come on.
0: But it did not have the authority to pro— okay, who am I talking to in here? I want you to lift your hands when I count to three.
2: Amen.
0: Open up your mouth and praise him for the accident that the

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So we continue.

0: T Nation.
1: This might be my last selection. Song I love. Mercy Chinwo.

So, thank everyone for, you know, spending some time with us tonight. Hope you enjoy the session. It's 2 hours, worship and praise. Look forward to being back here with you at some point. But thank you. Have a very good night's rest. I'm out.

0: Oh yeah, this is how we do it on a Monday night. Preacher's Gospel program. So what we're going to do, we're keeping the same mode, right? Take you right out until 11 o'clock tonight. Songs of praise to the Most High, of course. Had Brother Fitzroy Buffon in. Drive safely now, okay? You was at your birdie on this Monday evening, Monday night it is. We got 2 minutes down past you, 10 o'clock.
1: Straight from the lab of Dr. Roy.

Music coming in from Nicole Mullen, My Redeemer Lives. Let me say goodnight to some folks over there in the good old USA. So goodnight to Thelma, Thelma and family. Nice having you on board. Taking a ride up until 11 o'clock in this mode. As normally the preacher's gospel program from around 8 on a Monday evening. Let me just continue with the groove, continue with the mood. Here comes Charlie Hall. You're worthy of my praise. 10:38 in the nighttime.

music coming in from the Grace Thrillers. Making a bold statement. Standing by it, never give up my Jesus. You in Zed Radio on this Monday evening. We got 30 minutes on 11. Lots of folks everywhere enjoying the gospel journey. Gospel music, of course, on a Monday night.

music coming in from the Christian praise songs, singers. You are my all. My all in all. Getting on up to 11 o'clock, folks. Got 4 minutes on 11. This is going to be my final selection for tonight. Thank you for choosing ZGB Radio.

0: as we close out. This is simply this. Don't forget to say a prayer for yourself, a prayer for the world. Thank God for this day. Thank God for the night, for His protection, for His love, for His mercy. Rest peaceful now. May the grace of our Lord Jesus Christ, the love of God, the fellowship of the Holy Spirit be with us all now and forevermore.
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0: coming up on the newsroom. Fires are burning out of control in parts of southwest France. Others are bearing down on the Spanish capital. Here's the Prime Minister.
1: This is the new reality. Summers are becoming increasingly difficult, destructive, and therefore deadly.
0: We hear how the blazes can even create their own weather systems. Also today at 3 o'clock GMT with me, Nick Miles.
2: The question is, do Africans, do Kenyans deserve a clean and healthy environment and clean food as Europeans do, as Americans do? And our answer is to the affirmative, yes.
0: So activists are taking multinational chemical companies to court. And later on, why India's Cockroach Party movement is threatening to bring anti-government protesters back onto the streets. And after a 75-year wait.
3: It's over. There's 30 seconds. There's 5 seconds to go.
4: The absolute finish. I'm clear. Take your referees.
0: Finally, an end to a sporting curse after this news bulletin.
5: BBC News with Roisin Hasty. President Emmanuel Macron says wildfires raging near Bordeaux are the most severe crisis facing France since the Second World War. He promised to commit every available resource to contain the flames. Officials in the Gironde area say the fires have not gained ground in the last day, but remain unpredictable and dangerous. The Times journalist David Chazan is in the region.
6: I went out to a place called Saint-Jean-d'Illac, 9 miles from Bordeaux, and I saw bone-dry pine trees igniting sort of like matchsticks, sending columns of thick black smoke billowing all over the place. Higher temperatures of up to 38 or even 40 degrees centigrade are expected within the next 2 to 3 days, and that could cause fires that have either been extinguished or died down to reignite.
5: In neighbouring Spain, firefighters are continuing to battle through the night, with temperatures there also forecast to hit 40 Celsius from Tuesday. Shares have fallen sharply in South Korea as a result of a large sell-off of tech stocks. The main Kospi index dropped by about 8% at one point, triggering a brief halt in trading. South Korean chip makers such as Samsung have been particularly hard hit. The fall is partly being driven by news of technological advances by rival firms in China. Austria has announced plans to increase military service from 6 months to 9 months as it looks to bolster its preparedness in the wake of Russia's war in Ukraine. Jacob Evans reports.
7: Austria's Chancellor, Christian Stocker, said the war in Ukraine had shattered the dream of lasting peace in Europe and prompted his country to make a change. All men in Austria must choose between military service or a longer civilian alternative working in fields like healthcare or conservation. This may also be extended from 9 to 11 months. Alongside military action, Vienna says it faces increasing threats from cyber attacks and geopolitical instability. The military service extension will come into force from January the 1st next year, while plans to lengthen the civilian service still need to pass through Parliament.
5: The UN body fighting AIDS says the world risks a resurgence of the HIV epidemic after global funding was cut by nearly a fifth last year. In a report to mark the opening of an international AIDS conference in Brazil, UNAIDS said funding fell to around $7 billion, its lowest in nearly two decades. Winifred Bianyima is the body's executive director.
8: The question is no longer whether we can end AIDS. The question is whether we choose to end AIDS. The end is no longer limited by science. It's limited by inequality, by political choices.
5: World News from the BBC. A man's been arrested after three women, one of them pregnant, were stabbed in Paris on Monday. Authorities say two of the victims are in a critical condition. Eyewitnesses report a man wielding two kitchen knives running around lunging at women. The attack occurred days after an Islamist drove his car into a crowd in Berlin. The American pharmaceutical giant Johnson & Johnson says it's agreed to pay up to $5.5 billion to settle lawsuits claiming its talc products cause ovarian cancer. Rory Gallimore reports.
9: Johnson & Johnson has always denied that its talc products, such as baby powder, cause cancer. It's been fighting lawsuits filed by tens of thousands of people for years. Last week, the firm won a significant victory when a US federal judge cast doubt on the plaintiff's ability to prove the claims. J&J is now setting aside billions of dollars to try to end the legal battle. The settlement is dependent on at least 95% of the claimants accepting the offer. The company stopped selling talc-based baby powder in the US 6 years ago and now uses cornstarch instead.
5: The leader of the paramilitary rapid support forces in Sudan, Mohamed Hamdan Dagalo, has said he's unleashing his fighters after they lost a key road to the army. The commander told his troops there was no longer any room for retreat. On Monday, Sudan's military said it had captured a vital road linking Khartoum with the besieged city of El Obeid. The Italian footballing great Paolo Maldini has resigned. From the National Football Federation.

0: Welcome to the newsroom on the BBC World Service. I'm Nick Miles. The fires burning in parts of France and Spain at the moment are some of the most intense in decades. They've caused commentators and politicians to issue stark warnings and make dark comparisons. Prime Minister Pedro Sánchez of Spain called on all citizens to exercise extreme caution in the difficult, complex hours ahead. President Emmanuel Macron of France went even further. As he visited the worst affected area near Bordeaux in the southwest, he said it was his country's most severe crisis since the Second World War. Both men know their administrations will be judged on how they react to this crisis. Meanwhile, with temperatures expected to soar again in the coming days, there are fears that Bordeaux could be at risk. Gwyn Loder is nearby and sent this report.
1: For days, wildfires have raged in the southwest of France. For weary firefighters here, Canadian aircraft provide welcome relief. Most towns and villages in this area are almost deserted. The blaze now burns within 10 miles of the city of Bordeaux.
2: The fires are raging in this rural area, flames occasionally leaping several feet into the air, thick black smoke rising as well, sticking in the back of your throat.
1: Wildfires aren't uncommon in this area near Bordeaux, where Mairead has lived for the past 16 years.
3: Then we're going to take the kids and move further north out of reach of the smoke and the polluted air, or as far as we can. We're lucky enough to have somewhere where we can go so that we just get, especially the kids, just get them away and get them to some cleaner air.
1: French President Emmanuel Macron has today been meeting the teams fighting the flames, which could take months to put out.
4: We must understand we are facing a completely unprecedented wildfire. The situation we are dealing with today is the most severe we have ever recorded, the toughest since the Second World War.
1: Across the border in Spain too, the situation is dire. What's been called the biggest wildfire in the region's history burns near Madrid. There's no shortage of dry vegetation for it to consume, thanks to successive heatwaves after a wet winter. The pace of the flames have slowed in Valencia, but the fires are still very much active, and the government says the next 2 days will be crucial on whether they can be brought under control.
5: This is the new reality. Summers are becoming increasingly difficult, destructive and therefore deadly.
1: In Spain, as in France, hot, dry weather is forecast for the coming days. The fear here is that an already difficult situation could become catastrophic.
0: That was Gwyn Loder near Bordeaux. Well, Stav Danaeus from the BBC Weather Centre told me how the coming weather patterns may affect the fires.
6: The situation doesn't look good. The last couple of days, we actually had a cold front go through northern Spain, southern France, which helped firefighters contain fires to some degree. Slightly increased humidity, lower temperatures was beneficial. However, we've got yet another plume of extreme heat moving out of northwestern Africa into Iberia, spreading quickly into France. And this is going to expand as we move through this week into central parts of Europe, parts of Germany, for example, the Czech Republic, Poland. We'll see temperatures much higher than what they've had already for this summer, because it's actually been quite cool towards the eastern side of Europe, with showers even down to parts of Greece and the Balkans.
0: So this heat that's coming up into the areas of Spain and France that are seeing the worst forest fires at the moment, how much of an increase is there going to be, and what impact could that have on the fires?
6: Well, it's likely temperatures will reach again the 40 Celsius mark, maybe even more than that, across central northern Spain, southern France, in the areas where we have the fires blazing. So this is probably the worst outlook they could have expected, with dry air and extreme heat, with very little in the way of rain. There could be a few isolated showers and thunderstorms over the higher ground, for example the Pyrenees, maybe towards the Alps, central and eastern France, but nowhere close to where we have the fires at the moment.
0: So quite apart from all this very warm, hot air coming in from northern Africa, there are also problems associated with the clouds that are formed in the areas where the fires are. Explain what's happening there.
6: Pyroclouds, as they're known, are quite a feature of the extremely large fires that we get in North America and Canada and the US, where they almost form their own weather system. Now, because these fires are so large, they're burning so fiercely, they're actually producing their own clouds, all the heat, the smoke and water from all the vegetation. Despite it being tinder dry, there is still some moisture in the vegetation, which is pushing up into the atmosphere, forming clouds. They're getting high enough to actually form updrafts and downdrafts. So wind close to the ground, as is being drawn up in the clouds, while begins to blow erratically. So it fans the flames, it changes the direction of the flames without any warning. And

0: as the updrafts develop, we can actually see flashes of lightning, much like you'd see in the ash cloud of a volcano that erupts, that almost forms its own cloud.
1: And how much longer are these increasing heat waves going to last in Europe? Do they tend to fizzle out at some point?
0: It's difficult to say. This year's been exceptional. A lot of it's attributed, some say, to the cold blob, which is sitting in the North Atlantic. It steered the jet stream very far north of the UK and Europe, dragged all this hot air out of North Africa, which usually stays across the Sahara and occasionally wobbles out into the Mediterranean to bring these heat waves, often towards the eastern Mediterranean. Greece, Cyprus can be very hot. Southern Italy, Sicily. This year, it seems to be a pattern where the eastern side of Europe seems to be under cooler northerly winds as the jet stream's been dipping down. And for northwestern Africa, western Europe, we've been baited by repeated heat waves. And it's difficult to say when this pattern will change.
1: And just briefly, that area of the eastern part of Europe that has seen showery conditions and quite low temperatures until now, when it heats up there, there is less risk of the forest fires because of what's happened before.
0: Exactly. There is too much moisture in the soil. It's difficult for severe wildfires to take hold. You could get smaller ones if the second half of summer ends up being dry towards Eastern Europe. But because it's so parched towards the west, any wildfires that start are devastating.
1: That was Stav Dinares. Stay up to date with all the developments on the BBC website, bbc.com/news. Go to the culture and the climate pages of that website. Let's bring you an update now on a shooting in the United States that we were reporting about on Sunday. Three people were killed at a food festival in Seattle in the northwestern part of the US. I got the latest from our North America correspondent, David Willis.
2: This was the third and final day, Nick, of the annual Bite of Seattle food festival. It's held near the famous Space Needle, the tourist attraction there in Seattle in the center, and it regularly attracts more than 300,000 people. It was just as this festival was winding down that five or six shots rang out, and video footage shows terrified people, including families with small children, running for their lives after those shots rang out. Now, officials initially thought it involved an exchange of gunfire between two young men, one of whom, a 19-year-old, is thought to have been among the three people who died. A 15-year-old boy is being held in juvenile detention for investigation of firearms violations and first-degree assault. But officials in Seattle appealed for the public's help in identifying a third suspect who they say fled the scene shortly after this incident. Detectives are reviewing security footage, they say, from nearby buildings. A 44-year-old man and a 56-year-old woman also died, and at least four other people are known to have been injured, among them a two-year-old boy who remains in hospital as we speak.
1: And David, this appears to have been a firefight, if you like, amongst heavily armed young people. How much of a problem is gang violence in Seattle?
2: Well, you're right, and officials believe that this does appear to have been gang-related, Nick, and that the 15-year-old who is in custody at the moment and the 19-year-old who died knew each other. Two guns were recovered from the scene, and officials in Seattle said it was just the latest in a string of violent incidents involving young people in that city, and indeed the third major shooting there in several days. Overall, however, violent crime is actually down in Seattle, as it is in many American cities at the moment. The figures show a drop of more than 30% in the number of homicides in the first half of this year compared to the same period last year. But gun crime amongst young people has increased, and the mayor of Seattle, Katie Wilson, has announced plans to launch a campaign specifically aimed at curbing youth violence, Nick.
1: That was David Willis. You're listening to The Newsroom on the BBC World Service. To India now, where for weeks, thousands of young people have taken to the streets, angry over the leaking of exam papers. Well, the nationwide demonstrations led to their key demand being met, namely the resignation of the education minister, Dharmendra Pradhan. It was seen as a victory for democracy. But hundreds of students who were detained in Delhi after police fired tear gas and used batons to disperse them about a week ago remain in custody. The demonstrations, led by a fledgling movement called the Cockroach Janta Party, is accusing the government of Narendra Modi of backtracking on its promise to free them. Its spokesman is Ashuntan Ranka.
3: If all the students, youth and protesters who have been arrested or detained in different states are not released, then the Cockroach Janta Party will once again be forced to protest.
1: The BBC's Sumedra Pal is in Delhi and gave us this update.
4: Over the weekend and even today, we've been seeing a series of crackdowns that are taking place by the administration, by the police authorities across Indian states. There are people who are being currently detained. There have been students who have been allegedly detained, and there is legal support now that they require. The Cockroach Janta Party organized a press conference to address the fact that will the protests resume or what will be the further course of action, because this was one of the demands that they had raised with the union minister, and this is a part of a deal that they had with the government. So the criminal charge sheets which were registered against the protesters, a big demand of the Cockroach Janta Party and its spokespersons was that all these charges will be dropped and nobody will be sort of involved in any kind of police action against those who were protesting. The other demand was that all the police persons who were responsible for attacking the students, for lathi charging them, which is using sticks and batons against students, will be charged, will be identified and punished by the agencies. So these were two very big demands, and they held a press conference to state that the part of this agreement was not actually honored by the government because action against protesters is continuing across India. The police and the administration have from the beginning maintained that they had imposed Section 163 in this particular area, which meant that anyone assembling on the protest sites, it was unlawful assembly. So according to them, I don't see that they will be responding to this or doing much about it. These are the signs as of now. I was at a press conference where the union minister, JP Nadda, honored these promises when the deal was done on Saturday. On the weekend, when finally Dharmendra Pradhan's resignation was accepted, he did admit that, yes, there will be action against those police persons who were involved in attacking the students, and of course that there will not be any action against the protesters.
1: That was Sumedha Pal. In Kenya, activists and lawyers are bringing a high-profile legal case against multinational chemical companies, the Kenyan government, and regulators. They claim that hazardous pesticides and herbicides designed to make farming more efficient are actually harming the health of people across Kenya. Josephine Cassidy reports now from Nairobi.
5: The question is, do Africans, do Kenyans deserve a clean and healthy environment and clean food as Europeans do, as Americans do? And our answer is to the affirmative, yes.
6: Outside the law courts in Nairobi, TV cameras are huddled around an activist and a lawyer.
7: Thousands of Kenyans have been affected by the use of these pesticides. And what we see is really shocking.
6: It's November 2025, and they're here because this court in Kenya's capital is hearing a case about the use of chemicals in farming, brought against the Kenyan government and several multinational chemical companies. Kelvin Kabai is one of the lawyers leading the case.
7: I saw that now these manufacturers were taking advantage of the vulnerability of these people. You know, you are harming people who have no ability to fight back.
6: The court agrees that the lawyers and their team can go out into communities and find people who believe their health has been affected by pesticides, to assess them and potentially enlist them in the case, making it akin to a class action.
8: Like a tingling feeling, as she said.
7: Yeah, tingling on the feet and the hands.
6: Kelvin and the other lawyers have brought on board two scientists to help them build evidence for their case.
9: I've also seen more desperate cases. Most of them seem to have lost their sensation because of the nerves breaking down.
6: They're particularly interested in exposure to a herbicide called paraquat. It's a powerful weed killer that's been at the centre of thousands of lawsuits in the US, from farmers claiming that they've developed Parkinson's disease as a result of their contact with paraquat. Although there's no conclusive proof that the herbicide causes Parkinson's, the degenerative neurological disease, it has been linked to the condition in several epidemiological studies. The substance is banned in the EU and UK because it's toxic if ingested. Nurse Priska Munua is working with the lawyers bringing the case.
10: I feel like it's a violation of the human rights because if it's unsafe for the people in the European countries, it is even more unsafe for the Africans who don't have even have the protection.
6: They assess 14 patients who've been diagnosed with Parkinson's disease and more who they believe are exhibiting symptoms without a diagnosis, all of whom they think have been exposed to paraquat. However, proving that any health condition is caused by exposure to pesticides will be challenging, particularly in an environment where both diagnosis rates and literacy are low. And additionally, many farmers don't know what products they're using.
11: So we've just pulled over by the side of the road, and just in my line of sight, I can see two people spraying the field next to me. I can also see two young boys, probably about 13, carrying rucksacks, the pesticide rucksacks with the sprayers.
6: What's most striking is that none of them are wearing any sort of PPE. If you look at the labels of a lot of these pesticides and herbicides, they often advise with accompanying diagrams that gloves, goggles and coveralls must be worn. One of the demands in the court case is for the government to provide more education to farmers on how to use products safely. Frederick Machiri is the CEO of the Kenyan regulator, the Pest Control Products Board.
12: Here in Kenya, we have a regulatory mechanism which ensures that the pesticides we have allowed for use are safe to humans and also the environment if used according to label instructions.
1: That report was by Josephine Cassilly. The United Nations cultural organisation, UNESCO, has just made a rather unusual move. It's awarded its prestigious World Heritage status to a battleground. The list of sites now includes the Normandy beaches in France, which were used for the D-Day landings in June 1944. It's the largest seaborne invasion in history. After landing there, Allied forces fought Nazi German soldiers, liberated France, and helped change the course of the Second World War. Well, the site will commemorate fallen soldiers from both sides of the conflict. The Second World War historian Kate Vigers explained why UNESCO's members decided that the landing sites were worthy of World Heritage status.
13: They originally thought of them as symbols of division, you know, where something bad happened, people were against one another. They're now saying that the way that the sites have developed, the way we're looking at them, bears a message of freedom, peace and unity among the nations. And I guess that's reflected in the numbers of people who visit these sites from all over the world for various reasons. And when you know where you're standing and what happened there, it can have such a profound impact on you. So to improve that signage and visitor information is absolutely phenomenal that they're going to be doing that. I think the veterans will feel that this is a really important thing. There's going to be no more development in the area. Nothing can spring up now. These beaches will be preserved as a site of history and peace and commemoration.
1: Kate Vigers there. It was 75 years of hurt for one sports team. Bad luck that lasted so long it became known as the Mayo Curse. Mayo is a county on the west coast of Ireland, which for the first time since 1951 had just won Gaelic football's All-Ireland Championship. The trophy will now be taken around the streets of Mayo this week after the team narrowly beat County Kerry in Dublin on Sunday. The victory has been described as possibly the greatest ever story in Irish sport. Here are the dying moments of the match from a local, very partisan radio station.
14: Delirium!
15: They have to get a goal!
14: It's over! There's 30 seconds, there's 5 seconds to go!
15: He has an advantage! I'm clear! Thank you, referee!
14: The famine! Yes! The famine is over! The famine is over!
1: Yeah, the curse be damned if you didn't quite hear that. The curse has been blamed on an incident back in 1951 when a jubilant Mayo team disturbed a funeral when they were returning home. If the myth is to be believed, the priest declared that Mayo wouldn't be champions again until all those players were dead. Sean Carney was only 6 when Mayo were champions 75 years ago. As he told my colleague Rebecca Kesby, he was at that match in 51 at the age of 81 in Dublin on Sunday.
16: When the final whistle went, I'm telling you, I gave a big shout up Mayo, and I was fit to cry, but I didn't cry. because it was such an occasion. It should be the second biggest occasion in my life. The first one was when I married my good wife, Mary.
17: And she was there with you to watch it?
16: She was.
17: You were six the last time your team won. Do you remember that?
16: Yeah, I was six, yes. I was a child, but I remember it vividly. The team came up the main street of the town of Claremorris on a truck, and there was people walking in front of it in a torchlight procession. And they came up to the square, they were all on the truck, and we were all cheering them and clapping them.
17: And so since then, Sean, the team has made it to, I think, 11 finals and been thwarted every single time. Talk us through the heartbreak of that.
16: It has been terrible, especially the two finals of 2004 and 2006. We encountered the same team as we encountered yesterday, and we got a very bad beating. So going into yesterday's final, we all had a touch of trepidation about what the outcome might be. But they played like heroes and they won like heroes.
17: And Sean, did you ever give up hope over those 75 years of ever winning again?
16: Well, every time they reached an All-Ireland, I always thought that, they had a chance, once they were in the final. But, hope was running out for me. Time was running out for me. As you know, I was seven in 1951 or six. You can imagine what age I am now.
17: Well, I think you're 81, aren't you?
16: Yeah. Well, that'll bring back my age to about 71 with that win,
17: Now, Sean, there's this thing called the Mayo Curse. Is it true that a priest actually cursed the team? Tell us the story.
16: Yeah, what they call in Ireland, a pishrog. The story was, in 1951, they were bringing home the cup. They were in a cavalcade of cars. They approached the village of Foxford, and there was a funeral in front of them, a hearse and a few cars, and they passed out the funeral.
17: Now, what should they have done? What's the normal protocol?
16: That time anyway, they should have held back until the funeral went to where it was supposed to go, and it should go off the road.
17: Now, the story goes that the priest who was officiating over that funeral was apoplectic, really angry about that, and then hurled this curse. I mean, I don't know whether that's allowed from the Vatican, but hurled this curse.
16: I don't think either. But, the Mayo people only became aware of that when Mayo started losing all Ireland's.
17: Well, the curse went that until every player that had played that day had gone into the next world, Mayo would never win again. Is that the curse?
16: There could be something in it because one of the last of the players died in 2021. And sure enough, now this is 2026. And the curse has certainly been eliminated from the football life of the Mayo players.
1: Mayo superfan Sean Carney there. And if you want to hear more about this story, there's a BBC podcast called The Curse of County Mayo. That is it from the newsroom. Thanks from me and the rest of the team. Goodbye.
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19: The war that followed Hamas's attacks on Israel in October 2023 has made crossing from the occupied West Bank into Israel harder than ever. 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I'm Naomi Sherbel-Ball. I'll be meeting the Palestinian families who depend on these journeys and the Israelis who keep showing up despite their own grief and fear.
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19: But while some patients can still cross from the West Bank, those stuck in Gaza cannot. What is happening to them?
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21: The American artist James Turrell is famous for his sky spaces. In closed chambers with an opening to the sky, he bathes the roof with light that changes colour. This changes our perception of the colour of the sky itself. His latest is in Aarhus, Denmark, a huge sky space called As Seen Below the Dome. Join me, Julian May, after the news for In the Studio with James Turrell as his ambitious work nears completion.
1: BBC News with Nick Miles. President Emmanuel Macron says wildfires raging near Bordeaux are the most severe crisis facing France since the Second World War. Officials in the Gironde area say the fires have not gained ground in the last day, but remain unpredictable and dangerous. Shares have fallen sharply in South Korea as a result of a large sell-off of tech stocks. The main KOSPI index dropped 8% at one point. The fall is partly being driven by news of technological advances by rival firms in China. Austria has announced plans to increase military service from 6 months to 9 months as it looks to bolster its preparedness in the wake of Russia's war in Ukraine. Neutral Austria has been trying for years to improve its military capabilities. The American pharmaceutical giant Johnson & Johnson says it's agreed to pay up to $5.5 billion to settle lawsuits claiming its talc products cause ovarian cancer. Iran's state broadcaster says two men who took part in nationwide anti-government protests have been publicly executed in the city of Isfahan. The thousands of protesters were killed in January during a crackdown by the authorities. Police in Seattle now believe at least three suspects were involved in the deadly shooting at a food festival on Sunday night, and that one of them is among the three dead. A 15-year-old boy has been detained. A man has been arrested after three women, one of them pregnant, were stabbed in Paris on Monday. Authorities say two of the victims are in a critical condition. And the Italian footballing great Paolo Maldini has resigned from the National Football Federation after his former teammate, Andrea Pirlo, was no longer considered a candidate to teach and coach Italy's men's team. And that is the latest. BBC World Service News.
21: Welcome to the documentary in the studio from the BBC World Service. This is the programme that explores the work of the world's leading artists as they're making it.
0: We have to finish the floor, do the finish to the seats, also get the cushions made.
21: I'm Julian May, and I'm at Aros, the art museum in Aarhus, in Denmark. I'm on the top floor, a circular gallery with glass walls. As I walk round, I realise the glass is red. Then further on, it's orange, yellow, green, blue. I'm looking down at the city through a rainbow panorama. It's beautiful.
2: The experience that you had was walking around Olafur Eliasson's artwork, which is called Your Rainbow Panorama, an experience with light and colour. And the reason it's called Your Rainbow Panorama is because it's for the city and the citizens of Aarhus to see their city 360 degrees in all of the colours of the rainbow and all of the colours of the spectrum.
21: It's January the 15th today, overcast, grey, cold. I begin to understand that here in the north, where the winters are long and it never really gets light, and the summer's short and it never really gets dark, people have an intense relationship with light.
2: You're right. Rebecca Matthews, Museum Director and Chief Executive of Aarhus, Aarhus Art Museum in Denmark. I do think the Danes have a relationship to light. The Danes are very, very specific about how they light their homes. Lighting and lamps are incredibly important. It's very rare you will see a bulb in a Danish home just like hanging from the ceiling. There will be lamps that are hung over special parts of a room so that it creates the atmosphere, the hygge. You know, this coziness, hygge, that the Danes really genuinely focus on. So when you buy a house in Denmark, there's no lights and no light bulbs, because that's your job, to light the space how you want to. So yeah, I think Danes do have a really interesting relationship to light.
21: So it's no surprise that the newest work here that's still being built, it will open on June the 19th, close to midsummer, is all about light and colour. Outside the entrance to Aarhus, which is a very modern building, is a huge mound covered in grass. It looks ancient. It could be the burial site of a Viking chief, except for a rusty metal cap and some men I see working on it. This is the latest of what James Turrell calls sky spaces, and it's titled As Seen Below the Dome. To experience the work, you'll have to go underground beneath the huge dome and look up to a hole in the top that's cut out to let the sky in.
2: working with James Turrell, who really is an artist whose works are probably the most rigorous and sustained artistic investigation into perception and light that we've ever seen, is probably reflected in the psyche of the Danes, yeah.
21: James Turrell, in his 80s now, has created skyspaces in 39 countries. He's famous as a light artist. But I asked when we met, haven't all artists all over the world always been concerned with light? The 19th century Indian painter Raja Ravi Varma is famous for capturing the play of sunlight on skin. Light is a recurring theme in the work of the Ghanaian artist Amoako Boafo. And for the Dutch post-impressionist painter Vincent van Gogh, light was an emotional and spiritual force. What, James Turrell, are you doing that's different?
0: The history of art is littered with art that's about light. The difference here is this is light.
3: Right. So artists of the past have been depicting light, but you've been...
0: using it.
3: Yes.
0: So I use the material light to affect the medium of perception.
3: Light itself is the material, right?
0: And it is material. I mean, it's part of our diet. We drink it as vitamin D through the skin. So we have a physical connection as well as intellectual and spiritual connection. You know, when I talk about near-death experience, all that vocabulary is the vocabulary of light.
3: My understanding is that your new piece, As Seen Below, we access through a tunnel into a room full of light. Now, that's reminiscent to me of what people have said about near-death experiences. Mm-hmm. Has that been part of your thinking?
0: Yes, that ties into that, absolutely.
3: And that also is the experience of birth.
0: Well, we come into the physical world and then leave into the spiritual world, but we come from the spiritual to the physical.
3: This piece is what you call a sky space. What is a sky space?
0: Well, first of all, I'm very happy to have people look up. Seldom do we. But the big thing is that I'm very interested in this cusp between day and night. It's a lot of what we were made for. You know, during the day, we squint even, and even we'll put on dark glasses. So we're really made for the light of the cave. And we're made for this twilight hunting. That's when we generally did the hunting. So this is a time that is very important, because what happens is we have better color perception, and that's when we have our most romantic moments, or in reduced light. We rarely do it in blinding noonday sun, but we're very much in we're these strange creatures that hibernate every day. Once a day we hibernate at night. And so we have certainly about 8 hours or a third of our existence in that period.
3: Most art we look at, it's there very often on the wall, and you're separated from it, and you look at this depiction. But your work is very different from that, isn't it? We're in it somehow.
0: Well, I do want you to enter the space, what I call the new landscape, which is the landscape with a horizon. It's very similar to when you have white out in a skiing condition, or when you're flying and you fly into fog or cloud. But the beauty of it is amazing.
3: You were a very precocious pilot. I understand that you got your pilot's license.
0: Very early, yeah.
3: You were 16.
0: But I have four daughters who've gotten their license at 14.
3: In England, where I come from, you can't even drive until you're 17. So for you to be flying at 16 was, I think, quite remarkable. What has the influence of your experience as a pilot had on your work?
0: Well, I really love flying in the atmosphere, because the atmosphere has all these different qualities of light, which is quite interesting. Flying in the San Joaquin Valley, you would often get this tule fog, where the fog actually is about 3 feet thick. The floor of the valley is covered with white. And there's a stratus up above. That stratus cloud was somewhere around, 2,200 feet, something like that. So it's cloud up above and cloud below. And then the sun came up, and it starts out red. And then it goes to orange. And then it goes to yellow. sort of goal. Many people would call that abstract, but this was real, something that happened. So in a way, sitting in the cockpit is the best, is the front seat, best front seat for all this. Very wonderful kind of vision or light or quality, and people get very taken by it.
2: The height of the entire work, the dome itself, is I think 17 meters, and the majority of that is underground, and that required a huge amount of digging out of earth and soil and then kind of bolstering the entire area with these big metal, I don't know what they were, like sheets really, that held all of the earth back before we could even think about, you know, what was coming next. Because, you know, the whole project is not just James Turrell's As Seen Below the Dome. It's also an underground gallery, a very long corridor, and also an art square above that subterranean gallery space. It's a really big construction, massive piece of engineering.
3: I think, if it's all right, James, that we should go to your work now. But you, James, you want us to hang on here for a bit until a certain time. Is that something to do with the quality of the light?
0: We have this cuss from day to night or night to day. It's a very interesting time to really look at light and feel it.
3: So we're waiting. We're waiting for the light now. I'm very interested in that idea. I know that you were brought up as a Quaker, and I think you are a Quaker still, are you?
0: Again.
3: I'd just like to say, incidentally, that I am also a Quaker. And the Quakers are best known in the world for silence, for worshipping in silence.
0: Yeah.
3: And I think that your work itself instills a kind of silence.
0: Well, I think art in general does, but we rarely look at paintings very long, and we don't get that much of a chance to. What I've always done is I've always provided either seats or cushions or mattresses to have time to experience it, because it's you know, if you're at a Quaker meeting, you know, if it's a really gathered meeting, it'll have almost no talk at all. And that's my, the purpose is to go inside to greet the light.
3: Yes.
0: There's light in everyone.
3: That's a very important aspect of Quakerism as well. People know about the silence. I think they don't know quite so much about this idea of the light, the idea that George Fox, the founder of the Quakers, talked about an inner light
0: and the light in everyone.
3: Tell me, James, are you, in your art, making that spiritual idea physical? Is that what you're doing?
0: Well, I have to tell you that the physical world can take you up and to the spiritual world, but it doesn't necessarily deliver you into it. That's your responsibility.
3: Right.
0: And that's one of the tenets of Quakerism, is that there's no one between you and the universal consciousness or the Godhead. Mm. It's your responsibility to take yourself there. But that's just the same as people need to enter the work, as opposed to look at it. And in general, we've looked at work rather than entering it. I want us to value light.
3: So now, James, we're going to leave the gallery, this lovely space, and we're going to go and experience your work As Seen Below the Dome. Thank you. You're listening to the documentary In the Studio from the BBC World Service. I'm Julian May, and I've come to Aarhus in Denmark to experience As Seen Below the Dome and to meet the artist James Turrell, whose latest work this is. It's one of many which he calls skyspaces. Such is Turrell's preoccupation with light, he's even turned the cone of an extinct volcano in Arizona, the Rodin Crater, into a skyspace, a vast observatory for the contemplation of light and time. As Seen Below, the dome is nowhere near as huge as the Rodin Crater, but nonetheless, It's monumental. We're walking down a long curved corridor below ground into the dome, and it's cold, and I'm coming into a big chamber full of orange light, a bit like a sunrise actually. In the middle of the dome there's a circular hole, an aperture, and that's the sky itself we're seeing there,
4: yes,
3: isn't it? We're sitting on benches. This is indeed reminiscent of a Quaker meeting house, I think. James Turrell, how does this artwork actually work? What happens here?
0: Well, that we're about to witness, so I'll let you do that yourself.
3: So what I am witnessing is a change of colour. The huge dome, it's what, 40-odd metres, I think?
0: 43, yeah.
3: 43 metres. The dome is now a kind of purple colour. The light has changed.
0: Magenta, I'd say.
3: Magenta. That's more accurate, I think. It's magenta. And it seems through the play of the magenta light, which is artificial light.
0: So there's no such thing as artificial light. It's light we make, you know, it's like fire. We make fire. But is fire artificial?
3: No. No. I'm completely wrong. There's no such thing as artificial light. But the play of the light that is created by you against the light of the sky, the aperture, that has now changed. It looks green. Just now it was blue. It's changed to a green colour. Just now there was the drama of a bird flying across it, which was very pleasing.
2: The way that you see the sky and the changing of the colour of the sky is really interesting, because it is about how James Turrell works with our perception entirely. And you can actually only see those changing colours of the sky with your eyes. So if you try and take a photo of that with your camera, you can't capture the colour you're seeing with your eye. And that's because there's something medical, maybe biological, that's going on in your eyes that he understands and is playing with, that means that the sky, even though it's grey outside, and it's often grey in Denmark, even though it's grey outside, you're seeing a brilliant cobalt blue sky, or you're seeing a bright, vivid green sky or a yellow sky, etc., as you experienced. And that is something to do with the way the interior programmed light plays on your field of vision, which means that it changes the colour of the sky. And everything is meticulously timed. I was in there with James programming in January, and he has two watches where he's watching infinitesimal changes in the light, natural light of the sky, and changing the programming of the interior light at the same time. And it is a marvel to behold.
3: And to appreciate this work, you just have to sit and immerse yourself in it.
0: The twilight changes length. 45 minutes at this time of year, and it goes to about 72 minutes in the summer.
3: Now, the light that James Turrell has created is a kind of grey-blue. It's changed subtly. Another bird has flown across the aperture, which is a paler green now. This is a wonderful, slow drama of light. It's very beautiful. It's very moving.
2: Technically, there are over 1,100 special lamps set into the interior of the bench, which you sit around in the dome, which light up the space. And right at the very centre where the oculus is, directly beneath it, you'll have seen there was this kind of polished granite marble surface. And around that, there is something called an electric edge, which James especially wanted it in a dome of this size. You kind of need it. And it's very, very specially created lighting lamps, which light the very edge of the oculus and make it kind of razor sharp so that you see that distinction between the light of the sky and the interior of the dome. But, you know, it, in a way, it's kind of very analog because it's not something that can, you can't experience that digitally. You can't experience that through some kind of technology. You have to experience it yourself in person with your eyes. And, you know, he's very famous for saying, I can paint the sky any color you like. And it's absolutely true.
3: It's interesting in that it does instill silence. I'm doing my best to describe what's happening, but actually, I just want to be quiet and experience it.
0: If you want to know what I have to say about this, this is what I say. I'm very interested in, like when you look into a fire, you sort of drift off. And actually, almost everybody exhibits a theta state. And that is a state of wordless thought. It's still thinking, but it's wordless. And so I don't mind that it's difficult to be hard to describe in words, because this is not about the thought of words. That's the bells of the church you're hearing through the opening.
4: It's the city hall. Hmm? It's the bells of the city hall.
0: Oh, City Hall? Not City Hall. Oh.

0: Rebecca, when I was first in space to watch the lights changing, after a while I thought, how long have I been here? I wasn't sure. And is that an aspect of the work, that it's somehow outside time or disorientating in that way?
1: I mean, it is a kind of magical, wondrous space. And I think you're right, you do lose track of time in there. It certainly happened to me as well. There was an interview that James did with Rice University researchers. They had done some research into how much time you spend in artworks. And I think it was something like the average time you spend in front of a painting in the Met is 15 seconds. And the average time you spend in a James Tyrrell Skyspace is over an hour. My view on it is that you're not given a finished piece. You're part of it in a way. It is a highly subjective, non-verbal experience in which your own personal interaction makes the work happen. And that takes time. And people want to stay with it. And I think the other thing is that he's created this room with a soul, this very quiet room for reflection, and it calms you. It slows you down. You feel quieter. You know, that's a gift, isn't it, in these kind of frenetic, fractious times that we are in, which are about speed and response, and he takes that away from you. So I think you do lose your sense of time.
0: It's almost exactly a month since I was there,
1: yeah.
0: And so it's February the 11th today. The work officially opens in the summer on June the 19th, almost Midsummer's Day, not quite. What are you doing now? What's the work going on at the moment?
1: The work in the interior of As Seen Below, so in the interior of the dome, is close to finished. The whole surface of the dome, and it's monumental, had to be hand polished. James wanted a very kind of certain feel to it, so we had a very marvelous man hand polishing that, very Renaissance in a way, kind of hanging upside down in the dome and gently polishing by hand. The interior is also fully programmed now, and now we're finishing really. More, we're finishing the outside of the work. So finishing the lid and then grassing the entire dome and then planting the whole area and kind of getting ready for June 19th.
0: That's another aspect that struck me. It's an organic work as well. There's grass growing on it. It's a tumulus. You're going to have to look after it in a horticultural kind of way, aren't you?
1: Yes, yes. And that's also a bit of a challenge, actually, because one of the things we've noticed when we first planted the grass on it, there was something delicious, some seed in it that meant that lots of crows were digging into it. But once we put the second stronger grass growth on it, it'll go kind of wild. But yes, it is an artwork that can be experienced by, sitting on it outside. The architecture around the space is beautiful. The central park area, which we share with the concert hall, and the area between our two institutions. So there's an entire biodiverse garden that's been planted all the way through. That is an outdoor space that needs to be kept for people also to enjoy before they go into an interior experience.
0: James Tyrrell, we're witnessing a kind of preview here. So what more has to be done?
2: We do want to have it for a performance like dance, some music with this as well. So it has to be finished for those uses.
0: It's a wonderful space and you're going to have performances in there, but there is a very particular and I would say challenging acoustic. When people are in there talking with one another, there's quite an echo. Are there kinds of music that work better in that space than others, and what are they, and how are you working this out?
1: There is a challenging acoustic in the space. Essentially, it is a kind of a silent space. When you go in with groups of people, lots of people are talking, and all of a sudden they go quiet. You don't have to ask people to go quiet, which is a remarkable thing about the experience of a James Tyrrell Skyspace. But musically, we've tested out with the Danish Symphony Orchestra many different instruments in there. Pianos are less effective because of the pressing of the key that reverberates more clearly than the note. Similarly, it's quite difficult to play a harp in that space. Violin, viola, cello work better and actually work quite nicely. It's 40 meters in diameter, 17, 18 metres high and built in a dome shape. So you're inevitably going to have that experience of echo and reverberation. And one of the things we were talking a lot about was how do you keep children quiet in a space like that? And we don't want to. So we're creating specially designed echo hours for children so they can come in and make noise in the space and enjoy it in the way that James wants people to.
0: I think adults might like that too.
1: I will. I love it.
0: You've been listening to the documentary In the Studio from the BBC World Service with the sky space artist James Turrell and Rebecca Matthews, director of AROS, the art museum in the city of Aarhus, Denmark. The programme was produced and presented by me, Julian May. We've been here for 46 minutes as the lights have changed and the colour of the sky has appeared to change. And at the end of the sequence, the dome is bathed in almost white light and the sky itself is jet black, black as night. It's extraordinarily beautiful.
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6: Whether it's food, football, or even the accent, Argentina is deeply proud of its Italian heritage. 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In Buenos Aires, we see how they're looking for ways back.
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8: France's President Macron says wildfires tearing through the country's southwest are the most severe crisis facing the country since the Second World War. We'll speak to someone who's had to flee their home.
9: And we filed out, and as we got to the top of the peninsula, the smoke was building and there was a real heavy, thick cloud of smoke that we had to drive through.
7: And we have a special report from one of the most dangerous places in Ecuador as the country battles local drug gangs with links to international cartels.
10: You can't really hide the truth. As you know, drugs kill. They hurt humanity and most of all they hurt teenagers. How can we root out something that cannot be rooted out?
7: That's all after a bulletin of the latest world news.
11: BBC News with Roisin Hasty. President Emmanuel Macron says wildfires raging near Bordeaux are the most severe crisis facing France since the Second World War. He promised to commit every available resource to contain the flames. The Times journalist David Chazan is in the worst affected Gironde region.
12: I went out to a place called Saint-Jean-d'Illac, 9 miles from Bordeaux, and I saw bone-dry pine trees igniting sort of like matchsticks, sending columns of thick black smoke billowing all over the place. Higher temperatures of up to 38 or even 40 degrees centigrade are expected within the next 2 to 3 days, and that could cause fires that have either been extinguished or died down to reignite.
11: In neighbouring Spain, firefighters are continuing to battle through the night with temperatures there also forecast to hit 40 Celsius from Tuesday. Shares have fallen sharply in South Korea as a result of a large sell-off of tech stocks. Maura Fogarty has more from Singapore.
13: Today's sell-off in Asia's chip stocks comes as investors begin to question how much is being spent on the AI boom, as well as worries over rising competition from China's chip industry. Shares in NVIDIA sank 5% on Wall Street on Monday on reports that the chipmaker could provide a financial backstop worth $250 billion to help build OpenAI data centers. That's raising concerns about the extent to which the American chipmaker may be financing its own customers. Investors are also nervous about intensifying competition from China after reports that China has made progress in developing advanced chip-making technology.
11: Austria has announced plans to increase military service from 6 months to 9 months as it looks to bolster its preparedness in the wake of Russia's war in Ukraine. Jacob Evans reports.
14: Austria's Chancellor, Christian Stocker, said the war in Ukraine had shattered the dream of lasting peace in Europe and prompted his country to make a change. All men in Austria must choose between military service or a longer civilian alternative working in fields like healthcare or conservation. This may also be extended from 9 to 11 months. Alongside military action, Vienna says it faces increasing threats from cyber attacks and geopolitical instability. The military service extension will come into force from January the 1st next year, while plans to lengthen the civilian service still need to pass through Parliament.
11: Iran's state broadcaster says two men who took part in nationwide anti-government protests in January have been publicly executed in the city of Esfahan. Tehran says the prisoners were involved in the killing of four security personnel. World News from the BBC. A man's been arrested after three women, one of them pregnant, were stabbed in Paris on Monday. Authorities say two of the victims are in a critical condition. Eyewitnesses report a man wielding two kitchen knives running around lunging at women. The attack occurred days after an Islamist drove his car into a crowd in Berlin. The American pharmaceutical giant Johnson & Johnson says it's agreed to pay up to $5.5 billion to settle lawsuits claiming its talc products cause ovarian cancer. Rory Gallimore reports.
15: Johnson & Johnson has always denied that its talc products, such as baby powder, cause cancer. It's been fighting lawsuits filed by tens of thousands of people for years. Last week, the firm won a significant victory when a US federal judge cast doubt on the plaintiff's ability to prove the claims. J&J is now setting aside billions of dollars to try to end the legal battle. The settlement is dependent on at least 95% of the claimants accepting the offer. The company stopped selling talc-based baby powder in the US 6 years ago and now uses cornstarch instead.
11: Prosecutors in France have asked that the bank BNP Paribas and several children of the former president of Gabon, Omar Bongo, should stand trial as part of a large fraud investigation. The bank is accused of assisting the Bongo family to convert millions of euros in misappropriated public funds into luxury French real estate. More than 50 properties have been seized. The Italian footballing great Paolo Maldini has resigned from the National Football Federation barely 2 weeks after being tasked with a major overhaul of the sport's management. He quit after it was announced that his former teammate Andrea Pirlo was no longer a candidate to coach Italy's men's team. Pirlo's potential appointment had faced criticism over his ties to a Russian betting company. BBC News.
7: Thank you very much indeed for that bulletin. Hello, you're with Newsday from the BBC World Service. Thank you very much indeed for that bulletin. Hello, you're with Newsday from the BBC World Service with Anne Soy in Nairobi and Rob Young in London.

0: Your thoughts on all of our stories welcome, of course, by text or WhatsApp, plus 44 77 86 20 50 85. Now, in France, the mayor of Bordeaux has said he's bracing for all eventualities as one of multiple wildfires burning in France is now 15 kilometres from the southwestern city. The mayor, Thomas Cazeneuve, said authorities were preparing to accommodate a large number of people should further evacuations be ordered. And earlier, the president, Emmanuel Macron, visited the fire-ravaged Gironde region and underlined the seriousness of the situation.
1: We have a situation today that's the hardest we've ever seen, the hardest since the Second World War. There are now more than 160,000 hectares that have been burnt, and the season is far from over.
0: Well, firefighters continue to battle some of Europe's worst wildfires in years before another spell of hot, dry weather arrives in a few days. Both in France and in Spain, more than 300,000 people have been evacuated, with entire communities, campsites and holiday resorts forced to flee. Jez Cartwright has returned to the UK on Monday after escaping the fires with his wife and young daughter from France's Cap Ferret Peninsula.
2: We were in holiday. We have a house in Cap Ferret, which is the town at the end of the peninsula on the west coast of France, directly west of Bordeaux. And we were there holidaying as normal. And there were been a few fires in the previous years, big one in 4 years ago across the other side of the bay. So not necessarily a new issue, but when this one kicked off and it started and it continued to grow and the town at the top of the peninsula, the houses started to be evacuated. And that was a kind of a first warning flag. And then as the smoke came in and sort of ash was falling on us when we were out for dinner, you know, you realize that's quite close. And, you know, we obviously keep a close eye on it. And people were getting a bit more agitated and thinking about leaving. So people started leaving. And then the sort of news was coming through via the local mayors and on Facebook that they'd always set up these pages to just inform people, look, it's time to evacuate your house and leave, as there's only one road in and out of the peninsula. Otherwise, people would have to all evacuate by boat.
0: So you found out then that you were being told to leave via a Facebook page?
2: Well, I woke up at 4 o'clock in the morning and saw that the town just north of us was evacuating. We had some friends staying and we managed to get them a boat to get across to the other side so they could then head to the airport. And I just looked and saw that the evacuation started coming down the peninsula. So it was time to all get up and pack bags and leave, lock up and leave. So quite a sad but kind of odd wake up, but everybody was well ordered and was managing it, you know. Hundreds of people were in their cars filing out of the peninsula. Nobody was allowed back down. The police were doing a fantastic job of waking people up and getting them out safely. So amazing respect for all the fire services, police, ambulance, everybody who was doing, working so hard to make sure we were all safe.
0: And you were traveling with your daughter, who is four. What did you tell her about what was happening?
2: There was a lot of people up at 4 o'clock in the morning. Bizarrely, I took my friend down to the jetty to get the boat, and I've never seen so many people up at that time in the morning, although I'm not usually up at that time. But people had that concerned look on their face. Bags were packed and people were getting kind of a slightly anxious, you could tell. But once we were on the road, it was very well mannered. Nobody queue jumping. Everybody was being sort of gracious of letting people go in turns one by one on the road. And we filed out, and as we got to the top of the peninsula, the smoke was building and there was a real heavy, thick cloud of smoke that we had to drive through. And just past that, we could sort of see 50 meters to the left of us, the fire just still sort of burning away on the side, which brings it home, makes it very real. So we put the foot on the gas a little bit and headed towards Bordeaux.
0: And so it must have been a scary moment for the family.
2: Yeah, I mean, it's kind of one of those surreal moments rather than scary. I think, you know, everybody knows that the police and the fire service are doing their best and, you know, you trust that they're not going to put us in danger. So it's just that more sort of eerie feeling rather than scared. Obviously, we had a 4-year-old to look after and made sure that she was calm, and, you know, we explained things.

0: to her and that everybody was looking after us. And, you know, she coped really well, and she was, you know, concerned about where the animals were going to go, which is just part of the mind of a 4-year-old. But everybody was pretty calm, and everybody's got to a safe place now. So that's a huge relief.
1: And so you've left behind your holiday home, your possessions that are in there.
0: Yeah.
1: Do you know what has happened to it? Has the fire reached it yet?
0: No. So we're, as I say, down at the end of the peninsula, and the fire has been sort of contained at the top of the peninsula. They've taken 2 60-meter tranches out of the forest. So they've cleared all the trees and gone back to sand as fire breaks. So that obviously stops the fire spreading. One of the problems they were finding is that because it's all pine forest, the pine cones that hadn't opened yet were basically heating up, and it was like a pressure grenade. These things could fly up to 700 meters, and obviously they're full of oil as well. And you know, you can imagine the explosive pine cone being a huge problem and spreading. But there's enough work from the firemen and the water planes that have dumped fire retardant. They're working really, really hard to make sure it doesn't go down the peninsula, because if it does, there's not much to stop it. There's just 20 kilometers of pine forest that's been very dry because it's been very hot. And that's going to be the problem this week, as the temperatures ratchet up to 34 degrees centigrade and the wind is starting to push to the south as well. So it's going to be a watch and see this week, and hopefully we'll all be okay.
1: And after experiencing this fire this year, and as a homeowner in that part of France, has it changed how you think about the European summer, about the risk of wildfires, about climate change?
0: Yes and no. I mean, it's such a beautiful place. I think, you know, as humans, we're pretty good at working out ways to make things work for us that we like. I think there's a lot more intelligence being shared around the world from the wildfires in Australia, Canada, the United States, and other places, where I think we're learning this is going to be something that's never going to go away. How do we live with it and manage it in a different, better way so that we can protect our properties and protect, obviously, human life?
1: Jez Cartwright there, who had to flee from Cap Ferret in the southwest of France as those wildfires continue to rage in that part of the country.
2: The Israeli Prime Minister Benjamin Netanyahu has arrived in Washington for talks with Donald Trump later today, and Iran is expected to top the agenda. It's the first meeting between the two leaders since February, shortly before they launched military operations. Elisa Ewers is a national security expert who served with the Obama and Bush administrations, and she's now a senior fellow for Middle East Studies at the Council of Foreign Relations. I asked her about the significance of the meeting.
3: Well, it is certainly significant for both the Prime Minister and for President Trump. On the one hand, I think Prime Minister Benjamin Netanyahu has been wanting this meeting for quite some time, although it's hard to imagine that he wanted the meeting under these terms. And I think for President Trump, he's also navigating what this meeting in the White House means, given the context of recently announcing that military operations against Iran have at least paused for the time being, and that he is yet again seeking a diplomatic agreement with the Iranian regime. And so for both of them, the opportunity to not only consult in private, but also how their meeting will be read in public is significant.
2: For the Prime Minister Netanyahu, what do you mean under these terms?
3: Well, it's clear that President Trump has said quite publicly in recent months that he has been frustrated with the Prime Minister at various turns. He has pressured the Prime Minister in public, especially recently with respect to Israel's operations in Lebanon and its military actions in Syria. And so the context for the Prime Minister is not ideal. I think he's also getting closer and closer to his own elections this fall in Israel. And so what he wants is a meeting of the minds and an ability to tout a complete alignment with the President of the United States. And it's unlikely that they're going to have that, whether on Iran or on a number of other issues.
2: So it is coming at a time of real tension between the two leaders.
3: I think there's certainly some misalignment and some disagreement between the two leaders. There's no doubt.
2: But the Prime Minister's office seems to be going to great lengths to say that the relationship is all good. There are no bumps on the road.
3: Well, they've certainly taken pains to do that. I think the leaders have disagreed in the past. That's no secret. And they find their way to kind of navigate through that. But both leaders are facing elections this fall. And so the stakes are a bit higher. I think what's important to keep in mind here is that the meeting is necessary for the Prime Minister. If the Prime Minister were to have come to Washington and not been invited to the White House, that would be far worse. So even if there is tension and even under these circumstances, having the meeting in and of itself is an important accomplishment for the Prime Minister's office, and they're going to treat it as such.
2: What then do you think are going to be the main talking points during that meeting?
3: Well, no doubt they'll start with Iran. And I think here the big issue is how President Trump is thinking about potential negotiations for another diplomatic pause or memorandum of understanding or some kind of arrangement that solves the current issue of the Strait of Hormuz diplomatically. And for the Prime Minister, he's going to want to talk about the Iranian nuclear program. So they're going to probably have to balance both of these things. I think after that, there are a number of other issues on the agenda. Of course, Lebanon is top of mind for both. I think recent movements between the White House and Turkey and the decision to sell advanced airplanes to Turkey is something that the Prime Minister may raise. The most recent announcements about a U.S. deal with the Kingdom of Saudi Arabia on a civilian nuclear program. So I think there's quite a bit to talk about. And then we haven't even mentioned the current state of affairs in Gaza, the escalating violence in the West Bank. And so the agenda is quite full.
2: Quite full agenda there, and some of the issues are things that there have been public disagreement between the two leaders. Do you think this meeting could bring them perhaps closer to a point of agreement?
3: I think this meeting for both of them would be successful if it has as little static as possible. Again, both of them going into an election cycle for Prime Minister Netanyahu. His polling numbers are not as favorable as perhaps he would like. And the war with Iran as President Trump are both quite popular inside of Israel. And so for him, I think he wants to come out of this with a sense of alignment because it strengthens his hand going into the election cycle. And it's quite possible, again, these two leaders have a lot of history, a personal relationship. It's quite possible that President Trump will keep that in mind and will also seek to at least minimize the misalignment in the public sphere, even if they don't agree completely in private.
2: Elisa Ewers there, the national security expert who served with the Obama and Bush administrations and currently a senior fellow for Middle East Studies at the Council for Foreign Relations. She was speaking to me a little earlier.
1: Time for all your sport headlines. Here's Isaac.
4: Yeah, we had a bit of a shocker in the Women's Africa Cup of Nations as Tanzania beat South Africa 2-1, the 2022 champion, succumbing to an 86th-minute winner from Hasnaf Mbamba. Earlier on, Ivory Coast enjoyed an excellent return after 12 years out of the top-tier continental football as they beat Burkina Faso 4-1. We're going to hear from Egypt's Sara Essam as they make their return to the tournament after a 10-year delay. In men's football, the issues for Italian football continue to grow. Their overtures for a new coach for the men's team were rejected by Carlo Ancelotti and Pep Guardiola. It looked like the iconic World Cup winning midfielder Andrea Pirlo was going to take the role, but a backlash over his ties to a Russian betting company meant he's no longer a candidate for the position. And another legend, Paolo Maldini, has resigned from the Football Federation less than 2 weeks after taking over to revamp the sports management after three straight World Cup absences. I'll have more sport for you a little bit later on.
1: Talk to you then, Isaac. Thank you.
2: To business now, and the U.S. consumer goods firm Johnson & Johnson has offered to pay as much as $5.5 billion to resolve tens of thousands of lawsuits alleging that its baby powder and other products containing talcum cause ovarian cancer. Our business reporter, Ijeoma Ndukwe, is here in studio with the details. Talk to me through the case and how this settlement was reached.
5: Well, this case has plagued Johnson & Johnson for over a decade now. And we've all heard of Johnson & Johnson. It's a major US consumer goods company worth hundreds of billions of dollars, and its products are found in households around the world. Now, the company is hoping that this proposed settlement of $5.5 billion will finally put an end to this long-running legal battle. The company has been facing more than 69,000 lawsuits, and all of these include claims about talcum-based products, which consumers allege cause cancer. Now, talc is a natural mineral. It's mined from the earth, and it's found in places close to asbestos, which is a material known to cause cancer. So consumers and their survivors are claiming that Johnson & Johnson's talc products cause cancer due to this contamination with asbestos. And it hasn't helped the company that in 2024, the World Health Organization classified talc as probably carcinogenic to humans. Now, Johnson & Johnson maintains that there is no evidence whatsoever that talc causes cancer, but it stopped selling talc-based baby powder in the US in 2020 and then worldwide in 2023, announcing that it was transitioning to cornstarch-based baby powders. So on Monday, they announced that they would be settling the lawsuits, and the firm's vice president of litigation, Eric Haas, repeated the company's long-standing position that the allegations are meritless. And he says the proposed resolution will allow the company to put this matter behind it. But if accepted, the proposed settlement will cover 95% of these ovarian cancer claims, and it will include the firm paying $3 billion next year.
1: Ijeoma, thank you. Now, in Ecuador, there is a state of emergency in Ecuador as the country battles local drug gangs with links to international cartels. Once one of South America's most peaceful corners, Ecuador had one of the highest murder rates in the world last year, because the nation has become the gateway for most of the cocaine reaching the US and Europe. The BBC's Orla Guerin reports now from one of the most dangerous places in Ecuador, the city of Durán, a battleground for the gangs, and a warning you may find her report distressing.
6: We've just arrived at the scene of a killing. There are four police cars, about a dozen or so armed police officers here. There are some local people standing, looking on. And just in front of me, there's a motorbike on the ground, and beside it, the body of a man. We've met one local man here who is willing to speak. In fact, he says he wants to speak on behalf of the community, but he doesn't want to be identified because of fears of retaliation. His words are spoken by a BBC colleague.
7: We're used to this by now because it happens every day here. You might just step outside and catch a stray bullet. You can't go out and chat like before.
6: Do you think the situation here will ever change, will ever get better?
7: It's a lost cause. Criminals are like ghosts. They just pop up wherever they please.
6: The police are moving forward now quickly. They all have their weapons at the ready. They've identified this house before. They believe there are weapons hidden, and they want to get hold of them. All they found was some ammunition and two handguns, one of them rusty. The police captain leading the search is John Charles Bustamante. He says he can only trust the officers right beside him.
8: We've had many, many bad people inside our unit, inside the state, inside the politics. We've had many, many guys that are corrupted.
9: And they're in the pay of the gangs?
8: They are pay of the gangs.
9: For you, for your officers, how risky is it to go to a place like this?
8: It's a hard work. We had to fight against people with many weapons, with much, much money than the state.
9: What happens to local people if they speak out against the gangs?
8: They kill them.
9: They kill them?
8: Yes, they kill them.
9: I'm sitting inside a narrow one-room breeze block house with tin on the roof, and I'm with a gang leader who has told us to call him Jonathan. He says he's 37 years old. Four of his gang are here with him. They're all armed, some with short-barreled semi-automatic rifles. We're sitting here and you have a handgun, which is actually pointed in my direction. How many people have you killed?
10: Well, until now, about eight, I think. I don't remember well.
9: So you think you've killed eight people, but you're not sure about the number?
10: No, I'm not really sure.
9: He tells me the police are not a problem. He has four of them on his payroll.
10: Whenever they're going to do an operation, they call me. They tell me to hide things and to get out of here. When they arrive, they find nothing.
9: Do you have to pay a lot for that?
10: Of course, we pay a monthly rate. It depends. You pay $1,500 or $2,000 a month.
9: The cocaine that you're selling is killing people. Do you ever think about that?
10: You can't really hide the truth. As you know, drugs kill. They hurt humanity, and most of all, they hurt teenagers. How can we root out something that cannot be rooted out?
1: That was our senior international correspondent, Ola Guerin, there reporting from the city of Duran, one of the most dangerous places in Ecuador. You're with Newsday on the BBC World Service.

0: This is the BBC World Service asking what happens when a law designed to protect children also criminalizes teenagers.
1: In 2012, India brought in the Protection of Children from Sexual Offences Act, and it's been hailed a major success. But campaigners warn that teenagers in consensual relationships are being penalized by the act.
2: If the girl is 17 years and the boy is also a minor, but is then being sent to a juvenile home.
1: I'm Brij Bhanu Barua, and I'm speaking to young people, lawyers and politicians who are navigating the law.
3: If there was some form of consent, they should be a little more lenient.
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5: Hello, you're with Newsday on the BBC World Service with Anne Soy in Nairobi and Rob Young in London.
6: Zimbabwe's former opposition leader Nelson Chamisa says he's building a citizens' movement to respond to what he calls the country's dictatorship.
5: We'll also speak to Zambia's vice president weeks before the country goes to the polls.
6: But first, this news.
7: BBC News with Roisin Hasty. Officials in southwest France say devastating wildfires are no longer gaining ground but remain unpredictable and dangerous. President Macron has described the fires near Bordeaux as the most severe crisis facing France since the Second World War. Shares in major chip firms have fallen sharply in Asia. South Korea's KOSPI index dropped by 8% at one point, triggering a pause in trading. The fall is partly being driven by news of technological advances by rival firms in China. Austria has announced plans to increase the length of military service to 9 months. Many European countries have been boosting their armed forces because of Russia's war in Ukraine. The American pharmaceutical giant Johnson & Johnson says it's agreed to pay up to $5.5 billion to settle lawsuits claiming its talc products cause ovarian cancer. The company denies the claims and insists its baby powder is safe. Iran's state broadcaster says two men who took part in nationwide anti-government protests have been publicly executed in the city of Esfahan. Thousands of protesters were killed in January during a crackdown by the authorities. The leader of the paramilitary rapid support forces in Sudan, Mohamed Hamdan Douglo, has told his fighters there's no longer any room for retreat after they lost a key road to the army. The highway linked Khartoum with El Obeid had been controlled by the RSF since the brutal civil war began 3 years ago. Police in Seattle now believe at least three suspects were involved in the deadly shooting at a food festival on Sunday night, and that one of them is among the three dead. A 15-year-old boy has been detained. And hundreds of tiny snails have been reintroduced to a rocky Atlantic island near Madeira after being saved from extinction. At one point, the species was so rare the global population could have fitted into a single Petri dish.
5: Thank you, Roisin, for that summary of the news. Hello, you're with Newsday from the BBC World Service, live from Nairobi with Anne Soy, and from London with me, Rob Young. Hope you're doing all right. Thanks for joining us today.
6: Coming up this half hour, you'll hear stories from Zimbabwe, Kenya and Zambia.
5: Isaac Fanon will be here with all your sport. He's got the latest from the Women's Africa Cup of Nations.
6: And as ever, we'd love to hear your comments on anything you hear on the programme. Our text and WhatsApp number is +44 77 86 20 50 85. We begin with Zimbabwe, and the former opposition leader Nelson Chamisa says he's building a citizens' movement to respond to what he calls the country's dictatorship. He's in London meeting members of the Zimbabwe diaspora to build what he says is a consensus on the restoration of democracy. He resigned from the opposition party he founded, Citizens Coalition for Change, in 2024, saying that the party had been contaminated and hijacked by the ruling ZANU-PF government. I've been speaking to Nelson Chamisa about his so-called Diaspora Citizens Consultation, Engagement and Listening Tour.
8: Well, what is clear is that Zimbabweans at home and abroad have a common clarion call They want to see change. They want Zimbabwe to be back into the family of nations. They want to see democracy in Zimbabwe. They want to see prosperity and their pride restored. And they are determined to contribute to that effort, particularly building the citizens' movement that we are building. We have a new citizens' movement that we are building to respond to the challenges of dictatorship in Zimbabwe. And there's a lot of excitement, there's a lot of interest, and a lot of hope, too, that we'll be able to fix our problems back home.
6: What would that movement look like? And I ask that because there has been criticism back home in Zimbabwe that you've been largely missing in action at a time when the country needed you to oppose that parliamentary push to amend the constitution to increase or to extend the terms of the president and parliamentarians.
8: Well, we have not been missing in action, particularly myself. I've been their action on the ground, providing guidance and leadership in terms of the response that is needed. Of course, you know that when you have not achieved your result, whatever effort you have deployed is never enough. And we continue to amplify that effort. We continue to organize ourselves and, of course, energize up as a nation, as a people, and as a movement to make sure that we respond to our challenges that we are facing. Of course, I must also emphasize that the amendment of the Constitution is a sad and heavy, tragic blow to democracy in Zimbabwe, because this is what we had as a problem with Mr. Mugabe, but we seem to have jumped from a frying pan into the fire with the current administration under Mr. Mnangagwa. He seems to have learned nothing and forgotten nothing, literally copying lock, stock and barrel what Mr. Mugabe was doing. So it's dictatorship 2.0.
6: Well, you have been in the opposition for some time. You left the MDC and then later you created the Citizens Coalition for Change Party, which you exited from as well. What are you hoping to do differently?
8: Well, I must say that I didn't exit by choice. We are fighting dictatorship. And when you are fighting dictatorship, there are numerous and a plethora of challenges that you encounter. It's never a walk in the park. In Uganda, you have the same circumstances. And elsewhere, where there's oppression and dictatorship, like Venezuela, that is the same challenge we have in our own situation and backyard. But look, what we're going to do differently is to make sure that we move away from just focusing on the institutions to focusing on the desire and the goal of the people of Zimbabwe on the ground, building a movement as opposed to building a party. Because what we need is to fight with a broader base that is not alienating, dividing, but a base that unites. And a movement is the best approach.
6: Well, at the time that you exited, and you say it was involuntary, when you resigned from CCC, you said that it had been contaminated and hijacked by government. So what insurance
8: indeed
6: with any other vehicle have that you create?
8: From the oppressive regime. But what we are doing this time round is to make sure that we are very thorough on the ground in terms of who participates at a local level. We are not going to allow people who are not from the local areas. That way we'll be able to provide a prophylaxis and a protector against any kind of infiltration that may be visited upon us. But you know that is the nature of all dictatorships, to always want to try and infiltrate the progressive democratic movements that are fighting for justice, freedom of the citizens. So yes, our challenge is amen, but we are over them. And I can tell you that we are going to outflank, outgun and overwhelm all the challenges that we are facing, because we have learned a lot.
6: Really? And they have just extended their term and they got a 2/3 majority in parliament. So how are you going to outflank them, as you say?
8: Well, citizens have the power. Citizens are the source of all authority. But the extension was done illegally and unconstitutionally because it was supposed to be done with the consent of the citizens through a referendum. That has not been followed. And there are challenges within the courts to challenge that illegality. The court is yet to make a determination on that. But on our part, we don't need the court to make any determination because we know the law. There is the constitution which has been violated and shredded apart. So what we want and what we are doing is to mobilize citizens to demand the reversal of that infraction, of that violation. And I can tell you that citizens always emerge victorious in such circumstances. It is also our opportunity as the people of Zimbabwe to make sure that we come together so that there's unanimity and unity in action to achieve a new national consensus for freedom, justice, and democracy.
6: Zimbabwe's opposition leader Nelson Chamisa there speaking to me a little earlier.
5: Now, as Africa's youth population surges, the continent is expected to have the world's largest working age population by the year 2050. And so leaders are under growing pressure to turn this demographic dividend into real economic and social progress. And that challenge also applies to the inclusion of young people and women into decision making. The continent has had some notable strides in female leadership, with a handful of countries appointing women as vice presidents in recent years. BBC's Dingindaba Jonah Boyoya has been talking about these issues with Zambia's Vice President Mutale Nalumango, who's running again in next month's general election. So does the inclusion of women in such powerful positions help create a more inclusive society?
9: I have just been me in whatever position you give me, including joining the United Party for National Development, which is the ruling party today. I just came and wanted to work. And people saw that I was determined. Let us challenge each other on the issues of what we are thinking, what we are planning, how we can do things. Not because you are a man. No. No.
10: While that's the case, Madam Vice President, it's also true that a lot of these reforms that have to come to be more inclusive for women have to be deliberate, and they have to be driven by people in leadership like yourself, the second highest office in this country. What are you doing to ensure an increased participation of women and girls for a better society and their participation in decision making?
9: I don't think this should even be an issue of one individual sitting in one office, already overwhelmed, surrounded by men. I hope I'm saying something. Sitting here, Vice President, I'm supposed to be so influential, but you are influencing a space where it is men in your committee.
10: So would you say then that it's quite hard for you to make
9: decisions?
10: That influence.
9: That kind of influence will not come by one man. Vice President, in my constitution, I don't want to sound negative. It's a wonderful position. You can do influence, but it is so unspecific that vice presidents has its own challenges. It is not all powerful that you can just say this and that.
10: A further look into all of this, Human Rights Watch, for example, reports that one of the challenges that's found when it comes to women participating in leadership is the lack of resources. What are you doing to fix these problems to ensure that women and youth participation in governance and decision making is organic?
9: Well, the poverty issue. I think generally when you address the poverty issue, this government is doing a lot to support livelihoods, which is different from supporting a political career, because the cost of a political route is not what you think is a household issue. On the household issue, this government is doing everything possible.
10: A lot of young people on the continent have been going to the streets protesting. They are consistently told that the African continent is rich on resource, even by their leaders like yourself. But they also say the pace at which they are seeing things turn around is just too slow. And they feel like you are letting them down. Why are African governments letting their young people down?
9: We use wrong methods that simply draw you back. Rise up and do something that is positive rather than go and start breaking cars.
10: Isn't that an indication of how frustrated they are?
9: No. That is to me, that is a sign of immaturity.
5: Mutale Nalumango, they're the Vice President of Zambia.
6: You're listening to Newsday from the BBC World Service with me, Anne Soy, in Nairobi and Rob Young in London. A look now at the main headlines this hour. President Emmanuel Macron has said that raging wildfires are France's most severe crisis since the Second World War. Tech shares have plunged in South Korea, partly driven by reports of a big technological breakthrough in China. And Austria is extending its period of compulsory military service because of worries about Russia.
5: Isaac is here with all your sport.
11: Yeah, we had a shocker in the Women's Africa Cup of Nations. Tanzania beat South Africa 2-1, the 2022 champions, succumbing to an 86th-minute winner from Hasnath Mbamba. Earlier on, Ivory Coast enjoyed an excellent return after 12 years away from top-tier continental football. They beat Burkina Faso 4-1. Later on, we're going to see Egypt return to Women's Africa Cup of Nations action after a 10-year hiatus from the tournament. Their place in the competition was only guaranteed after the Confederation of African Football expanded the showpiece tournament at the last minute. One of Egypt's most important players is Sara Essam. And before the team left for Morocco and their opening game on Tuesday against Zambia, I spoke to her from their camp at the home of Egyptian football.
12: For us, it's the most important game in our women's football history. After 10 years, we're playing this tournament again, and it's time to do our best and prove ourselves and show the whole world how talented we are and what a great team we have in Egypt.
11: You weren't even really supposed to be at this competition, were you? You were brought in at the last minute, so that must feel like you're a bit of a team of destiny.
12: Exactly. Like, I think we have something good in us, and then it worked out this way. As you said, it's destiny, and we've been playing friendlies, we've been going to qualifications, we've been really close to qualify, but then, like, thanks to CAF, they decided to expand the number of national teams, and we played 8 friendlies since February. So I hope we do well in our first game, most importantly.
11: Just talk me through what it's like to be a women's footballer in Egypt and how this tournament could maybe change things.
12: It's really different now. Like, I think it's a trending game. Every girl wants to play football, wants to join a team. They have more courage and bravery now because they've seen the generation that the previous generation and this generation, and it motivates them to join. And by competing in tournaments like this, it gives them more hope. They want to play the game and you have role models now. It was really difficult 10 years ago.
11: So you've been part of this team for 11 years. Just talk me through how things have changed since when you first, you know, got in 2015 to now.
12: It's more sophisticated now, like, of course, better organization, better management than before. We've been camping more and playing more friendlies, which is something we lacked because we haven't played. We don't really play in every FIFA agenda, which is sometimes not helpful. But yes, we have now GPS pods where we're following a lot of top 50 national teams and what they do, so we can improve and we can improve in our ranking and our trainings. And also the video camera, the analysis, all this stuff, the recovery. Things like that help you a lot as a football player, especially on the international stage.
11: I know in Egypt for a long time, women's football was sort of seen as a lot far back from men's football and not seen as important. Do you think that's changing?
12: I think it's definitely changing because we are competing at this tournament. Let me be honest with you. Like, you're going to represent your country on a global stage, and since then, the FA has been helping and letting us participate in friendlies. And I'm talking to you now from the home of Egyptian football, the Football Federation's hotel in Egypt. We've been here since May, and we only take like 2-3 days off. So this is really intense camps, and it means that they are supporting us and they want us to use this as a start of a new era of the Egyptian women's football.
11: You've been drawn in a pretty tough group at this Africa Cup of Nations. You've got Zambia, who's your first match. You've also got Malawi, and then your last match is against the reigning champions, Nigeria. How do you navigate such a group? I know you say you've been working really hard, but it's a tall order.
12: Yes. We have the champions of Africa, Nigeria, in our group. And I think, again, for me personally, I always tell the players it's even better and bigger opportunity because everybody's going to watch this game. Everybody's going to see Egypt. Same like Egypt versus Argentina and the men. They were also the World Cup champions and they did really well. They were very close to win. But we're focusing now on the first game, Zambia. We've been studying Zambia every day in the analysis. We know that they have good players. We will try to do our best and to fight and not just make it an easy game for them and hopefully do a positive result. Because as I said, the first game for us is our biggest game in our history. This is how we call it in the analysis.
11: What does success look like for Egypt at this tournament?
12: To qualify, like we are targeting qualifying from the group stage. And this is a big dream for us. We have people from dual nationalities, new players. We have people with experience. We have also young players. So it's a good culture. And first time we have this mixed culture and experiences around the team. And we're hoping to qualify from the group stage and reach as far as possible.
11: And that would mean potentially, with this Africa Cup of Nations doubling up as a World Cup qualifier, you give yourself an opportunity to qualify for the World Cup next year in Brazil.
12: Definitely. It's the bigger dream. And we are dreaming. You are free to dream. And we always speak about this. And we always speak like it's 11 versus 11 at the end of the day, females and females. So like we know they have bigger experience and they won like titles and joined this competition more than us. But again, as we can see in the World Cup men's now, nothing is impossible. We'll just try in the 90 minutes to be the better team. And this is what I always say.
11: We are free to dream. Sara Essam, Egyptian international there. They play Zambia a little bit later on today at the Women's Africa Cup of Nations. Let me give you a couple of other stories before I go. The top story on the BBC Sport Index is news that Chelsea are chasing the signings of veteran England internationals Jordan Henderson from Brentford and Brighton's Danny Welbeck. Meanwhile, Inter are looking to sign John Stones, who left Manchester City after his contract ended.
5: Isaac, thank you.
6: Now, in Kenya, activists and lawyers are to bring a major legal case against multinational chemical companies, the regulator and the Kenyan government. They claim that hazardous pesticides and herbicides designed to make farming more efficient are harming the health of people there. Josephine Kasali reports from Nairobi.
13: The question is, do Africans, do Kenyans deserve a clean and healthy environment and clean food as Europeans do, as Americans do? That is the question that we have posed, and our answer is to the affirmative yes.
14: Outside the law courts in Nairobi, TV cameras are huddled around an activist and a lawyer.
15: Thousands of Kenyans have been affected by the use of these pesticides, and what we see is really shocking.
14: It's November 2025, and they're here because this court in Kenya's capital is hearing a case about the use of chemicals in farming, brought against the Kenyan government and several multinational chemical companies. Kelvin Kubai is one of the lawyers leading the case.
16: I saw that now these manufacturers were taking advantage of the vulnerability of these people. You know, you are harming people who have no ability to fight back.
17: We have received numerous...
14: The court agrees that the lawyers and their team can go out into communities and find people who believe their health has been affected by pesticides, to assess them and potentially enlist them in the case, making it akin to a class action.
18: Like a tingling feeling, as she said.
16: Yeah, tingling on the feet and the hands.
14: Kelvin and the other lawyers have brought on board two scientists to help them build evidence for their case.
19: I've also seen more desperate cases. And also, most of them seem to have lost their sensation because of the nerves breakdown.
14: They're particularly interested in exposure to a herbicide called paraquat. It's a powerful weed killer that's been at the centre of thousands of lawsuits in the US, from farmers claiming that they've developed Parkinson's disease as a result of their contact with paraquat. Although there's no conclusive proof that the herbicide causes Parkinson's, the degenerative neurological disease, it has been linked to the condition in several epidemiological studies. The substance is banned in the EU and UK, not because of its links to Parkinson's, but because it's toxic if ingested. Nurse Priska Munua is working with the lawyers bringing the case.
20: I feel like it's a violation of the human rights, because if it's unsafe for the people in the European countries, it is even more unsafe for the Africans who don't have even have their protection.
14: They assess 14 patients who've been diagnosed with Parkinson's disease and more who they believe are exhibiting symptoms without a diagnosis, all of whom they think have been exposed to paraquat. However, proving that any health condition is caused by exposure to pesticides will be challenging, particularly in an environment where both diagnosis rates and literacy are low. And additionally, many farmers don't know what products they're using. So we've just pulled over by the side of the road, and just in my line of sight, I can see two people spraying the field next to me. I can also see two young boys, probably about 13, carrying rucksacks, the pesticide rucksacks with the sprayers. What's most striking is that none of them are wearing any sort of PPE. No gloves, no goggles, nothing. If you look at the labels of a lot of these pesticides and herbicides, they often advise, with accompanying diagrams, that gloves, goggles and coveralls must be worn. One of the demands in the court case is for the government to provide more education to farmers on how to use products safely. Frederick Machiri is the CEO of the Kenyan regulator, the Pest Control Products Board.
2: Here in Kenya, we have a regulatory mechanism in place which ensures that the pesticides we have allowed for use by our Kenyan stakeholders are safe both to humans and also the environment if used according to label instructions.
6: Josephine Cusley reporting there from Nairobi.
5: Now, the Normandy beaches where the D-Day landings took place are set to be granted UNESCO World Heritage status. The beaches were the site of the legendary Allied offensive in the Second World War, which opened up a Western Front and helped push back Nazi Germany. Under its new designation, though, the site will commemorate all those who died, including around 200,000 German soldiers. It is unusual, though, to make a battleground a UNESCO site, so why here? Dr. Kate Vigers is an author and historian specialising in the Second World War and has been speaking to the BBC's Regini Vaidyanathan.
21: They originally thought of them as symbols of division, you know, where something bad happened, people were against one another. They're now saying that the way that the sites have developed, the way we're looking at them, bears a message of freedom, peace and unity among the nations. And I guess that's reflected in the numbers of people who visit these sites from all over the world for various reasons. So the rule has changed, and I, for one, am very pleased about it.
22: And how significant is it that German soldiers are also going to be properly commemorated now here at the same site?
21: I think it's a very interesting decision. And as a historian, you know, it's a slightly contentious one in that the battle was only fought because Europe was under an enemy occupation. That said, the soldiers on the beaches were your ordinary fellows. You know, they weren't fanatical. They weren't SS. These are your normal soldiers. And actually, the more I've thought about it, the more it's right that they are commemorated in this number. They lost their lives too.
22: And many would have been conscripts, of course, as well.
21: Yes, that's right. I mean, a lot of these people had absolutely no choice whatsoever in what they were doing or who they were fighting for.
22: So officials have said that they're going to improve the information and also signage around the sites. Why is that important?
21: I think that's important for anyone going to the site who maybe doesn't have a broad knowledge of it. And when you know where you're standing and what happened there, it can have such a profound impact on you. So to improve that signage and visitor information is absolutely phenomenal that they're going to be doing that.
22: Well, I mean, we are in a period in politics now, I guess, where history keeps being dragged up, doesn't it, to justify current policy and ideologies. So how important is it to make sure people really have an accurate understanding of the past?
21: It's absolutely imperative. You know, the further things get away, the more mythologized they become, the more fictionalized they become. So to have an accurate understanding, as you say, as a historian, you know, my remit is to learn from the past, stop making the same mistakes. And unfortunately, mankind will always carry on making the same mistakes. But if we can try and caveat that with good information, strong research, telling people exactly what did happen rather than what politicians want you to think happened, maybe we can influence people's thoughts.
5: That was author and Second World War historian Dr. Kate Vigers there, speaking to the BBC's Rebecca Kesby. You're with Newsday on the BBC World Service.

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4: Hello, welcome to Newsday on the BBC World Service with Rob Young in London and Anne Soy in Nairobi.
5: Another heatwave is expected in parts of Europe from Tuesday as France and Spain continue to battle wildfires. The French President Emmanuel Macron says it's the worst crisis his country has faced since the Second World War. We'll hear from somebody who's had to flee their home.
4: Benjamin Netanyahu is due to meet Donald Trump in Washington for the first time since before the war in Iran.
5: In business, we'll hear why shares in South Korea have fallen sharply amid a large sell-off of technology stocks.
4: And we have a special report from the front lines of Ecuador's war on drug gangs linked to international cartels.
6: It's a lost cause. Criminals are like ghosts. They just pop up wherever they please.
5: Before all that, a bulletin of the very latest news.
7: BBC News with Roisin Hasty. President Emmanuel Macron says wildfires raging near Bordeaux are the most severe crisis facing France since the Second World War. He promised to commit every available resource to contain the flames. On a visit to the worst-hit region around Bordeaux, Mr. Macron stressed that the priority was to save lives. He said France would draw lessons.
8: Doubtless, tomorrow will be more complicated than today. We will win this battle together. We'll commit every possible resource, adapt to changing needs, and continue to innovate alongside you to win that battle. The priority is, of course, saving lives. So when we need to relocate to save lives, we relocate. When we need to sacrifice forest or sometimes property to save lives, we do it.
7: In neighbouring Spain, firefighters are also continuing to battle through the night. The Prime Minister Pedro Sanchez earlier warned of difficult times ahead. Shares have fallen sharply in South Korea as a result of a large sell-off of tech stocks. Maura Fogarty has more from Singapore.
9: Today's sell-off in Asia's chip stocks comes as investors begin to question how much is being spent on the AI boom, as well as worries over rising competition from China's chip industry. Shares in Nvidia sank 5% on Wall Street on Monday on reports that the chipmaker could provide a financial backstop worth $250 billion to help build OpenAI data centers. That's raising concerns about the extent to which the American chipmaker may be financing its own customers.
7: Austria has announced plans to increase military service from 6 months to 9 months as it looks to bolster its preparedness in the wake of Russia's war in Ukraine. All men in Austria must choose between military service or a longer civilian alternative, which the government is also looking to extend. Austria has been trying for years to improve its military capabilities. Police in Seattle now believe at least three suspects were involved in the deadly shooting at a food festival on Sunday night, and that one of them is among the three dead. A 15-year-old boy has been detained, and authorities say they're working to identify another suspect. Reports suggest there was a gunfight at the event. Four other people were injured, including a two-year-old boy. Nicole Powell from the Seattle Police Office gave this update.
10: At this point, we believe this could be gang-related. There were two groups firing in the area near the armory during a bite of Seattle. We believe two of the individuals were associates with each other. This is the 19-year-old who passed away and the 15-year-old who was arrested last night.
7: That update from the Seattle Police Office. World News from the BBC. Pharmaceutical giant Johnson & Johnson says it's agreed to pay up to $5.5 billion to settle lawsuits claiming its talc products cause ovarian cancer. The company won a significant victory in the decade-long legal battle last week when a US judge cast doubt on the plaintiff's ability to prove the claims. J&J has always denied that its talc products, such as baby powder, cause cancer. Iran's state broadcaster says two men who took part in nationwide anti-government protests have been publicly executed in the city of Esfahan. Footage shared on social media showed protesters gathering near Ali Khani Square to oppose the executions, resulting in clashes with security forces. Tehran says the prisoners were involved in the killing of four security personnel. A man's been arrested after three women, one of them pregnant, were stabbed in Paris on Monday. Authorities say two of the victims are in a critical condition. Eyewitnesses report a man wielding two kitchen knives running around lunging at women. Bystanders helped tackle the alleged assailant before a police officer arrested him. And hundreds of tiny endangered snails have been reintroduced to a small Atlantic island following an extensive breeding program which saved the species from extinction. Anissa Kadri reports.
11: Less than a centimetre in size, these tiny snails had been pushed to the brink of extinction. Their home on the Madeira archipelago had been grazed bare by invasive goats and rabbits, while mice saw the mollusks as a water source. But after conservation work, including a breeding program at Chester Zoo, hundreds of the snails have now been returned to the wild. The team said they had one shot to save the species. The mission involved transporting them in the dark to snail-friendly crevices in the rocks. It's hoped they come out of their shell to restore soil and boost the natural habitat.
7: BBC News.
5: Thanks for that bulletin. Hello, you're with Newsday from the BBC World Service, live from Nairobi with Anne Soy, and from London with me, Rob Young.
4: Ahead on the programme, we hear from an evacuee who has escaped from the wildfires in France with his family.
5: We'll also speak to an Israeli politician ahead of Israeli Prime Minister Benjamin Netanyahu's meeting with Donald Trump at the White House later.
4: And we have a special report from one of the most dangerous places in Ecuador, a battleground of gangs. And as ever, we'd love to hear your thoughts on anything you hear on the programme. Our text number is +44 77 86 20 50 85.

0: That's the hardest we've ever seen. The hardest since the Second World War. There are now more than 160,000 hectares that have been burnt, and the season is far from over.
1: Well, firefighters continue to battle some of Europe's worst wildfires in years before another spell of hot, dry weather arrives within days. Both in France and Spain, more than 300,000 people have been evacuated, with entire communities, campsites and holiday resorts forced to flee. Jez Cartwright returned to the UK on Monday after escaping the fires with his wife and young daughter from France's Cap Ferret Peninsula.
2: We were in holiday. We have a house in Cap Ferret, which is the town at the end of the peninsula on the west coast of France, directly west of Bordeaux. And we were there holidaying as normal. And there were been a few fires in the previous years, big one in 4 years ago across the other side of the bay. So not necessarily a new issue, but when this one kicked off and it started and it continued to grow, and the town at the top of the peninsula, the houses started to be evacuated. And that was a kind of a first warning flag. And then as the smoke came in and sort of ash was falling on us when we were out for dinner, you know, you realize that's quite close. And, you know, we obviously keep a close eye on it. And people were getting a bit more agitated and thinking about leaving. So people started leaving. And then the sort of news was coming through via the local mayors and on Facebook that they'd always set up these pages to just inform people, look, it's time to evacuate your house and leave, as there's only one road in and out of the peninsula. Otherwise, people would have to all evacuate by boat.
1: So you found out then that you were being told to leave via a Facebook page?
2: Well, I woke up at 4 o'clock in the morning and saw that the town just north of us was evacuating. We had some friends staying, and we managed to get them a boat to get across to the other side so they could then head to the airport. And I just looked and saw that the evacuation started coming down the peninsula. So it was time to all get up and pack bags and leave, lock up and leave. So quite a sad but kind of odd wake up, but everybody was well ordered and was managing it. You know, hundreds of people were in their cars filing out of the peninsula. Nobody was allowed back down. The police were doing a fantastic job of waking people up and getting them out safely. So amazing respect for all the fire services, police, ambulance, everybody who was doing, working so hard to make sure we were all safe.
1: And you were traveling with your daughter, who is four. What did you tell her about what was happening?
2: There was a lot of people up at 4 o'clock in the morning, bizarrely. I took my friend down to the jetty to get the boat, and I've never seen so many people up at that time in the morning, although I'm not usually up at that time. But people had that concerned look on their face. Bags were packed, and people were getting kind of a slightly anxious, you could tell. But once we were on the road, it was very well mannered. Nobody queue jumping. Everybody was being sort of gracious of letting people go in turns one by one on the road. And we filed out. And as we got to the top of the peninsula, the smoke was building and there was a real heavy, thick cloud of smoke that we had to drive through. And just past that, we could sort of see 50 meters to the left of us, the fire just still sort of burning away on the side, which brings it home, makes it very real. So we put the foot on the gas a little bit and headed towards Bordeaux.
1: And so you've left behind your holiday home, your possessions that are in there.
2: Yeah.
1: Do you know what has happened to it? Has the fire reached it yet?
2: No. So we're, as I say, down at the end of the peninsula, and the fire has been sort of contained at the top of the peninsula. They've taken 260-meter tranches out of the forest. So they've cleared all the trees and gone back to sand as fire breaks. So that obviously stops the fire spreading. One of the problems they were finding is that because it's all pine forest, the pine cones that hadn't opened yet were basically heating up, and it was like a pressure grenade. These things could fly up to 700 meters, and obviously they're full of oil as well. And you know, you can imagine the explosive pine cone being a huge problem and spreading, but there's enough work from the firemen and the water planes that have dumped fire retardant. They're working really, really hard to make sure it doesn't go down the peninsula, because if it does, there's not much to stop it. There's just 20 kilometers of pine forest that's been very dry because it's been very hot, and that's

0: going to be the problem this week as the temperatures ratchet up to 34 degrees centigrade and the wind is starting to push to the south as well. So it's going to be a watch and see this week, and hopefully we'll all be okay.
1: And after experiencing this fire this year, and as a homeowner in that part of France, has it changed how you think about the European summer, about the risk of wildfires, about climate change?
0: Yes and no. I mean, it's such a beautiful place. I think, you know, as humans, we're pretty good at working out ways to make things work for us that we like. I think there's a lot more intelligence being shared around the world from the wildfires in Australia, Canada, the United States, and other places, where I think we're learning this is going to be something that's never going to go away. How do we live with it and manage it in a different, better way so that we can protect our properties and protect, obviously, human life?
1: Jez Cartwright there, who with his wife and daughter had to flee those wildfires in southwest France, now back in the UK.
2: Let's bring in some business news now. At 13 minutes past the hour, and shares have fallen sharply in South Korea as a result of a large sell-off of tech stocks. The main Kospi index dropped by 8% at one point. Our business reporter Ijeoma Ndukwe has been following this, and she is in the London studio. So, Ijeoma, what's happening on the Asian markets?
3: Yes, so we've been seeing this slump in Asian stocks following this sell-off in chip-making firms from Wall Street to Asia. We saw shares in the major Asian chip firm SK Hynix fall as much as 13%, and shares of the tech firm Samsung fell by up to 12%, which in turn dragged down South Korea's Kospi market index by 10%. And of course, the Kospi is seen as a bellwether for artificial intelligence investments. We also saw losses on other Asian markets, including Japan's Nikkei and Taiwan's index. And that's because investors have developed jitters about corporate debt levels rising as we see artificial intelligence firms spending billions on technology infrastructure. And there are concerns about how that will affect revenues.
2: Tell us more about what's behind this sell-off.
3: Well, partially those jitters are due to recent reports on China beginning the mass production of a type of chip making machine. It's called extreme ultraviolet lithography, and it's an advanced chip making tool. And these machines are expected to be delivered to China by this year, at some point this year. Now, that this technology had previously only been mastered by the Dutch company ASML, which makes the world's most complex machine that produces the most advanced chips. But now that technology looks to be in the hands of Chinese companies, ASML sales could be affected due to this major competition. And as a result of this, we've already seen shares for ASML slide by as much as 8.3%. Now, China's developing this technology because it's all part of China's push for greater self-sufficiency in these leading technologies. And they've also had to contend with limited access to advanced chip-making machines due to American-led restrictions.
2: Many thanks, Ijeoma Ndukwe there. And from business, let's talk about sports. And Isaac, the WAFCON, you're still following that up, and, you know, quite a sensation Tanzania has been.
4: Yes, indeed. Mystic in Freetown said it was a deserved performance by Tanzania over South Africa. I am enjoying the tournament, and he would have enjoyed the performance from the Tanzanian team. They beat South Africa 2-1, the 2022 champions, to come into an 86th minute winner from Hasnaf Mbamba. Earlier on, Ivory Coast enjoyed an excellent return after 12 years out of top-tier continental football. They beat Burkina Faso 4-1. The top story on the BBC Sport Index is news that Chelsea are chasing the signings of veteran England internationals Jordan Henderson from Brentford and Brighton's Danny Welbeck. Meanwhile, Inter looking to sign John Stones, who left Manchester City after his contract ended. We'll have more sport later on in the programme.
1: We will talk to you then. Isaac, thank you very much indeed. Now, the Israeli Prime Minister Benjamin Netanyahu is in the United States for talks with Donald Trump and is reportedly planning to make the case for an expanded war in Iran. Tensions have been increasing between the two leaders over the handling of the conflict, which is deeply unpopular in the US. Well, days of escalating US and Iranian strikes have now given way to a lull as America says further peace talks are taking place. We can speak now to the former Israeli Member of Parliament, founder of a new political party, the Oz Party, Einat Wilf. Welcome back to the programme. How would you describe the state of relations between Donald Trump and Benjamin Netanyahu at the moment?
5: First of all, it's tough to say because we've seen in the past that these have been used as covers to launch operations. They would be talks of tensions, of the relations not doing well. Everyone would fall for that, and then a joint operation would be launched. So I must admit that I'm hesitant to see that this might be happening once again. I'm just putting it out there. The other thing is this. In terms of the structural issue, the United States obviously will always have a very different risk profile than Israel, given its geography, its size. And as a result, both countries, regardless of who the leaders are, will always have very different assessments of the risks they're facing in the Middle East.
1: Donald Trump chose to say late on Monday that Israel wouldn't survive without the United States, just a day before he is to meet Israel's prime minister. Is that also your assessment, that Israel wouldn't survive without the US?
5: My assessment tends to actually be quite the opposite. There's all these American firsters who tend to say that. And I always like to remind them that it is only since America has become a strong ally of Israel in the mid-70s that we've stopped winning our wars. And this has been by design, of course. Before that, whether it was with Czech weapons or French weapons or Soviet or even British, Israel not only won its wars, it won so decisively. And this is precisely why in the late 60s into the 70s, the United States decided to kind of give Israel this bear hug that on the one hand was very convenient, being a very strong ally, but also put Israel on a major leash. And we see it now with Iran. Again and again, Israel, and especially the Air Force, which has proven itself incredibly effective, has been prevented from operating. And we're seeing also that the Iranians, it was also mentioned now in your programs, the Iranians with the Qataris had a very effective influence campaign, resting, as always they do, on deep anti-Semitic libels that Israel dragged the United States into war. And the thing is, if the United States had just let Israel operate and kind of say, you know what, we're not doing anything, but they're welcome to operate, I think we would be in a very different position.
1: Many people listening to this, particularly European political leaders, would say that the United States has not held Israel's leash, to use your analogy, tight enough in recent years. But if this reporting in Hebrew language media in Israel is correct, that Benjamin Netanyahu is to make the case to Donald Trump to expand the war in Iran, what would that look like? Because the American military strategists appear to be telling the White House that there's very little left to hit in Iran.
5: Again, I don't know what it is in terms of the operations. I do know that there is a sense in Israel that the Israeli Air Force has been incredibly effective. Again, we see that the Iranians are doing a lot in order to prevent Israel from entering the operations and to keep it only with the United States. They know the United States is very eager to kind of end the issue. And the thing is this, the United States was willing to give the Iranians the kitchen sink, everything. The only thing they insisted on was that they would not behave like pirates in the Strait of Hormuz. That's the only thing. They were pretty much willing to give them everything else. But the Iranian regime, more than it's afraid of the United States, it's afraid of its own people. And in order to pacify its people, it needs money. And it doesn't have money unless it behaves like a pirate in an internationally recognized, naturally occurring waterway. But that's the one thing that the United States kind of cannot afford to allow. And we go back to square one, where nothing really can move forward without the fall of the regime. And the regime knows that the Israeli Air Force is incredibly effective, and they're trying to keep them out.
1: But if the Americans this reporting in America is right, and that there is little of the military targets left to hit from the air, should Israel countenance sending in troops if Benjamin Netanyahu does want to expand the war?
5: No, I don't think that's the issue. And again, I would doubt there's a lot of information warfare taking place. The notion that there's not much to hit might be part of it. Again, in order a way to say that the one clearly effective military operation here should be not allowed to proceed, which is the Israeli Air Force. So I would doubt. And the fact is, again, that it was kind of pulled back every time, not because there wasn't anything to hit. Okay. So I would even doubt that.
1: Einat Wilf, leader of the Oz Party. Thank you.
2: In Ecuador, there is a state of emergency, the latest in a series as the country battles long drug gangs with links to international cartels. Once one of South America's most powerful corners, Ecuador has had one of the highest murder rates in the world. That's according to statistics last year. Now, the country has become the gateway for 70% of the cocaine reaching the US and Europe. The drug floods in from neighboring Colombia and Peru, and the two biggest cocaine producers in the world. Our senior international correspondent, Ola Guerin, reports from one of the most dangerous places in Ecuador, the city of Durán, a battleground of the gangs. And a warning, some listeners may find the following report distressing.
6: We just arrived at the scene of a killing. There are four police cars, about a dozen or so armed police officers here. There are some local people standing, looking on. And just in front of me, there's a motorbike on the ground, and beside it, the body of a man. We've met one local man here who is willing to speak. In fact, he says he wants to speak on behalf of the community, but he doesn't want to be identified because of fears of retaliation. His words are spoken by a BBC colleague.
7: We're used to this by now because it happens every day here. You might just step outside and catch a stray bullet. You can't go out and chat like before.
6: Do you think the situation here will ever change, will ever get better?
7: It's a lost cause. Criminals are like ghosts. They just pop up wherever they please.
6: The police are moving forward now quickly. They all have their weapons at the ready. They've identified this house before. They believe there are weapons hidden, and they want to get hold of them. All they found was some ammunition and two handguns, one of them rusty. The police captain leading the search is John Charles Bustamante. He says he can only trust the officers right beside him.
8: We've had many, many bad people inside our unit, inside the state, inside the politics. We've had many, many guys that are corrupted.
6: And they're in the pay of the gangs?
8: They are pay of the gangs.
6: For you, for your officers, how risky is it to go to a place like this?
8: It's a hard work. We had to fight against people with many weapons, with much, much money than the state.
6: What happens to local people if they speak out against the gangs?
8: They kill them.
6: They kill them?
8: Yes, they kill them.
6: Oh, I'm sitting inside a narrow one-room breeze block house with tin on the roof, and I'm with a gang leader who has told us to call him Jonathan. He says he's 37 years old. Four of his gang are here with him. They're all armed, some with short-barreled semi-automatic rifles. We're sitting here and you have a handgun, which is actually pointed in my direction. How many people have you killed?
9: Well, until now, about eight, I think. I don't remember well.
6: So you think you've killed eight people, but you're not sure about the number?
9: No, I'm not really sure.
6: He tells me the police are not a problem. He has four of them on his payroll.
9: Whenever they're going to do an operation, they call me. They tell me to hide things and to get out of here. When they arrive, they find nothing.
6: Do you have to pay a lot for that?
9: Of course, we pay a monthly rate. It depends. You pay $1,500 or $2,000 a month.
6: The cocaine that you're selling is killing people. Do you ever think about that?
9: You can't really hide the truth. As you know, drugs kill. They hurt humanity, and most of all, they hurt teenagers. How can we root out something that cannot be rooted out?
6: Captain Bustamante keeps on trying. He has tracked three suspected drug dealers to their door. Come out, he shouts. Get on the ground. One suspect is soon in handcuffs and is later charged. For this police unit, in a war of attrition, a small victory.
2: Our senior international correspondent Ola Guerin reporting there. 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
11: 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I'm Naomi Sherbel-Bour. 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
11: But while some patients can still cross from the West Bank, those stuck in Gaza cannot. What is happening to them?
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2: Hello, welcome to Newsday on the BBC World Service with Rob Young in London and Anne Soy in Nairobi.
1: The Sudanese army has captured a key highway connecting the capital to the besieged city of El Obeid as his rivals vow to fight back.
2: And we speak to a researcher who's trialling a drug that could help prevent Ebola infection after exposure.
1: And the Normandy beaches are to be granted UNESCO World Heritage Site status. First, a summary of the news.
13: BBC News with Roisin Hasty. Officials in southwest France say devastating wildfires are no longer gaining ground but remain unpredictable and dangerous. President Macron has described the fires near Bordeaux as the most severe crisis facing France since the Second World War. Shares in major chip firms have fallen sharply in Asia. South Korea's Kospi Index dropped by 8% at one point, triggering a pause in trading. The fall is partly being driven by reports of technological advances by rival chip companies in China. Austria has announced plans to increase the length of military service to 9 months. All men in Austria must choose between military service or a longer civilian alternative. Many European countries have been boosting their armed forces because of Russia's war in Ukraine. Russian officials say Ukraine launched nearly 400 drones towards the Moscow region overnight. The local governor said an apartment building had been hit. Unverified pictures show smoke billowing from an industrial plant near the capital. The American pharmaceutical giant Johnson & Johnson says it's agreed to pay up to $5.5 billion to settle lawsuits claiming its talc products cause ovarian cancer. The company denies the claims and insists its baby powder is safe. Iran State Broadcaster says two men who took part in nationwide anti-government protests have been publicly executed in the city of Esfahan. Thousands of protesters were killed in January during a crackdown by the authorities. Police in Seattle now believe at least three suspects were involved in the deadly shooting at a food festival on Sunday night and that one of them is among the three dead. A 15-year-old boy has been detained. And hundreds of tiny snails have been reintroduced to a rocky Atlantic island near Madeira after being saved from extinction. At one point, the species was so rare the entire population could have fitted into a single Petri dish.
2: Thank you for that news summary. Hello and welcome to Newsday on the BBC World Service. We are live in Nairobi with me, Anne Soy, and in London with Rob Young.
1: This half hour, we're going to talk about the war in Sudan, the race to find Ebola treatments, and also a legal case in Kenya against makers of pesticides.
2: Also on the programme, the beaches of Normandy in northern France, where Allied forces landed on D-Day in World War II, are getting UNESCO World Heritage recognition. We'll find out what that means.
1: And of course, we'd love to hear your thoughts on the stories we're covering on the programme today. Do get in touch by text or WhatsApp. The number to send your messages to is +44 77 86 20 50 85.
2: We start this half hour with Sudan and the leader of the paramilitary group Rapid Support Forces there, Mohamed Hamdan Daglo, also known as Hemeti, has said that he's unleashing his fighters after they lost a key road to the army. The commander has said that his troops has told his troops that there's no more room for retreat. And on Monday, the Sudan military said that it had captured a 350 kilometer highway that connects the capital Khartoum with the besieged city of El Obeid after 2 days of fierce fighting. This highway has been controlled by RSF since the brutal war began 3 years ago. Mohamed Wad Alsak is a freelance journalist from El Obeid. He joins me now from the Ugandan capital, Kampala. Welcome to the program. So first, tell us about the importance of this highway.
14: How are you? It is really nice to speak with you and giving me the opportunity to talk about El Obeid and what's happening there. Okay. First of all, the recapture of this highway is very important for El Obeid, not only military, but also from a humanitarian and economic perspective, okay? Also, securing this road has relieved enormous anxiety among the citizens who feared an invasion by the Rapid Support Forces, an event that would have erased their simple struggling life just as it did it in Fashir, El Geneina, Al Jazeera, and Khartoum. The road also is a major lifeline connecting El Obeid with Central Sudan and Khartoum. Okay.
2: Right. And you lived in El Obeid before leaving and fleeing to Uganda. How was life in El Obeid?
14: For people in El Obeid, the war has not simply been about fighting on the outskirts of the city. It has affected the most basic aspects of daily life, like access to water, fuel, transport, food, and health care, as well as freedom of movement. And in recent weeks, recent months, drone attacks have also become part of people's daily life.
2: And now that the highway has changed hands, what could change for people in El Obeid?
14: I don't think we can say that the crisis is over simply because the army has regained the control of the highway, okay? Military control of the road is one thing. Actually, reopening it safely for civilians, commercial trucks, and humanitarian assistance is another. The key question now are, will trucks be able to travel safely, and will food, fuel, medicine, and humanitarian did actually be able to reach in Lubayit.
2: And we are hearing that Hemeti is saying that it is not time for retreat. When you hear statements like this, what do they tell you?
14: When I speak to my family and friends in Lubayit, what I hear most often is not about the front lines, but about very basic things, how they can get water, how they can find transport, how they can reach a hospital, how can they walk outside safely, okay? The war has completely recognized daily life, and even carrying out basic tasks now require people to calculate the risk involved.
1: Mohammed, it's Rob in London here. I just wonder how you think things may well change given the shifting level of control there is in various parts of the country.
14: I think it could be a turning point for military control, translated into a real improvement in civilians' life for people in Lubayit. That is mean real success will not simply be measured on military map. It will be measured by whether people can access water, food, fuel, and medicine, and whether civilians' movement and humanitarian assistance can take place safely.
1: The battle for the city, though, is far from over, isn't it?
14: The what?
1: The battle for the city is far from over.
14: No, it is not very far. It is like 10 kilometers.
1: The battle will continue to rage, will it?
14: It's continue up to this moment.
1: All right. Well, thank you very much indeed for joining us. That's Mohammed Wad Al-Sak there, who's a freelance journalist from El Obeid, but was joining us from the Ugandan capital, Kampala. Now, the Democratic Republic of Congo is in the midst of an Ebola virus outbreak, which has seen 3,200 confirmed cases and almost 1,500 deaths. The Bundibugyo variant of the illness, which is driving the current outbreak, has no currently approved vaccines or treatments. However, three clinical trials are currently underway in the country, including one called the EboPep trial, which is exploring whether the virus can be stopped after somebody has been exposed to it, but before they become ill. We can speak now to Dr. Marie Jaspar, who's an associate professor in infectious disease at the Saint-Antoine Hospital in Paris and is one of the two principal investigators in that trial. Welcome to the programme, Dr. Jaspar. Just tell us then how this drug, if it does prove to be effective, works.
15: Hello, good morning. So, this is an important question. First point is that we don't know if it's working, and you raise this point very clearly. It's a clinical trial, so we will know if it's working at the end of the trial. And this drug is supposed to work as if the patient, the participant, the patient who have been in high-risk contact is infected, but as you said, not yet have symptoms, then the drug will eventually stop the replication of the virus directly before having a disease. And this is clearly the point, so that the participant will not be sick and will not transmit and will not be a new source of contamination in his family, in his community. And this will decrease the load of the disease in this community.
1: So how will you do this trial then? You'll only give this to people who you think have been exposed to Ebola in the current outbreak?
15: So we have a clear definition of high-risk contact. This trial is only for high-risk contact. When you have outbreak, you have a lot of contacts, and we are aiming to just capture, to see and enroll the high-risk contact, which is person who have been in contact with someone who is sick and who have a wet symptom, meaning diarrhea, vomiting, or bleeding. And when we identify those high-risk contacts, then we propose to them, of course, it's only if they are okay to be participating in the trial, we're proposing to them, do you want to be included in this trial when you have two arms, one with the obeldesivir, so the treatment, and one with no treatment, so placebo arm. And for 10 days at least, we are following them very closely every day, twice daily, to see if they are developing some symptoms, if they are developing the disease, and then we continue the follow-up until day 42 to see if there is late presentation for the disease.
1: Okay, then. So how long would you expect these trials to take before you know for certain whether this works?
15: So this is a very complicated question because it depends on the dynamic of the outbreak. I cannot predict future, but I think this outbreak will be long. It's already very important, and things are not totally controlled in the field. So the project is launched and is funded for 2 years. We hope it will be shorter in terms of outbreak and in terms of inclusion. What important point is that we have statistical analysis that we can do earlier so that we can eventually prove an efficacy or a non-efficacy earlier.
1: Given the current state of the outbreak, though, doesn't it need to be far quicker than that? Because the outbreak may well be over by the time you get the trials completed. People need it kind of yesterday, don't they?
15: I hope it will be ended before. The dynamic is not very reassuring. There are a lot of cases, as you said. There is a few control of the outbreak for now, a lot of deaths in community. I hope it will be shorter. And if it's shorter, but we have a large amount of participants included, we aim at including 500 participants per arm. So it's a big amount of participants. So we hope it will be shorter. But for now, no one knows.
1: And you're doing these trials in the midst of the Bundibugyo variant outbreak. But do you know yet, or do you suspect, whether this medicine would be able to be used in any Ebola outbreak, regardless of the variant?
15: Yeah, this is the point of antiviral drugs. They are much more large spectrum of action. So hopefully it will work for other strains like Ebola Zaire or other species of Ebola. For now, we don't know. I think if we find to prove an efficacy on Bundibugyo virus, we will probably be able to use it, at least use it in next Ebola Zaire. But it's something that we will need to assess also based on preclinical data with the science around the drug.
1: And can we just talk briefly about the money? Who's funding this trial? And if it does all work as you hope it will, who would then pick up the bill when people are injected?
15: So for now, the trial is funded by several funders, including EDCTP in the European Commission, but also other partners that for now it's not totally completely clear with exactly funding, but this is around organization. We already received funds from EDCTP last year to be prepared, so it was a program that was prepared before the Bundibugyo outbreak, and now we are trying to add on top of this other funds to run the study. And the very important question you raise is that who will pay the bill? This is really, really a big challenge. It was not going well before this outbreak, because when you do trials, then the drug is in the pharmaceutical company, and then you need to organize everything so that the drug is now in the field. And I think in this transfer of the drug, it's very important that we are together, that WHO plays its role to make sure that the drug is at the end of the trial available for the population. So, and all this is something that we are actually negotiating with the firm, which is Gilead, so that we are sure that the drug will be accessible for the countries after the trial.
1: All right. Thank you very much indeed. That's a Dr. Marie Jasper there, who's an associate professor in infectious disease at Saint-Antoine Hospital in Paris.
2: You're listening to Newsday from the BBC World Service with Rob Young in London and me, Anne Soy, in Nairobi. Here are our headlines this hour. The wildfires approaching Bordeaux have stabilized overnight. President Macron says that they are France's biggest crisis since the Second World War. And tech shares have plunged in South Korea, partly driven by reports of a big technological breakthrough in China. Iran has executed two more people accused of crimes during anti-government protests at the beginning of the year.
1: And there has been good news for your nation and Kenya in the Commonwealth Games. Isaac is here with more.
4: Yeah, a dominant performance in the men's 3,000-metre steeplechase after Edmund Serum led a clean sweep of medals ahead of compatriots Simon Koch and Leonard Bett. A big moment for Serum, who's won bronze at the Worlds last year. And this is his first gold as a senior. And after the race, he spoke to Ade Adedoyin.
16: Congratulations.
17: Thank you.
16: On winning the Commonwealth title.
17: Yes.
16: You're doing so much at such a young age. How are you feeling?
17: I'm feeling excited. Today I wanted this medal so much. Last year I went for World Championship. I managed to come up with a bronze medal. And this year I wanted to improve a bit as I'm preparing for next year for World Champ. So, and this was my first Commonwealth. So I was coming here for experience and also to medal. I was not sure if I was coming to win, but I thank God for the win today.
16: When did you know that you were going to win it? Because it was a tight race. It was a close race.
17: When the bell was rung, the last 1K, when I saw that in the last one lap, I had some energy and I was very sure that I was going to win. Yeah.
16: I mean, Kenya owned this event because you always win it. It was a Kenya 1-2-3 once again. How good is that for your country, for you both all to bring back the medals?
17: Of course, they are very proud. This is our event and we want to return it back to Kenya. For some lately, Morocco, El Bakali have been winning it. And now we want to prove to him that we'll win this medal. We'll bring back the glory back to Kenya, yes.
16: Eliud Kipchoge is your mentor.
17: Yeah.
16: I mean, he's achieved great things in his career. How much impact is he having on you in terms of what advice is he giving you? What are you learning from him?
17: I'm learning a lot from Eliud Kipchoge. He's my mentor. I'm training with him. I'm in the same camp with him, with same management. Even today morning, he called me. He told me, Edmund, you can do it. Go for it. And as I have one word that I learned from him, that no human is limited. And so for me, I'm not limited. I can do anything that a man can do. Yeah.
16: I mean, you're so young. You won that bronze medal in Tokyo at the age of 17.
17: Yeah.
16: I mean, what can you do in this event? Tufan El-Bakali has been the one who's dominated this event for many years. You beat Jordi Beamish, the world champion, in that race. What can you go on to do in this event? Because you've got a couple of big years coming up with the World Championships next year and then the Olympic Games in 2028.
17: I don't know what will come, but my aim now is to win World Championship, Olympic. And of course, in future, if the body is well, I'm going for world record. And I promise you that.
16: Okay. Yeah. Last question. Tell me how you're going to celebrate this.
17: I don't know, but I'm going to celebrate, I think, for the whole month. Yeah.
16: You deserve it. Well done.
17: Thank you, sir.
2: I can tell you how they're going to celebrate. He'll be welcomed, big welcome here at the airport with a gourd of fermented milk. That's our traditional drink. I mean, steeplechase, 3,000 meters men's steeplechase. It's been a staple for Kenyans.
4: Yeah, it really has, Anne. I mean, 10 consecutive wins at the Commonwealth Games in the men's steeplechase. And Edmund Serum is definitely an athlete to watch. And he's clearly got some big shoes to follow in terms of Eliud Kipchoge as his mentor, but fantastic performance by them. As you mentioned, Anne, Kenya always dominant in the 3,000 metre steeplechase. Let me give you some other sports news before I go. Big wins for Tanzania and Ivory Coast on Monday at the Women's Africa Cup of Nations. On Tuesday, Egypt are hoping to get a good start when they play their first WAFCON game in 10 years against Zambia. And I've been speaking to Egypt's Sara Essam.
18: For us, it's the most important game in our women's football history. After 10 years, we're playing this tournament again, and it's time to do our best and prove ourselves and show the whole world how talented we are and what a great team we have in Egypt.
4: You weren't even really supposed to be at this competition, were you? You were brought in at the last minute, so that must feel like you're a bit of a team of destiny.
18: Exactly. Like, I think we have something good in us, and then it worked out this way. As you said, it's destiny, and we've been playing friendlies, we've been going to qualifications, we've been really close to qualify, but then, like, thanks to CAF, they decided to expand the number of national teams, and we played 8 friendlies since February. So I hope we do well in our first game, most importantly.
4: You've been drawn in a pretty tough group at this Africa Cup of Nations. You've got Zambia, who is your first match. You've also got Malawi, and then your last match is against the reigning champions, Nigeria. How do you navigate such a group? I know you say you've been working really hard, but it's a tall order.
18: Yes. We have the champions of Africa, Nigeria, in our group. And I think, again, for me personally, I always tell the players it's even better and bigger opportunity because everybody's going to watch this game. Everybody's going to see Egypt. Same like Egypt versus Argentina and the men. They were also the World Cup champions and they did really well. They were very close to win. But we are focusing now on the first game, Zambia. We've been studying Zambia every day in the analysis. We know that they have good players. We will try to do our best and to fight and not just make it an easy game for them and hopefully do a positive result. Because as I said, the first game for us is our biggest game in our history. This is how we call it in the analysis.
4: What does success look like for Egypt at this tournament?
18: To qualify. Like we are targeting qualifying from the group stage. And this is a big dream for us. We have people from dual nationalities, new players. We have people with experience. We have also young players. So it's a good culture. And first time we have this mixed culture and experiences around the team. And we're hoping to qualify from the group stage.
4: That was Egyptian international Sara Essam.
1: Now, an hour ago, we brought you an interview with Zambia's vice president. Deluxe, listening in Monrovia in Liberia, says women make significant impact when they're given political space to thrive. Gone are the days when they were only considered the ones who run the home. My country, Liberia, is a typical example of what it means when a woman leads, because, of course, there was a female president, Ellen Johnson Sirleaf, for many years. But Akayu, listening in Uganda, disagrees. He says, worldwide, the position of vice president lacks the authority it deserves. Sometimes, he says, when it is occupied by a woman, it is an attempt to appease women voters. Thank you very much indeed for your messages.
2: Now, here in Kenya, activists and lawyers are bringing a major legal case against multinational chemical companies, the Kenyan government and the regulator. They claim that hazardous pesticides and herbicides designed to make farming more efficient are harming the health of people here. Josephine Carsley reports from Nairobi.
19: The question is, do Africans, do Kenyans deserve a clean and healthy environment and clean food as Europeans do, as Americans do? That is the question that we have posed, and our answer is to the affirmative yes.
20: Outside the law courts in Nairobi, TV cameras are huddled around an activist and a lawyer.
21: Thousands of Kenyans have been affected by the use of these pesticides, and what we see is really shocking.
20: It's November 2025, and they're here because this court in Kenya's capital is hearing a case about the use of chemicals in farming, brought against the Kenyan government and several multinational chemical companies. Kelvin Kabai is one of the lawyers leading the case.
21: I saw that now these manufacturers were taking advantage of the vulnerability of these people. You know, you are harming people who have no ability to fight back.
22: We have received numerous...
20: The court agrees that the lawyers and their team can go out into communities and find people who believe their health has been affected by pesticides, to assess them and potentially enlist them in the case, making it akin to a class action.
23: Like a tingling feeling, as she said.
21: Yeah, a tingling on the feet and the hands.
20: Kelvin and the other lawyers have brought on board two scientists to help them build evidence for their case.
8: I've also seen more desperate cases. And also, most of them seem to have lost their sensation because of the nerves breakdown.
20: They're particularly interested in exposure to a herbicide called paraquat. It's a powerful weed killer that's been at the centre of thousands of lawsuits in the US, from farmers claiming that they've developed Parkinson's disease as a result of their contact with paraquat. Although there's no conclusive proof that the herbicide causes Parkinson's, the degenerative neurological disease, it has been linked to the condition in several epidemiological studies. The substance is banned in the EU and UK, not because of its links to Parkinson's, but because it's toxic if ingested. Nurse Priska Munua is working with the lawyers bringing the case.
24: I feel like it's a violation of the human rights, because if it's unsafe for the people in the European countries, it is even more unsafe for the Africans who don't even have the protection.
20: They assess 14 patients who've been diagnosed with Parkinson's disease and more who they believe are exhibiting symptoms without a diagnosis, all of whom they think have been exposed to paraquat. However, proving that any health condition is caused by exposure to pesticides will be challenging, particularly in an environment where both diagnosis rates and literacy are low. And additionally, many farmers don't know what products they're using.
0: So we've just pulled over by the side of the road, and just in my line of sight, I can see two people spraying the field next to me. I can also see two young boys, probably about 13, carrying rucksacks, the pesticide rucksacks with the sprayers.
20: What's most striking is that none of them are wearing any sort of PPE. No gloves, no goggles, nothing. If you look at the labels of a lot of these pesticides and herbicides, they often advise, with accompanying diagrams, that gloves, goggles and coveralls must be worn. One of the demands in the court case is for the government to provide more education to farmers on how to use products safely. Frederick Machiri is the CEO of the Kenyan regulator, the Pest Control Products Board.
3: Here in Kenya, we have a regulatory mechanism in place which ensures that the pesticides we have allowed for use by our Kenyan stakeholders are safe both to humans and also the environment if used according to labor instructions.
2: That report by Josephine Cassidy here in Nairobi.
1: Anne, you grew up on a farm, didn't you? So you'll be familiar with some of the arguments being rehearsed in that report.
2: Yeah, absolutely. I grew up and we helped our parents to grow maize, beans, wheat. And I can tell you that when I was younger, there was very little use of chemicals and a lot of the weeding was done by hand. But you can imagine that's a lot of labor. It's very labor intensive. But over time, when these chemicals became more and more available, then more and more small-scale farmers embraced them. And so they used them to take care of weeds, the herbicides, instead of employing people to weed by hand. But then there's been a huge debate here in the country about whether they should continue to do that, how harmful they are, as you can imagine, Rob.
1: Well, and there's also, of course, at a time of increasing costs globally, because not just because of it, but principally because of the war in Iran, there's a conversation about how much of these chemicals you use as well. And I was talking to a farmer in California, in the US, a few weeks ago for another program I was making about how he's using an AI-powered tractor, effectively, which targets in micro doses weeds with herbicides to ensure that you spend as little as possible on these chemicals, which I suppose would also play into some of the arguments we're hearing in that report about trying to reduce the harm that they can cause as well.
2: This is Newsday from the BBC World Service. There's still much more to come. Stay with us if you can.
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7: The antidote to an opioid overdose costs a few dollars. 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So why doesn't it always get there in time? We're following the money through the antidote economy. Who profits? Who pays? And is an overdose kit even in the room when it's needed?
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2: Hello, welcome to Newsday on the BBC World Service with Anne Soy in Nairobi and Rob Young in London.
1: France's President Emmanuel Macron says wildfires tearing through the country's southwest are the most severe crisis facing his nation since the Second World War.
9: We must understand we are facing a completely unprecedented wildfire. The situation we are dealing with today is the most severe we have ever recorded, the toughest since the Second World War.
2: We will go to France and Spain and we will speak to a business owner who runs a family-owned vineyard.
1: We'll also look ahead to a meeting between the Israeli Prime Minister Benjamin Netanyahu and Donald Trump as the war in Iran grinds on.
2: And our business desk is looking at how tech shares have plunged in South Korea. But first, here's the latest bulletin of world news.
6: BBC News with Fiona MacDonald. Authorities in France say the devastating wildfires ravaging the area around Bordeaux have been stabilised overnight, but remain unpredictable and dangerous. Another heat wave is being forecast, with temperatures expected to reach 40 degrees Celsius. Hugh Schofield is in Paris.
11: There's not so much crackling fires, but lots of smoke rising from embers and from very hot vegetation where things smoulder. It's not necessarily good news, because when the heat goes up, as it will do, very high this afternoon, these are the places which will burst back into flame unless they're treated now. So I think it's been a night in which the firefighters have been out trying to find as many of these smouldering areas of smoke and trying to douse them with water and also creating fire breaks and so on. We're still in the period when there's a kind of window of opportunity to take the initiative back.
6: In neighbouring Spain, firefighters have also reported favourable conditions overnight, but temperatures there are also set to rise. Shares have fallen sharply in South Korea as a result of a large sell-off of tech stocks. Maura Fogarty reports from Singapore.
12: Today's sell-off in Asia's chip stocks comes as investors begin to question how much is being spent on the AI boom, as well as worries over rising competition from China's chip industry. Shares in NVIDIA sank 5% on Wall Street on Monday on reports that the chipmaker could provide a financial backstop worth $250 billion to help build OpenAI data centers. That's raising concerns about the extent to which the American chipmaker may be financing its own customers. Investors were also nervous about intensifying competition from China after reports that China has made progress in developing advanced chipmaking technology.
6: Iran's state broadcaster says two men who took part in nationwide anti-government protests have been executed in the city of Isfahan. Footage shared on social media shows protesters gathering near Ali Khani Square to oppose the executions, resulting in clashes with security forces. Thousands of protesters were killed in January during a crackdown. The American pharmaceutical giant Johnson & Johnson says it's agreed to pay up to $5.5 billion to settle lawsuits claiming its talc products caused cancer. Here's Rory Gallimore.
13: Johnson & Johnson has always denied that its talc products, such as baby powder, cause cancer. It's been fighting lawsuits filed by tens of thousands of people for years. Last week, the firm won a significant victory when a US federal judge cast doubt on the plaintiff's ability to prove the claims. J&J is now setting aside billions of dollars to try to end the legal battle. The settlement is dependent on at least 95% of the claimants accepting the offer. The company stopped selling talc-based baby powder in the US 6 years ago and now uses cornstarch instead.
6: BBC News. Austria has announced plans to increase military service from 6 months to 9 months as it looks to bolster its preparedness in the wake of Russia's war in Ukraine. All men in Austria must choose between military service or a longer civilian alternative, which the government is also looking to extend. Austria is not a NATO member and has been trying for years to improve its military capabilities. Russian officials say Ukraine launched nearly 400 drones towards the Moscow region overnight. The local governor said an apartment building had been hit, but there are no reports of casualties. Unverified pictures show smoke billowing from an industrial plant near the capital. Ukraine has stepped up attacks on targets deep inside Russia in recent months, including energy facilities and logistics hubs. Police in Seattle now believe at least three suspects were involved in the deadly shooting of a food festival on Sunday night, close to Seattle's Space Needle tourist site. Here's our North America correspondent, David Willis.
14: One of them, a 15-year-old boy, was taken into custody. A second teenager is thought to be among those who died, and police are appealing for help in identifying a third suspect who fled the scene. More than 300,000 people regularly attend the annual Bite of Seattle Food Festival. The city's mayor, Katie Wilson, has condemned what she described as an act of horrific violence.
6: Hundreds of tiny endangered snails have been reintroduced to a small Atlantic island following an extensive breeding programme which saved the species from extinction. Just 21 of the remaining snails, called Geometra cornua, were found by scientists on Bugu, a rocky island near Madeira. Hundreds of their descendants have since been bred at Chester Zoo in Britain and Zoo Parc de Beauval in France. The species was almost wiped out. BBC News.
1: Thank you very much indeed for that bulletin. Hello, you're with Newsday from the BBC World Service, live from Nairobi with Anne Soy, and from London with me, Rob Young. This half hour we'll head to France and to Spain to get the latest on the wildfires there. We'll also bring you analysis from the United States on the visit of the Israeli Prime Minister Benjamin Netanyahu as he prepares to meet President Trump, apparently to try to persuade him to expand the war in Iran.
2: And we will hear from Zambia's vice president weeks before the country goes to the polls. And as ever, we welcome your messages on anything that you hear on the program. Our text number, which works for WhatsApp as well, is +44 77 86 20 50 85. The fires raging in parts of France and Spain are some of the most intense in decades. They've caused commentators and politicians to issue stark warnings and make dark comparisons. Prime Minister Pedro Sanchez of Spain called on all citizens to exercise extreme caution in the difficult hours ahead. And President Emmanuel Macron of France went further, saying that it was his country's most severe crisis since the Second World War. Both men know that their administrations will be judged on how they react to this crisis. The BBC's Gwyn Lauder is in Bordeaux.

0: further north out of reach of the smoke and the polluted air, or as far as we can. We're lucky enough to have somewhere where we can go so that we just get, especially the kids, get them away and get them to some cleaner air.
1: French President Emmanuel Macron has been meeting the teams fighting the flames, which could take months to put out.
2: We must understand we are facing a completely unprecedented wildfire. The situation we are dealing with today is the most severe we have ever recorded, the toughest since the Second World War.
1: Across the border in Spain too, the situation is dire. What's been called the biggest wildfire in the region's history burns near Madrid. There's no shortage of dry vegetation for it to consume, thanks to successive heatwaves after a wet winter. The pace of the flames have slowed in Valencia, but the fires are still very much active, and the government says the next 2 days will be crucial on whether they can be brought under control.
3: This is the new reality. Summers are becoming increasingly difficult, destructive and therefore deadly.
1: In Spain, as in France, hot, dry weather is forecast for the coming days. The fear here is that an already difficult situation could become catastrophic.
4: Gwyn Loder reporting there near Bordeaux.
5: Well, we're going to cross the border now into Spain, which is also battling wildfires. Many businesses, of course, weighing up the damage being done also. One of them is Val Iglesias, which is a family-run vineyard, restaurant and wine tourism business in the town of San Martín de Val Iglesias, west of Madrid. At one stage, the flames came within 50 metres of their main building. We can speak to one of the managers there, Antonio Olmo Tito. Welcome to the programme then. Just describe what the past few days have been like for you.
6: Good morning. Thank you. Yes, this has been almost a week now. The last 6 days have been really, really tense and difficult for us. We got very little sleep, and we were trying to join the civil defense and the army and the firefighters and help in what we could in what were very difficult situations. We were even to the point of spraying water ourselves on the ground, watering the ground, spraying water on the walls of our vineyard, our main building. And yeah, it was really tough. It's still quite tough.
5: So the fire is still pretty close. Has there been any damage to any of your land?
6: So to us in particular, fortunately not, or not yet, I should say. It got very, very close. But the interesting thing is that our vineyard, our plants, which are more than 100 years old in many cases, they acted as a kind of a natural barrier. They were a man-made firewall, if you want, because the ground is well tended and it's taken care of, so it's free of weeds and so on. And it was very, very dramatic to see the effect on other plots of lands that were not that well cared for. And when you compare with ours, that was really lucky because that was made it possible for the building and for the barrels and for everything else to survive up to now.
5: So how did the vineyards stop the fire spreading then? Did the vineyards themselves, the vines burn, do they?
6: Well, they would burn, but in our case, again, because they are a few meters apart and they were taken care of very recently, there were not so many weeds and the plants are short, so there were no big weeds or dry plants to communicate the fire. So in that case, it acted as a firewall, yes.
5: Ah. And the grape harvest is due to start in September, isn't it? What do you expect to happen then? I just wonder what impact all of this is having on the business.
6: Yeah, that is the big question, of course. Sometimes we start in August, as early as in the next few days. But of course, all that is going to be put on hold for now. We don't know yet. If we are lucky and things progress well and we are not directly impacted, our production this year might be very close to normal. But our big fear now is the impact that it would have on the region or on the natural beauty of the region, because we also, our family business also lives off agri-tourism and wine tasting, and we also have a restaurant. And you can imagine that the impact on tourists is going to be huge in this area. The reservoir, the mountains lose their natural beauty. We don't know if we will have as many customers to our

0: restaurants, and therefore we will be able to sell as many bottles, although we also export to other parts of Spain and to Europe.
1: What do you think longer term, the hotter summers and the risk of wildfires every year could mean for businesses like yours and for the number of tourists who will want to spend the summer in Spain?
0: Yeah, very difficult to tell. I think I couldn't speak as an expert, but I think the overall belief here in Spain, or at least in our area, is that this is in part a consequence of having neglected the countryside. It's a matter of political decisions, budgeting decisions, and so on. We don't know. If the small businesses like ours continue to be rare and rare, and there are fewer of them, I think that this is only going to get worse, because, as I said before, businesses as ours are the natural barrier against those disasters getting so big.
1: Well, thanks so much for talking to us, and best of luck in the days and weeks ahead. That's Antonio Olmotitos there, one of the managers of the Valle Glazias vineyard, restaurant and wine tourism business just west of the Spanish capital, Madrid.
2: Some business news now, and shares have fallen sharply in South Korea as a result of a large sell-off of tech stocks. Let's now bring in our business reporter, Ijeoma Ndukwe. What's happening with the Asian markets?
3: Well, we've been seeing a slump in Asian stocks following the sell-off in chip-making firms from Wall Street to Asia. We saw shares in the major Asian chip firm SK Hynix fall as much as 13%, and the tech firm Samsung saw shares fall by up to 12%, which in turn dragged down South Korea's KOSPI market index by 10%. And that's because the KOSPI is heavily exposed to chip makers, which is why it's seen as very much a bellwether for artificial intelligence investments. We also saw losses in other Asian markets, including Japan's Nikkei and Taiwan's index. And that pretty much reflects jitters by investors that a fresh round of AI deals by one of the leading companies in AI computing, Nvidia, is artificially inflating both demand and valuations across the industry. So investors are also increasingly becoming concerned about these corporate debt levels rising as we see AI firms rushing and spending billions on the technology. And they're thinking about how that will affect their revenues.
2: And just explain how this sell-off is panning out and what's causing this significant sharp fall in the shares.
3: Well, part of the jitters as well are fueled by these recent reports that we've been seeing about China beginning the mass production of a very specific type of chip making machine. It's called extreme ultraviolet lithography, and it's an advanced chip making tool. The machines are expected to be delivered to Chinese chip makers, leading Chinese chip makers this year. And just to remind you, these chips are big business because they're an essential building block of computers and other modern digital technologies. And now this particular technology for chip makers had previously only been mastered by the Dutch company ASML, but now it's in the hands of the Chinese. So there are concerns about the competition that this poses for ASML. And as a result, we saw shares for ASML slide by as much as 8.3%.
2: Many thanks, Ijeoma Ndukwe there from our business desk.
1: You're listening to Newsday from the BBC World Service with Anne in Nairobi and Rob in London. Reminder of some of our main headlines. The wildfires approaching Bordeaux have stabilised overnight. President Macron says they're France's biggest crisis since the Second World War. And Iran has executed two more people accused of crimes during anti-government protests at the beginning of the year. Isaac Fannin is here with your sport headlines.
4: Yeah, at the Commonwealth Games, Kenya had a dominant performance in the men's 3,000-metre steeplechase after Edmund Serem led a clean sweep of medals ahead of compatriots Simon Ketch and Leonard Bett. Big moment for Serem, who won bronze at the World Championships last year, and this is his first gold as a senior, 18 years old. Kenya have won 10 consecutive Commonwealth Games steeplechase titles. Two matches The Women's Africa Cup of Nations to look forward to on Tuesday. Zambia take on Egypt, who are playing their first game at the tournament in 10 years, whilst champions Nigeria take on debutants Malawi. And in men's football, the issues for the Italian game grow deeper. Their overtures for a new coach for the men's team were rejected by Carlo Ancelotti and Pep Guardiola. It looked like their iconic World Cup winning midfielder Andrea Pirlo was going to take the role, but backlash over his ties to a Russian betting company has meant he is no longer a candidate for the role, and this full scandal has led to another Italian legend, Paolo Maldini, resigning from the Football Federation less than 2 weeks after taking over to revamp the sports management after three straight World Cup absences. We're going to have more on that story later on in the programme.
1: Good stuff, because it is a great story. Isaac, thank you.
2: Now, the Israeli Prime Minister Benjamin Netanyahu has arrived in Washington for talks with Donald Trump later today, and Iran is expected to be top of the agenda. It's the first meeting between the two leaders since February, shortly before they launched military operations. Elisa Ewers is a national security expert who served with the Obama and Bush administrations, and she is now a senior fellow for Middle East Studies at the Council of Foreign Relations. I asked her about the significance of this meeting.
5: Well, it is certainly significant for both the Prime Minister and for President Trump. On the one hand, I think Prime Minister Benjamin Netanyahu has been wanting this meeting for quite some time, although it's hard to imagine that he wanted the meeting under these terms. And I think for President Trump, he's also navigating what this meeting in the White House means, given the context of recently announcing that military operations against Iran have at least paused for the time being, and that he is yet again seeking a diplomatic agreement with the Iranian regime. And so for both of them, the opportunity to not only consult in private, but also how their meeting will be read in public is significant.
2: For the Prime Minister Netanyahu, what do you mean under these terms?
5: Well, it's clear that President Trump has said quite publicly in recent months that he has been frustrated with the Prime Minister at various turns. He has pressured the Prime Minister in public, especially recently with respect to Israel's operations in Lebanon and its military actions in Syria. And so the context for the Prime Minister is not ideal. I think he's also getting closer and closer to his own elections this fall in Israel. And so what he wants is a meeting of the minds and an ability to tout a complete alignment with the President of the United States. And it's unlikely that they're going to have that, whether on Iran or on a number of other issues.
2: So it is coming at a time of real tension between the two leaders.
5: I think there's certainly some misalignment and some disagreement between the two leaders. There's no doubt.
2: But the Prime Minister's office seems to be going to great lengths to say that the relationship is all good. There are no bumps on the road.
5: Well, they've certainly taken pains to do that. I think the leaders have disagreed in the past. That's no secret. And they find their way to kind of navigate through that. But both leaders are facing elections this fall. And so the stakes are a bit higher. I think what's important to keep in mind here is that the meeting is necessary for the Prime Minister. If the Prime Minister were to have come to Washington and not been invited to the White House, that would be far worse. So even if there is tension and even under these circumstances, having the meeting in and of itself is an important accomplishment for the Prime Minister's office, and they're going to treat it as such.
2: What then do you think are going to be the main talking points during that meeting?
5: Well, no doubt they'll start with Iran. And I think here the big issue is how President Trump is thinking about potential negotiations for another diplomatic pause or memorandum of understanding or some kind of arrangement that solves the current issue of the Strait of Hormuz diplomatically. And for the Prime Minister, he's going to want to talk about the Iranian nuclear program. So they're going to probably have to balance both of these things. I think after that, there are a number of other issues on the agenda. Of course, Lebanon is top of mind for both. I think recent movements between the White House and Turkey and the decision to sell advanced airplanes to Turkey is something that the prime minister may raise. The most recent announcements about a U.S. deal with the Kingdom of Saudi Arabia on a civilian nuclear program. So I think there's quite a bit to talk about. And then we haven't even mentioned the current state of affairs in Gaza, the escalating violence in the West Bank. And so the agenda is quite full.
2: Quite full agenda there. And some of the issues are things that there have been public disagreement between the two leaders. Do you think this meeting could bring them perhaps closer to a point of agreement?
5: I think this meeting for both of them would be successful if it has as little static as possible. Again, both of them going into an election cycle. For Prime Minister Netanyahu, his polling numbers are not as favorable as perhaps he would like. And the war with Iran, as President Trump, are both quite popular inside of Israel. And so for him, I think he wants to come out of this with a sense of alignment because it strengthens his hand going into the election cycle. And it's quite possible, again, these two leaders have a lot of history, a personal relationship. It's quite possible that President Trump will keep that in mind and will also seek to at least minimize the misalignment in the public sphere, even if they don't agree completely in private.
2: Elisa Iwas there speaking to me a little earlier. She's a senior fellow for Middle East Studies at the Council of Foreign Relations. And David Williams Amadika in Uganda has been in touch to say that I pray the meeting between Bibi and Trump brings peace in the Middle East.
1: Now, as Africa's youth population surges, the continent is expected to have the world's largest working age population by the year 2050. Leaders there are under growing pressure to turn this demographic dividend into real economic and social progress. And that challenge also applies to the inclusion of young people and women into decision making. While the continent has seen some notable strides in female leadership, with a handful of countries appointing women as vice presidents in recent years, the BBC's Dingindaba Jonah Bioya has been talking about these issues with Zambia's Vice President, Mutale Nalumango, who's running again in next month's general election. So does the inclusion of women in such powerful positions help create a more inclusive society?
6: I have just been me in whatever position you give me, including joining the United Party for National Development, which is the ruling party today. I just came and wanted to work. And people saw that I was determined. Let us challenge each other on the issues of what we are thinking, what we are planning, how we can do things. Not because you are a man. No. No.
7: While that's the case, Madam Vice President, it's also true that a lot of these reforms that have to come to be more inclusive for women have to be deliberate, and they have to be driven by people in leadership like yourself, the second highest office in this country. What are you doing to ensure an increased participation of women and girls for a better society and their participation in decision making?
6: I don't think this should even be an issue of one individual sitting in one office, already overwhelmed, surrounded by men. I hope I'm saying something. Sitting here, Vice President, I'm supposed to be so influential, but you are influencing a space where it is men in your committee.
7: So would you say then that it's quite hard for you to make
6: decisions?
7: That influence.
6: That kind of influence will not come by one man. Vice President, in my constitution, I don't want to sound negative. It's a wonderful position. You can do influence, but it is so unspecific that vice presidents has its own challenges. It is not all powerful that you can just say this and that.
7: A further look into all of this, Human Rights Watch, for example, reports that one of the challenges that's found when it comes to women participating in leadership is the lack of resources. What are you doing to fix these problems to ensure that women and youth participation in governance and decision making is organic?
6: Well, the poverty issue. I think generally when you address the poverty issue, this government is doing a lot to support livelihoods, which is different from supporting a political career, because the cost of a political route is not what you think is a household issue. On the household issue, this government is doing everything possible.
7: A lot of young people on the continent have been going to the streets protesting. They are consistently told that the African continent is rich on resource, even by their leaders like yourself. But they also say the pace at which they are seeing things turn around is just too slow. And they feel like you are letting them down. Why are African governments letting their young people down?
6: We use wrong methods that simply draw you back. Rise up and do something that is positive rather than go and start breaking cars.
7: Isn't that an indication of how frustrated they are?
6: No. That is to me, that is a sign of immaturity.
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9: The war that followed Hamas's attacks on Israel in October 2023 has made crossing from the occupied West Bank into Israel harder than ever. 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I'm Naomi Sherbel-Ball. I'll be meeting the Palestinian families who depend on these journeys and the Israelis who keep showing up despite their own grief and fear.
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9: But while some patients can still cross from the West Bank, those stuck in Gaza cannot. What is happening to them?
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1: Hello, you're with Newsday from the BBC World Service with Anne Soy in Nairobi and Rob Young in London.
2: As fires rage across Europe, the Africa Development Bank has warned that a powerful super El Nino could cost African countries billions of dollars.
1: And Zimbabwe's former opposition leader Nelson Chamisa says he's building a citizens' movement to respond to what he calls the country's dictatorship. But first, a summary of the latest news.
11: BBC News with Fiona MacDonald. French officials say devastating wildfires near Bordeaux are no longer gaining ground, but remain unpredictable and dangerous. The emergency services say a new heat wave in the coming days could pose a big challenge. Shares in major chip firms have fallen sharply in Asia. South Korea's KOSPI index dropped by 8%, triggering a pause in trading. The fall has partly been driven by reports of technological advances by rival companies in China. Reports from Taiwan say the government has arrested an employee of the chip-making giant Nvidia and raided the firm's office. It's part of an investigation into the smuggling of chips into China. Iran's state broadcaster says two men who took part in nationwide anti-government protests have been publicly executed in the city of Isfahan. Thousands of protesters were killed in January during a crackdown by the authorities. Russian officials say Ukraine launched nearly 400 drones towards the Moscow region overnight. The local governor said an apartment building had been hit. Unverified pictures show smoke billowing from an industrial plant near the capital. Austria has announced plans to increase the length of military service to 9 months. All men in Austria must choose between military service or a longer civilian alternative. Many European countries have been boosting their armed forces because of Russia's war in Ukraine. The American pharmaceutical giant Johnson & Johnson say it's agreed to pay up to $5.5 billion to settle lawsuits claiming its talc products cause ovarian cancer. The company denies the claims and insists its baby powder is safe. And hundreds of tiny snails have been reintroduced to a rocky Atlantic island near Madeira after being saved from extinction. At one point, the species was so rare the global population could have fitted into a single petri dish. BBC News.
2: Thanks for that summary. Hello and welcome to Newsday on the BBC World Service with me, Anne Soy, Nairobi, and Rob Young in London. This half hour, we talk about the El Nino phenomenon, and then we go to Zimbabwe and the DRC.
1: We'll also hear about the singer Carly Simon, who's revealed she has Parkinson's disease, but says, "I haven't stopped living and I've not stopped working." We welcome your messages, of course, on all of the stories we're covering on the programme. Send your text or WhatsApp messages to +44 77 86 20 50 85.
2: Now, forecasters have warned that a powerful super El Nino weather pattern is likely to hit food production and water supplies. It could bring drought to parts of the Sahel and southern Africa, while increasing the risk of flooding in East Africa. The Africa Development Bank says that this year's El Nino could cost African countries up to $20 billion in losses. Let's now speak to Dr. Ousmane Ndiaye. He's the Director General of the Africa Center of Meteorological Applications for Development. Welcome to the program. So explain to us exactly what people should expect based on your forecasts.
12: Thanks very much for having me here. What we should expect is a change in the rainfall pattern all over Africa. Some part of Africa will be impacted more than the others. For example, we expect the Sahel to go through less rainfall than usual, very extreme rainfall in the eastern part of the Sahel, and also drought over southern Africa, including Namibia. So we expect those extreme event to happen during this El Nino event going on.
2: And it's being called a super El Nino. What makes it different from previous El Ninos?
12: We have a way to compare different El Nino by looking at how the sea surface temperature is warm. So we just make that measurement. And comparing different El Nino, past El Nino with this one, we see that that signal is the highest, actually. The temperature is very, very high in the eastern part of the Pacific Ocean. So that's why we expect this impact to be stronger than the other.
2: And when should we expect this, and what should governments be doing to prepare?
12: Yes, when should we expect? Some signal are already happening going to August, starting this August. We expect over the coast of Senegal, starting feeling the rainfall going down, and all the countries around the Guinea coast also will have the same effect. And we'll see that Eastern Africa will start having extreme rainfall over Kenya and over Ethiopia. So going now all the way to the coming year, October, November, December, January, February, we see things that will grow up and up, is stronger and stronger. Because El Nino is start establishing that now and going to be stronger during the end of the year. So what government should do is just prepare, anticipating. As we know, Africa is very vulnerable. Vulnerable means Africa cannot withstand those impact of El Nino. So what we should do is really get prepared. Now, climatologists can look at past year of El Nino, what impact we have, as I just told tell you. So we can just see that and anticipate on that and think that let's get prepared, let's get ready, let's anticipate to ensure that it will not impact us. So that's really what we want government to do, what we call in our jargon, having an early warning system established in the country.
2: Well, we're seeing wildfires in parts of Europe, and, you know, you're talking about this El Nino phenomenon that is coming up. Increasingly, we are seeing the weather patterns are becoming, should I say, more erratic and, you know, very severe. I wonder, from your perspective, how much early warning people can get, you forecasters can get, and as well as, you know, planners, governments can get, given the changing climate?
12: Yes. As you said, that pattern is really linked to what we call climate change. It's another variability that we are living, and the temperature is going to warmer and warmer. That's why we have the likelihood to have those bushfires at more and more, you know, higher. So this is just a climate change going on and on. We have it a few years and now it's coming up. So what we need to do, of course, our forecasts are not perfect, 100%. But now, with the innovation and the technology, we can really have a good, very good forecast. So what we need to look at that forecast, what the forecast is saying, the coming days, maybe the coming months and coming years, and to see that how can we better prepare. For example, for this bushfire, we know that where are the forests? We know that the state of the land surface, when it's drought, we can anticipate and saying that as it's becoming warmer and warmer, you know that before this bushfire, we have a series of heat waves was coming. So it makes things really more and more dry. And then coming, going up now, you start making some bushfires. So we can anticipate using this forecast, combining both the forecast, what the meteorologists are saying, the coming weather, and what's happening really on the land. We can combine them and say what will really happening and then get ready for that. I mean, for this bushfire, we can displace people. We can ensure that we have some area prepared for people to be relocated and so on and so forth.
2: Many thanks for speaking to us, Dr. Usman Ndiaye, Director General of the Africa Center of Meteorological Applications for Development.
1: Now, the Democratic Republic of Congo is in the midst of an Ebola virus outbreak, which has seen 3,200 confirmed cases and almost 1,500 deaths. The Bundibugyo variant of the illness, which is driving the current outbreak, has no currently approved vaccines or treatments. However, three clinical trials are currently underway in the country, including one called EboPep, exploring whether the virus can be stopped after somebody's been exposed to it, but before they become ill. Dr. Marie Jaspar is an associate professor in infectious disease at Saint-Antoine Hospital in Paris and is one of the two principal investigators in that trial. So how is this drug going to work?
13: This drug is supposed to work as patients who have been in high-risk contact is infected but not yet have symptoms. Then the drug will eventually stop the replication of the virus directly before having a disease. And this is clearly the point so that the participant will not be sick and will not transmit and will not be a new source of contamination in his family, in his community. And this will decrease the load of the disease in this community.
1: So how will you do this trial then? You'll only give this to people who you think have been exposed to Ebola in the current outbreak?
13: So we have a clear definition of high-risk contact. This trial is only for high-risk contact. When you have outbreak, you have a lot of contacts. And we are aiming to just capture, to see and enroll the high-risk contact, which is person who have been in contact with someone who is sick and who have a wet symptom, meaning diarrhea, vomiting, or bleeding. And when we identify those high-risk contacts, then we propose to them, of course, it's only if they are okay to be participating in the trial, we're proposing to them, do you want to be included in this trial when you have two arms, one with the obeldesivir, so the treatment, and one with no treatment, so placebo arm. And for 10 days at least, we are following them very closely every day, twice daily, to see if they are developing some symptoms, if they are developing the disease, and then we continue the follow-up until day 42 to see if there is late presentation for the disease.
1: Okay, then. So how long would you expect these trials to take before you know for certain whether this works?
13: So this is a very complicated question because it depends on the dynamic of the outbreak. I cannot predict future, but I think this outbreak will be long. It's already very important and things are not totally controlled in the field. So the project is launched and is funded for 2 years. We hope it will be shorter in terms of outbreak and in terms of inclusion. What important point is that we have statistical analysis that we can do earlier so that we can eventually prove an efficacy or a non-efficacy earlier.
1: Given the current state of the outbreak, though, doesn't it need to be far quicker than that? Because the outbreak may well be over by the time you get the trials completed. People need it kind of yesterday, don't they?
13: I hope it will be ended before. The dynamic is not very reassuring. There are a lot of cases, as you said. There is a few control of the outbreak for now, a lot of deaths in community. I hope it will be shorter. And if even if it's shorter, but we have a large amount of participants included, we aim at including 500 participants per arm. So it's a big amount of participants. So we hope it will be shorter. But for now, no one's know.
1: And you're doing these trials in the midst of the Bundibugyo variant outbreak. But do you know yet, or do you suspect, whether this medicine would be able to be used in any Ebola outbreak, regardless of the variant?
13: Yeah, this is the point of antiviral drugs. They are much more large spectrum of action. So hopefully it will work for other strains like Ebola Zaire or other species of Ebola. For now, we don't know. I think if we find to prove an efficacy on Bundibugyo virus, we will probably be able to use it, at least use it in next Ebola Zaire. But it's something that we will need to assess also based on preclinical data with the science around the drug.
1: And can we just talk briefly about the money? Who's funding this trial? And if it does all work as you hope it will, who would then pick up the bill when people are injected?
13: So Pharma, the trial is funded by several funders, including EDCTP in the European Commission, but also other partners that for now it's not totally completely clear with exactly funding, but this is around organization. We already received funds from EDCTP last year to be prepared, so it was a program that was prepared before the Bundibugyo outbreak, and now we are trying to add on top of this other funds to run the study. And the very important question you raise is that who will pay the bill? This is really, really a big challenge. It was not going well before this outbreak, because when you do trials, then the drug is in the pharmaceutical company, and then you need to organize everything so that the drug is now in the field. And I think in this transfer of the drug, it's very important that we are together, that WHO plays its role to make sure that the drug is at the end of the trial available for the population. So, and all this is something that we are actually negotiating with the firm, which is Gilead, so that we are sure that the drug will be accessible for the countries after the trial.
1: That was Dr. Marie Jasper there, who is from Saint-Antoine Hospital in Paris, one of the two principal investigators on that trial.
2: You're listening to Newsday from the BBC World Service with me, Ansoi Nairobi, and Rob Young in London. A reminder now of the headlines. This hour, the wildfires approaching Bokdo have stabilized overnight. President Macron says they are France's biggest crisis since the Second World War. And tech shares have plunged in South Korea, partly driven by reports of a big technological breakthrough in China. Iran has executed two more people accused of crimes during anti-government protests at the beginning of the year.
1: And Isaac is here talking Italian football and a proper saga.
4: Yes, indeed. It appears to go from bad to worse for the Football Federation there. For the past 12 years, Italians have had to deal with watching the World Cup from the sidelines. Promises of change for the four-time champions after this failure of qualifying for the World Cup. So they approached high-profile bosses like Carlo Ancelotti and Pep Guardiola. Those were turned down. The fullback, Andrea Pirlo, the Italian icon, is being withdrawn because of his role with links to a Russian betting company. Daniele Veri is an Italian football journalist and joins us. Daniele, what is going on in Italian football?
14: Well, you said at the beginning it seems to go from bad to worse. It took only 16 days for Italy's new technical project actually to collapse. If we consider that Maldini and Leonardo, the new, let's say, now old Italy's technical director and his advisor were appointed. So, as you said, Guardiola was approached. He refused for family commitments. And then the scandal of Fonbet. This is the big Russian bookmaker Pirlo is an ambassador of. So at the end of May, as Russia intensified their bombing on Ukraine, Pirlo was signing autographs in Moscow. And as a matter of convenience, I mean, that doesn't explicitly express his political opinions, but as a matter of convenience, then all political apical politicians in Italy stood up and requested his appointment not to go through. So the day after, Pirlo was informed that he wouldn't become new Italy's manager, and yesterday Maldini and Leonardo, there was unavoidable, inevitable, I will say, they resigned from their position. So we basically turned the clock back a month.
4: Yeah, I mean, Pirlo says that he's watched along with bitterness at the fact that his name has been linked with this. Why are Paolo Maldini and Leonardo quitting over this situation, considering that they were, Maldini in particular, he was only hired 2 weeks ago?
14: Yeah, I mean, Maldini in the first place had accepted the job as Italy technical director under the condition that he would not accept any interference or external pressures. He wanted a coach who can work with young players, to work in perspective, while Italy Football Federation president Malagò wanted someone who can bring results immediately, given the harsh situation of Italian football, also from an economical point of view, because of the sponsors, the several sponsors who recently left Italy and cancelled their contract, given the fact that for the 12 past years we'll be watching the World Cup from the sofa, so as you said. So, I mean, the distance and the fracture between Maldini and the Football Federation president became too big, too large, in order for them to carry on with faith in each other and with the will to carry on.
4: So where does this go now? Where does Italian football go from here?
14: I mean, in terms of manager, Malagò, who's the president, is a very close friend of Roberto Mancini. So now I think he looks the favorite as the favorite to become next Italy's manager. Serie A clubs have always expressed their preference to Antonio Conte. Okay, so if Giorgio Chiellini gets appointed as the new technical director, as it seems, that might lead to an acceleration. But the thing with Italian football is that the position of the manager is only the apical position, is only the very top of the pyramid. The feeling is that Italian football needs to be rebuilt from its foundation and not from the top. So there's a matter of Italian players playing in the league, of how we set up youth sectors. There's a problem of scouting, of methodology, of leadership. So there's way more than just the position of the manager, who is the very top of the pyramid. But the problems that Italian football face are at the bottom of the pyramid, or all the way through the pyramid, actually.
4: Well, it's one of those stories that we're going to be keeping on top of here on Newsday. Daniele, always fantastic chatting to you. That's Daniele Veri, Italian football journalist. There's a brilliant article on this story at the BBC website, the BBC News website, actually. Pirlo out as Italy football's top job after backlash over Russian betting firm links. If you want to read more on that, head to the BBC website.
1: Top tip from Isaac. Thank you very much.
2: Now, Zimbabwe's opposition leader Nelson Chamisa says that he's building a citizen movement to respond to what he calls the country's dictatorship. He's in London meeting members of the Zimbabwe diaspora, and he says that he's building a consensus on the restoration of democracy. He resigned from the opposition party he founded, the Citizens Coalition for Change, in 2024, saying that the party had been contaminated and hijacked by the ruling ZANU-PF government. I've been speaking to Nelson Chamisa about his so-called diaspora citizens consultation, engagement and listening tour.
15: Well, what is clear is that Zimbabweans at home and abroad have a common clarion call. They want to see change. They want Zimbabwe to be back into the family of nations. They want to see democracy in Zimbabwe. They want to see prosperity and their pride restored, and they are determined to contribute to that effort, particularly building the citizens' movement that we are building. We have a new citizens' movement that we are building to respond to the challenges of dictatorship in Zimbabwe, and there's a lot of excitement, there's a lot of interest, and a lot of hope, too, that we'll be able to fix our problems back home.
2: What would that movement look like? And I ask that because there has been criticism back home in Zimbabwe that you've been largely missing in action at a time when the country needed you to oppose that parliamentary push to amend the constitution to increase or to extend the terms of the president and parliamentarians.
15: Well, we have not been missing in action, particularly myself. I've been their action on the ground, providing guidance and leadership in terms of the response that is needed. Of course, you know that when you have not achieved your result, whatever effort you have deployed is never enough. And we continue to amplify that effort. We continue to organize ourselves and, of course, energize up as a nation, as a people, and as a movement to make sure that we respond to our challenges that we are facing. Of course, I must also emphasize that the amendment of the Constitution is a sad and heavy, tragic blow to democracy in Zimbabwe, because this is what we had as a problem with Mr. Mugabe, but we seem to have jumped from a frying pan into the fire with the current administration under Mr. Mnangagwa. He seems to have learned nothing and forgotten nothing, literally copying lock, stock and barrel what Mr. Mugabe was doing. So it's dictatorship 2.0.
2: Well, you have been in the opposition for some time. You left the MDC, and then later you created the Citizens Coalition for Change party, which you exited from as well. What are you hoping to do differently?
15: Well, I must say that I didn't exit by choice. We are fighting dictatorship. And when you are fighting dictatorship, there are numerous and a plethora of challenges that you encounter. It's never a walk in the park. In Uganda, you have the same circumstances, and elsewhere where there's oppression and dictatorship, like Venezuela, that is the same challenge we have in our own situation and backyard. But look, what we're going to do differently is to make sure that we move away from just focusing on the institutions to focusing on the desire and the goal of the people of Zimbabwe on the ground, building a movement as opposed to building a party. Because what we need is to fight with a broader base that is not alienating, dividing, but a base that unites, and a movement is the best approach.
2: Well, at the time that you exited, and you say it was involuntary, when you resigned from CCC, you said that it had been contaminated and hijacked by government. So what insurance
15: indeed
2: with any other vehicle have that you create
15: from the oppressive regime? But what we are doing this time round is to make sure that we are very thorough on the ground in terms of who participates at a local level. We are not going to allow people who are not from the local areas. That way we'll be able to provide a prophylaxis and a protector against any kind of infiltration that may be visited upon us. But you know that is the nature of all dictatorships, to always want to try and infiltrate the progressive democratic movements that are fighting for justice, freedom of the citizens. So yes, our challenge is amen, but we are over them. And I can tell you that we are going to outflank, outgun, and overwhelm all the challenges that we are facing, because we have learned a lot.
2: Really? And they have just extended their term, and they got a two-thirds majority in parliament. So how are you going to outflank them, as you say?
15: Well, citizens have the power. Citizens are the source of all authority. But the extension was done illegally and unconstitutionally, because it was supposed to be done with the consent of the citizens through a referendum. That has not been followed. And there are challenges within the courts to challenge that illegality. The court is yet to make a determination on that. But on our part, we don't need the court to make any determination, because we know the law. There is the constitution, which has been violated and shredded apart. So what we want and what we are doing is to mobilize citizens to demand the reversal of that infraction, of that violation. And I can tell you that citizens always, emerge victorious in such circumstances. It is also our opportunity as the people of Zimbabwe to make sure that we come together so that there's unanimity and unity in action to achieve a new national consensus for freedom, justice, and democracy.
2: Zimbabwe's opposition leader there, Nelson Chamisa, speaking to me a little earlier. And Harold Achema in Uganda has been in touch to say that Robert Mugabe must be restless and laughing in his grave at what is happening in Zimbabwe. History is repeating itself in that unhappy African country. The gallant people of Zimbabwe deserve a lot better. Of course, Robert Mugabe was the leader of Zimbabwe until he was ousted in November of 2017 after 37 years in power.
1: Now, the singer and musician Carly Simon, known for hits like You're So Vain, has revealed that she's been diagnosed with Parkinson's disease. In a statement, the legendary singer-songwriter says she also recently had surgery to remove a cancerous growth on her face that she said had affected her appearance. Well, Parkinson's is the fastest-growing neurological condition in the world, with over 150,000 people just in the UK living with it. The BBC's Nick Johnson has more.
16: Carly Simon performing one of her best loved hits. The singer-songwriter, who's known for her emotionally honest anthems, revealed she's been diagnosed with Parkinson's disease and is learning how to live with the degenerative neurological condition. In a lengthy statement on social media, the 83-year-old says that despite her diagnosis, she hasn't stopped living and hasn't stopped working. But she also described the disease as difficult, frustrating, and sometimes frightening. "I'm still learning how to live with it," she says, "and how to accept it without feeling that I've surrendered something essential."

0: These days, I move more slowly, Carly Simon admits. I lean on others more than I once did, but I'm very much still here. Her new album is due to be released next month.
1: That was the BBC's Nick Johnson reporting there, and Carly Simon's new album, Comes in Waves, is out on the 14th of August. Well, that is it for this edition of Newsday from Anne in Nairobi, myself in London, and the rest of the team in both cities. Thanks very much indeed for listening to us today, and enjoy the rest of your day.

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3: The antidote to an opioid overdose costs a few dollars. 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So why doesn't it always get there in time? We're following the money through the antidote economy. Who profits? Who pays? And is an overdose kit even in the room when it's needed?
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5: I do everything. I do all the house chores. I do the food shopping. I do all the cooking. I clean the bathroom. I do absolutely everything in regards to the house. The only thing that Dell does is put the bins out.
4: We're going to attempt to tackle an old problem, getting husbands and wives to share household responsibilities equally.
6: Because most of the wives have the heaviest workload, it helps if the husbands can also cook.
4: We'll be meeting dads in Indonesia and Croatia who are learning to do things differently.
7: And what we definitely need to do is we need to be present. Sometimes I would very much like to go for a beer after work and just watch the game with my friends. But I'm actively not doing that because I want to be at home with them.
4: I'm Myra Anubi and I'll be back with this and much more on People Fixing the World right after the BBC News.
8: BBC News with Fiona MacDonald. The authorities in France say the devastating wildfires ravaging the area around Bordeaux have been stabilised overnight. But the situation remains unpredictable as another heatwave is being forecast. Hugh Schofield is in Paris.
9: Firefighters west of Bordeaux are reporting a relatively good night in which they've been able to put out a number of new outbreaks, but the overall surface of the destruction has not increased. The situation, they say, remains stabilised, but not under control. Today, though, will be crucial because temperatures are set to climb steeply into the late 30s Celsius. This return of the heat, combined with a wind from the east, will act on smouldering embers of vegetation and cause them to burst back into flame. Overnight and this morning, the task is to create more fire breaks by clearing brush and to locate and douse as soon as possible any new sign of combustion.
8: In neighbouring Spain, firefighters have also reported favourable conditions overnight, but temperatures there are also set to rise. Shares have fallen sharply in South Korea as a result of a large sell-off of tech stocks. The main KOSPI index dropped by about 8% at one point, triggering a brief halt in trading. South Korean chip makers such as Samsung have been hit particularly hard. The fall is partly being driven by news of technological advances by Chinese rivals. Reports from Taiwan say the government has arrested an employee of the chip-making company NVIDIA and raided the company's office as part of an investigation into the smuggling of chips into China. Four employees from the US firm Supermicro Computer and executives from a local distributor were detained earlier as part of a wider probe. Taipei says suspects are using shell companies and fake documents to smuggle the chips. Iran's state broadcaster says two men who took part in nationwide anti-government protests have been publicly executed in the city of Isfahan. Footage on social media shows protesters gathering near Ali Khani Square to oppose the executions, resulting in clashes with security forces. Anbarasan Itirajan reports.
10: It's the latest in a series of executions carried out by the Iranian authorities since the mass anti-government protests that peaked in January. Thousands of protesters were killed during a crackdown by the authorities. Tehran says the latest prisoners to be executed were involved in the killings of four security personnel in Ali Khani Square during the protests. Earlier this month, two other men were hanged over similar charges. Human rights experts say at least 24 people have been executed in connection with the uprising so far.
8: Russian officials say Ukraine launched nearly 400 drones towards the Moscow region overnight. The local government's governor said that an apartment building had been hit, but there are no reports of casualties. BBC News. The American pharmaceutical giant Johnson & Johnson says it's agreed to pay up to $5.5 billion to settle lawsuits claiming its talc products cause ovarian cancer. The company won a significant victory in the decade-long legal battle last week when a US judge cast doubt on the plaintiff's ability to prove the claims. J&J have always denied its talc products cause cancer. The settlement depends on almost all of the claimants taking up the offer. Austria has announced plans to increase military service from 6 to 9 months as it looks to bolster its preparedness in the wake of Russia's war in Ukraine. All men in Austria must choose between military service or a longer civilian alternative, which the government is also looking to extend. The director of the International Monetary Fund has praised Argentina's improved economic standing since President Javier Milei took office in 2023. Visiting Buenos Aires, Kristalina Georgieva said Argentina was in a much stronger position and didn't need additional funds. But she acknowledged measures were needed to achieve balanced growth. Hundreds of tiny endangered snails have been reintroduced to a small Atlantic island following an extensive breeding programme which saved the species from extinction. Anissa Kadri has this report.
11: Less than a centimetre in size, these tiny snails had been pushed to the brink of extinction. Their home on the Madeira archipelago had been grazed bare by invasive goats and rabbits, while mice saw the mollusks as a water source. But after conservation work, including a breeding programme at Chester Zoo, hundreds of the snails have now been returned to the wild. The team said they had one shot to save the species. The mission involved transporting them in the dark to snail-friendly crevices in the rocks. It's hoped they come out of their shell to restore soil and boost the natural habitat.
12: Welcome to the programme where our mission is to find solutions to everyday problems. And boy, do we have a show for you today. We're going to attempt to tackle an issue that might affect you. Sharing household work equally. Because...
13: kids, mum or dad, whose job is it to cook at home?
14: Both.
13: And whose job is it to clean the house?
14: Both.
13: Whose job is it to do the laundry?
14: Dad.
12: Well, there you have it. It's both mum and dad's responsibility. From the BBC World Service, I'm Myra Anubi, and this is People Fixing the World. I'm really frustrated. Why? Well, I'll let my friends tell you.
5: I do everything. I do all the house chores. I do the food shopping, I do all the cooking, I clean the bathroom, I do absolutely everything in regards to the house. The only thing that Dell does is put the bins out.
15: About 70-30, with me doing 70% of the chores and him 30% of the chores.
16: Are the chores done equally between me and my husband? No, they're not done equally. I do most of the chores. He does a lot of DIY, so he'll be fixing things, you know, like a handyman.
12: Kenya, Denmark, the UK. I've been speaking to a lot of my friends who also happen to be wives, and the story is the same. The burden of housework is on women. Now, some of you might think I'm just ranting about chores in my

0: across some fixes that seem to be helping, and the first comes from the remote Indonesian island of Rote, which is deeply rooted in patriarchal traditions. Our reporter, Ade Mardiati, visited Rote to find out how these traditions are being challenged.
1: Hello.
2: Hello.
1: Akhirnya sampai di Rote. Iya. Aduh, kakak
3: It's been quite a journey to get here to Rote Island. Three flights postponed by severe weather condition. It's not the easiest place to get to. Here, men's roles and women's are quite different. Work for men is rice farming or fishing, while the women look after the home, the children, and the elderly. But with few appliances or running water, the chores take a long time and are relentless.
4: Di Rote sih tergantung suami ada yang juga yang membantu.
3: One of the first women I talked to is Milda. She tells me some men refuse to listen when women complain of their workload.
5: Boleh protes ke suaminya kalau mereka malas gitu?
4: Tergantung perempuannya. Kadang perempuan pendiam, ada juga yang protes, tapi kadang ada.
3: She tells me it wears many women down.
4: Situasi begitu.
3: The island is still very patriarchal. 20% of women have never been to school. The rest rarely complete high school.
6: Mama Bapa Setara literally translates to mother and father are equals.
3: This is Dinia Yudadibrata. She is from Arungi, the NGO which runs the parenting class, which is called Mama Bapa Setara.
6: You know, men will be making the decision at home, so we're not challenging that. What we're trying to improve is that so that men can be involved more, so they can make a more informed decision for their family. Because it's not just seen as, okay, your role now is just to bring money, and then that's it. So this is what we want to get the fathers to involve more.
3: She tells me it's a pretty radical idea for Rote. But they are being careful to respect tradition.
6: We say both of you have love for the children, so the household responsibility should also be done together, like for example taking care of the children, and it also includes decisions on what to feed the children, how to play with them, you know, positive discipline, etc. All these responsibilities should be shared.
3: I'm interested to hear what the men make of this as I join one of the classes run by Mama Silpa, who lives here but wasn't born on Rote.
7: Silpa, the facilitator, is explaining to the class what they're going to learn today. Today's topic is about raising kids together in the family.
8: I have been here on Rote Island for 6 years. I know that if men do household chores, they think it is deeply embarrassing. It is expected that the task done in the house, like holding the child, feeding the child, washing dishes, cooking, sweeping the house, taking care of the child's food, will all be done by the mother.
3: Silpa tells me these are all considered women's work. And you might be thinking, well, the man is busy in the fields, so it's just a fair division of labor. But Silpa tells me women also help out in the fields.
8: If the mother raises the child all by herself, it feels heavy. If the father also helps raise the child in the household, it means we carry the household burden together so that it feels light in the household.
9: Sekolah lontar.
10: Bapak hebat.
9: Mama bijak. Keluarga matole.
3: The trainees chant the course mantra. With a father's honor and a mother's wisdom, a beautiful family blooms. I listen as each class repeats the phrase. There's often lots of giggling, but it does seem to help get the message of togetherness across. Dinia from Arungi, who we heard from earlier, tells me that the women are often scared to speak out in front of their husbands, but in private, it's clear that they need help.
6: I think sometimes, too, also,

0: avoid problems, friction at home. But if you talk to the women themselves, they probably don't say it as it is. But then, you know, there's some things there that we see that actually demonstrates the relationship.
1: Tutup mata, kita berdoa.
2: Four couples, one with their baby, have come to today's class on the reasons why dads should share chores. The facilitator uses the local lontar tree as a way of understanding the family, describing parents as the roots of the tree. In lontar school, she said, we will learn how to work together to keep this tree alive. There's no such thing as a woman's job, a man's job, but we all have to work together.
1: Papa. Saya. Papa.
3: Mana.
2: I'd been told by Dinia from Arumi that this next part of the course often has a real impact on the men.
4: Waktu istri hamil, Bapak.
5: While your wife was pregnant, what did you do? Did you just lounge around at home? Did you stay out in the garden until it was dark just because you were lazy to come home?
4: Lewat sikap, kata-kata dan perbuatan.
2: This recording of thoughts and questions about the father's role in the home was written after consulting with mothers on a neighboring island. I watch as the men and women listen, and I notice that the men, part of the couple who've been singing and chatting with their baby, seems emotional.
6: Odnil, you looked a bit moved. Your eyes were watery.
7: Yes, I was moved. Because I remember the time my child was born. That recording was very touching. I remember, for the first time, I was happy.
2: Mr. Odnil told me it made him think about his wife's struggles. His wife told me that after the course, she felt confident to ask him to do more around the house. And Mama Silpa, who we heard from earlier, told me that others have come to her saying the same.
8: There was a mother who told me, Mama Silpa, after the workshop with your team, we have applied what we have learned in our household. Now my husband has started helping out. He is no longer self-conscious. He has started helping out with household chores. And my stress in the household is gone.
2: Arungi found that one of the biggest issues for mothers was getting their children to eat healthy food. So they also run a cookery class aimed at parents, but especially men. The male teacher shows the class how to grind up spices as they prepare a popular and simple dish called perkedel, which is kind of like a hash brown, but with added vegetables. At the moment in front of me, a young father of one, Danche, is slicing some vegetables. Absalom, the teacher, is teaching him how to. All the women are looking at him. But he doesn't seem to care. He just keeps on going. Dads don't usually cook, so this is a big step. In fact, the work here was begun 3 years ago by the international NGO SurfAid to target the problem of childhood malnutrition and stunted growth, but they soon realized that the issue was more complex. They handed control to locals who set up Arungi and developed the parenting course.
9: Because most of the wives have the heaviest workload, it helps if the husbands can also cook.
2: Today's trainer, Absalom, says if both parents can feed their children tasty and nutritious meals, the kids are more likely to eat well. He says currently children are often fed
6: plain rice and left to eat on their own because mothers are busy with other chores.
10: Paling banyak sehingga
9: the fathers can also learn about their children's dietary patterns because they are often busy. They don't know what their children eat or what nutritious food looks like.
6: But today, Danche was the only man at the cooking class. I caught up with him later to find out how he thought the class had gone.
11: Ada sendiri.
8: Ada rasa malu. Kenapa? Kenapa?
6: He told me it was embarrassing.
11: Laki-laki sendiri.
8: So you were the only male participant, and you felt, you said you felt embarrassed, but you still did it anyway. How did that make you feel?
11: Proud.
12: Bangga.
13: I've now got our reporter, Ade Mardiati, who brought us that report on the line. Ade, it's great to hear what's happening there. And this man describes himself as being proud. But I also noticed that he's the only one on the course.
6: Yeah, Myra, it was unfortunate, really, because this class happened to be at the same time as the harvest. And Arungi actually told me that they've organized these workshops on farming for men, like how to plant watermelons, as an incentive for the men if they can complete the parenting classes.
13: But how successful has the entire course been?
6: Well, Dinia from Arungi told me that they have strong figures from the first time they ran the course on a neighboring island of Sumba. 2/3 of women said that there was more cooperation from their husbands, and just over half said that they felt more supported in getting their children to eat well. And the big winner, though, Myra, was this healthy version of hash browns or perkedel. 90% of moms reported that their toddlers were eating better.
13: How I wish I also had support to make sure my kids were eating better. Thank you so much, Ade, for what we've heard today.
6: Thank you. Thanks, Myra.
13: I'm Myra Anubia, and today on People Fixing the World from the BBC World Service, we're at home trying to make sure household chores are shared equally between wives and husbands. Because research shows that this can lead to women having less time, less pay, and less patience. Now, Rotia Island might feel quite old school when it comes to these roles, but this kind of gendered thinking is everywhere. Figures suggest that in wealthier countries, women still spend twice as many hours on unpaid care work than men. So we're going to the European country of Croatia, where a non-governmental organization called Status M wants to create a society where it's normal for men and boys to care for themselves and others in their homes and do their fair share. A world like this.
14: What do you think? We just cancel everything and stay in bed.
15: I'm all for that. I'll change Mia's diaper.
14: I'll prepare her bottle.
15: I'll do the dishes.
14: I'll take out the trash.
15: Vacuuming.
14: Groceries.
15: Cheese platter.
14: Ice cubes.
15: Cake.
14: Candles.
15: So, when do we start?
14: Good luck.
13: As well as promotional material like this YouTube video, it also runs the Super Dads program, a series of 10 sessions looking at all aspects of being a dad. In this workshop, men discuss household chores and domestic responsibilities. People Fixing the World's Claire Bowes has been finding out how it works.
16: Guided by a woman facilitator, the three men talk openly and frankly about their experience of housework and domestic responsibilities. They've come to the course voluntarily. They often think they're already doing a good job at home. But Anna Maria Socho of Status M tells me many get a bit of a shock after completing the session's small but revealing task.
17: So we get men to write down everything that their partner does in a day, starting from whenever they get up at, 6 a.m. And then we ask them to do the same for them. And then comes the moment when these two lists are compared. And I don't think I've ever seen an example where the men's list was larger than the woman's list. That never happens. And that's when they sort of realize, oh my God, like I never had an idea. I really felt and I believed that I was doing my share. And what is also very interesting is that many men don't even perceive this invisible labor that women do. You know, making appointments and remembering when the dentist is. So if you added those things to the list, it would be even greater the difference.
16: She says the workshops are not about lecturing. They're about reflection.
17: I know, it's not really about, you know, who does the dishes, but it's really about fairness and respect and partnership. And this is what we want them to start thinking about.
16: The sessions rely on complete trust, and outsiders are not allowed in. But the men kindly let me leave my recording equipment in the room to pick up some of their discussion.
12: At first, I wrote an hour and a half for her, and for me it says an hour and a half. But that's not really true because sometimes I do much less. While she sometimes gets completely absorbed in ironing. The only thing I don't do at all around the house is laundry. I don't wash clothes. I don't understand all those detergents, mixing things. No, I'd ruin all the clothes.
18: Well, lately I've become really lazy when it comes to washing the dishes. Yes, definitely. So she does a lot more of that.
12: I don't know. We were raised traditionally. I mean, I wash, I cook, I wash the dishes and so on, but nowhere near as much. I think you really have to be honest and admit that.
16: This is just a snapshot. The full session was much more nuanced, and it explored the demands of paid work and of children, social conditioning, and whether anyone ever actually needs to iron anymore. Girgu Knezic, who graduated from the Superdads program in 2022, says for him, it felt like a safe space to talk.
19: Nobody knew each other, you know, we were all anonymous to each other. We met basically, you know, on the spot, and half an hour later we were talking about actually very private stuff, and you know, it just felt right. Even things when I was, you know, talking maybe about my shortcomings or things that I think I failed or things that I find difficult, I'm not ashamed of them. They're difficulties, they're their problems. Problems are here to be solved.
16: Although these men choose to take these courses voluntarily, Girgul, who has two boys, says he still learned a lot.
19: And what we definitely need to do is we need to be present. Sometimes I would very much like to go for a beer after work and just watch the game with my friends. But I'm actively not doing that because I want to be at home with them. But they also need to see me actively choosing them and their mom against, you know, friends or colleagues or any sort of, you know, things that I'm doing exclusively for myself.
16: And Anna Maria Sotcho says the project helps men get a sense of how their personal decisions also help society at large.
17: Gender equality is desirable. It's something that, yeah, is good for the society. Children build closer relationship with both parents. Mothers have, you know, of course, more space for their careers, for hobbies, or just simply to rest. I mean, just to take a breather. And for dads, there are also like loads of benefits. So it's not just about doing the chores, but it's about feeling fulfilled and having meaningful relationships with the people that are important to you in your lives, having better sex. This is also what research say, like,
16: having better sex. There's a sell.
17: Absolutely. Like, men who are more equitable in their relationships have more and better sex. So there's been several pieces of research which demonstrated that men who are more equitable in their relationships, doing more care work, actually tend to have more and better sex with their partners.
16: And that includes household chores, not just not just caring for their wife or their children.
17: Yeah, absolutely. It also involves like doing the dishes and throwing out the trash and cleaning and dusting and a lot. I think women tend to especially appreciate men who do these kinds of chores. And when they start pulling their weight, then they jokingly say that, women tend to nag less.
13: Ana Maria Socho of Status M speaking to our reporter Claire Bowes for this edition of People Fixing the World. So here's a big question. Are chores done equally in your house? Send me a voice note to the WhatsApp number +44 8000 321 721. And also, if you found some sort of trick that works in your home, please do share. As always, I'll be back next week with new ways to tackle old problems. Until then, thanks for listening.
20: Business Daily is coming up. Then in 20 minutes, Witness History remembers the making of the Oasis hit song, Wonderwall.
21: It was so lovely on that session. It was just so funny. And everyone wanted to be there. It was a beautiful time of the year. It was May. The sun was shining. We were in Rockfield Studios. It was fantastic.
20: In an hour, we join Assignment.
22: I'm Josephine Cassidy, and I'm in Kenya following a nurse and a lawyer who are taking on multinational agrochemical companies, as well as the Kenyan government and regulator in the courts. They claim that pesticides sold in the country could be affecting farmers' health.
20: And at 9 GMT, the Arts Hour speaks to Portuguese musician Analua Caiano.
23: Some of the songwriters that I really appreciate in Portugal were from the dictatorship period, where they spoke about how bad was the dictatorship, but they couldn't say that.
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24: There's an antidote for an opioid overdose that costs a few dollars. It can restart breathing in minutes. So why doesn't it always reach the person on the floor? Today on Business Daily, we follow the money through the antidote economy. A drug that costs cents to make but sells over the counter for $52. Who profits? Who pays? And is an overdose kit even in the room when it's needed? That's coming up after the latest news.
25: BBC News with Fiona MacDonald. The authorities in France say the devastating wildfires around Bordeaux have been stabilised overnight but remain dangerous. As another heat wave is forecast, President Macron said the country was facing the most severe crisis since the Second World War. Iran's state broadcaster says two men who took part in nationwide anti-government protests have been publicly executed in the city of Isfahan. Thousands of protesters were killed in January during a crackdown by the authorities. Shares in major chip firms have fallen sharply in Asia. South Korea's KOSPI index dropped by 8%, triggering a pause in trading. The fall is partly being driven by reports of technological advances by rival companies in China. Russian officials say Ukraine launched nearly 400 drones towards the Moscow region overnight. The local governor said an apartment building had been hit. Unverified pictures show smoke billowing from an industrial plant near the capital. Austria has announced plans to increase the length of military service to 9 months. All men in Austria must choose between military service or a longer civilian alternative. Many European countries have been boosting their army due to Russia's war in Ukraine. The American pharmaceutical giant Johnson & Johnson says it's agreed to pay up to $5.5 billion to settle lawsuits claiming its talc products cause ovarian cancer. The company denies the claims and says its talcum powder is safe. Hundreds of tiny endangered snails have been reintroduced to a rocky island of the Portuguese archipelago of Madeira, saving the species from extinction. After breeding the last 21 snails of Geometra coronula, French and British scientists then scrambled up a rocky cliff to reintroduce their descendants to Bujou. BBC News. BBC World Service. And before we start this episode of Business Daily, the programme begins with a real call to 911.
26: 911.
27: I need an ambulance. My son's not breathing.
26: What's the address? 10731.
27: Yes, hurry.
26: Is he blue?
27: He's...
28: A boy has stopped breathing. Somewhere in America, a mother is on the floor beside him.
26: Ma'am, I need you to calm down. How old is he? Ma'am, I need you to calm down. How old is he?
28: This call is real, an actual 911 recording released by America's Drug Enforcement Administration. There's an antidote for an opioid overdose. It costs a few dollars, and it can restart breathing in minutes. It didn't reach him in time. I'm Sam Fenwick. This is Business Daily from the BBC World Service. Today we're following the money through the antidote economy. If the thing that saves a life is this cheap, where does the money go? And why doesn't it reach the person on the floor? On a side street in the Bronx in New York, a man is lying on the pavement, not asleep, not breathing. Tom Blazek is an outreach worker at On Point NYC, a harm reduction organisation that sends teams onto the streets of the Bronx and Upper Manhattan. He's been doing this work for 9 years.
0: This particular overdose took place in the one of the side streets located by a commercial area. The person was laying on the street. We identified the symptoms as being consistent with a overdose. 1 4-milligram nasal spray of naloxone was administered, and 2.5 minutes in the person came around and became more responsive.
28: Naloxone, that's the antidote, the thing this whole episode is built around.
0: The heart is racing. There's a sense of responsibility, definitely a sense of urgency. You know, there's also just a sense of gratitude that we have naloxone, this life-saving substance that really can reverse an overdose.
28: Tom knows the other version too.
0: I've lost friends to opioid overdose. Of course, incredible sense of loss and grief. I've had a friend that his sister found him in the restroom behind a locked door, and she found him and it was too late.
28: So how did America get here? In the late 1990s, drug companies pushed powerful prescription painkillers, telling doctors they carried little risk of addiction. Millions of prescriptions later, they did. When the pills became harder to get, people moved to heroin. Then, about a decade ago, fentanyl arrived, a synthetic opioid up to 50 times stronger. From 1999 to 2020, nearly 840,000 Americans died from drug overdoses, with prescription and illicit opioids responsible for 500,000 of those deaths. So why doesn't the drug that reverses an opioid overdose reach everyone in time? Today, we're looking at the chain behind the antidote. There are four links: what it costs to make, who pays for it, and then something stranger, companies settling their opioid bills in the antidote itself, and whether, at the end of it all, a kit is actually in the room when it's needed. First then, what is this stuff and what does it cost to produce? Dr. Nab Dasgupta is a senior scientist at the University of North Carolina at Chapel Hill. He runs lab tests on street drug supply, and he helped set up the Remedy Alliance, a non-profit that supplies naloxone at-cost community harm reduction programs, the groups that hand it out for free on the street.
1: Naloxone is the antidote that reverses an opioid overdose. When someone takes fentanyl, their breathing gets really shallow or stops. What naloxone does is it kicks the fentanyl out of the brain and revives the breathing and allows people to survive. It's literally a miracle medication that brings people's breathing back and saves their lives. The cost of the naloxone itself is about 25 cents or less. It's pennies compared to the lives that are being saved.
28: So at just 25 cents for the drug, where does the bulk of the cost come from? Not the chemical, but the device.
1: So the packaging of the product is really where the expense really heats up. With the nasal spray, the problem is that the actual plastic that does the spraying, the part that goes up someone's nostril.
28: When it first launched, the breakthrough technology of nasal spray delivery came from one components maker, Aptar. It made the spray mechanism plastics for Narcan, the best-known naloxone nasal spray, since 2016. Since then, other nasal spray devices have come onto the market. So what does the finished thing sell for?
1: Originally, when Narcan nasal spray, which is the biggest player in the market, when that nasal spray came on the market, they were selling it for $175 for two doses at the pharmacy. $175 with no shame.
28: Generic competition and over-the-counter sales have brought that price down, but not as far as campaigners and researchers in this field had hoped. A study of more than 1,000 US pharmacies this year, published in the Journal of the American Medical Association, found the average price is still around $52. But Dr. Dasgupta says the price on the box was never really the problem.
1: The majority of overdose deaths are happening among concentrated networks of people who are still using fentanyl. And those overdoses are being reversed by people within those social networks. So when we interview these super savers, what we find is that they've reversed not just one or two overdoses, they've reversed 30, 50, 100. The majority of overdose reversals are happening by this unpaid labor of people who use drugs taking care of themselves.
28: So getting it made cheaply is only half of it. Getting it into the right hands is the other half, which brings us onto the next part of the chain. Who buys it? Most of it never crosses a shop counter. It's bought in bulk with public money given away for free. It's not an insignificant amount. By 2023, more than half of all naloxone distribution in America was going outside hospitals and clinics into community programs and outreach groups. Dr. Jonathan Stoltman is the director of the Opioid Policy Institute in Grand Rapids, Michigan. He tracks where public money goes and where he thinks it's misspent. His argument is about a word, saturation.
2: The big thing with naloxone saturation, how we try to think about it and others in the space, is just making sure that those highest risk communities have the highest amount of access available. And what we continue to see is that those harm reduction groups and the people that are doing that direct service run out of naloxone because they are handing it out at such a high rate.
28: So the problem isn't availability, it's where it ends up.
2: One really big example that we focus on with naloxone getting into the wrong places is stuff like school buses, stuff like high schools, where we're not seeing high rates of overdoses. It really ends up just being a performative thing, as opposed to getting it into the hands of those community members that are at highest risk.
28: And the money is finite, says Dr. Stoltman. Every dollar spent in the wrong place or on the wrong product is a dollar that doesn't buy a dose where it's needed.
2: When money goes to putting it on a school bus, that is in direct competition with being able to put it in that high-risk community. And then when you layer on top of that, the intranasal and those name brand versions that are more expensive than stuff like the generic version or the injectable, that further eats into the budget.
28: The scale of this public money is enormous. Since 2018, one US government health agency has handed out more than 10 million overdose reversal kits used to reverse more than 550,000 overdoses. And behind that sits a far bigger pot, the money the drug companies are paying for their part in the opioid crisis in the first place. My colleague Josh Martin has been going through the numbers.
3: This is the opioid settlement money. The payouts from the companies that were sued over the crisis, Purdue Pharma, Johnson & Johnson, the big distributors, the pharmacy chains. And it's estimated to be around $55 to $57 billion, paid out over the next 10 to 16 years, split across all 50 states. That's about $1 billion per state. And some of that money is now buying the antidote.
28: And that's where the antidote stops being just a medicine and starts being a form of payment. This is Business Daily from the BBC World Service. I'm Sam Fenwick. Today we're following the money behind naloxone, the drug that reverses a fentanyl overdose for just a few dollars.
4: New developments now in the legal battle over opioids. Purdue Pharma, the maker of OxyContin, is offering $5 to $6 billion to settle thousands of claims.
5: Pharmaceutical giant Johnson & Johnson has agreed to a multi-million dollar payout to New York State to settle claims it fueled the opioid crisis. The company will pay $230 million over 9 years.
28: By 2023, something new happened. One of the companies started paying part of what it owned, not in cash, but in the antidote itself. The drug that reverses the damage has become the currency that settles the bill. And Josh can tell us how that actually works.
3: Yeah, so nationally, at least three settlements ended up letting states take part of their payouts in naloxone rather than cash. Teva, one of the world's biggest generic drug makers, Amneal, and Hikma. Teva was the first to pay an antidote. It agreed to hand over up to $1.2 billion in generic naloxone, which according to Teva is about 9.6 million kits. Amneal's deal was $88.5 million in cash, plus up to $177 million in naloxone. Hikma's is much smaller. It's just under $35 million of product, 277,000 kits. And all of the settlement documents state that the companies do not admit liability or wrongdoing, and all three agreements value a kit at exactly the same price, $125, more than double the current over-the-counter price.
28: Now, only the companies that actually make naloxone can pay this way. The big names like Johnson & Johnson, Purdue, the distributors, the pharmacy chains, they don't make it, so they pay cash. And one of the makers can tell us what that product really costs. The company that makes a generic version of this exact spray is called Padagis. Its CEO is Pamela Hoffman, and she explains what happens when a generic enters the market.
6: Anytime a generic launches, the price is going to come down significantly. When there's maybe more than five generics in the market, it can come down as much as 98% of the brand price. But I would say when we first launched, I think at that time, Narcan was at about $80 for a unit, and we immediately have that and then actually have forced it down even more.
28: Padagis isn't one of the settling companies. Its spray now sells on Amazon for $29.99. So what does Pamela Hoffman make of the settlements crediting that same antidote at $125?
6: When they're giving credit to these settlements at the $125 price, it is overstated, right? That's what's called, I think it's the WAC, the wholesale acquisition cost, which is generally higher than, right, the retail price or the price on the street, we'll say. I would agree it is overstating, and it's, you know, significantly reducing the amount of devices that we can put out there with those settlement dollars when they're given credit at the $125 price.
28: It's reasonable to expect drug companies to settle in this way by using availability of their drugs.
6: I think this is unusual, right? I don't think you'll find many settlements like this, so it is different given this drug.
28: So what does counting it at $125 actually do? Here's Dr. Jonathan Stoltman again. He's from the Opioid Policy Institute.
2: In the United States, I think like those numbers are just like kind of made up, right? Is anyone actually buying naloxone for $120 a dose or for a two-pack? But they might have told the state in the agreement it's the equivalent of $120 per thing times 100 or times 1,000 or whatever, which means that we gave your state $1 million worth of naloxone, when in reality, they gave the state like $100,000 worth of naloxone, right? It both makes the state looks good because like, look, we got $1 million worth of naloxone. It makes the pharmaceutical company look good because we gave $1 million in naloxone. But is it actually $1 million of naloxone? It's not. Of course not.
28: We approached all three for comment and to explain how they arrived at that valuation. Josh, Teva and Amneal didn't respond, did they? But Hikma did come back with something.
3: Yeah, Hikma defends using that list price. It calls the figure a widely recognized pharmaceutical industry benchmark, consistent, transparent, and objective. Its focus, it says, was on making an important public health impact and not on comparing a product contribution with a hypothetical equivalent cash payment. The company says its portion is a tiny fraction of the more than $58 billion paid out in settlements, and that it chose to provide naloxone because doing so was a meaningful way to expand access to a proven, life-saving overdose reversal medicine.
28: So that's how the bill gets settled. But settling it isn't the same as delivering it. A kit on a shelf saves no one. It has to be in someone's hand in the minutes before the brain runs out of oxygen. Sam Rivera is the executive director of OnPoint NYC, the organization that Tom works for. It runs the first two government-sanctioned overdose prevention centers in the United States. The shortage, he says, isn't the drug.
7: We have the supply that we can use that meets our capacity. If we had more staff or more, you know, primarily staff, we would be able to distribute more. So we are staffed up. The amount we're receiving is a good number right now for us. We've been managing that for a long time.
28: Does it need to get to more people if you had more staff?
7: Yes, it needs to get to more people. There are too many people who believe it's not in my social group. It's not in my family. I don't need to have one. We just had a major response in a very public, matter of fact, the New York Knicks celebration parade for winning championship, someone overdosed there. People didn't go to the parade expecting people to be using drugs or anything like that, but someone had naloxone. And because of that, they were able to keep someone alive at the parade. If we had more staff, we could increase our capacity.
28: Do we place enough value on them?
7: No. It is not just us, other harm reduction organizations, many, many organizations, who all of us want to pay our staff more. So no, I would love to say yes. I can tell you emotionally I do. Are they being paid enough? No. Tom and the outreach and public safety team, they're in the street waiting to hear or going to areas where they know people might might be using drugs, ready to respond and keep someone alive. It's a tough, tough job.
28: So who paid for all of this and what did the money actually buy? Josh, take us back down the chain.
3: The chemical costs 25 cents. The device, that means even a passerby could spray it, costs a bit more than that. Over the counter in a pharmacy, it's $52, down from $175 when the branded product first launched. But most of it never goes near a shop. It's bought in bulk with public money and given away for free. And when companies settled their opioid bills in the antidote itself, every kit was valued at $125, a price written into the agreements and more than double what you'd pay in a pharmacy.
28: The one part nobody priced properly is the person who administers it. Sam Rivera's organisation has reversed more than 2,000 overdoses in 4 years. He can't pay his staff what he thinks they're worth. Opioids stop the breathing. Brain damage begins in about 4 minutes. So every layer of this economy comes down to one question. Is the kit in the hands of the people who need it in those crucial 4 minutes? The cheapest part of saving a life is the medicine. The most expensive is having someone there in time. That's Follow the Money on Business Daily from the BBC World Service with me, Sam Fenwick. The producers this week, Josh Martin and Matt Lines. And the final word today goes Tom Blazek.
0: When you see how the crisis affects people that you know, people that you love, and you see the parents of those who haven't made it and the brothers and sisters and children of those who have not made it, it just makes you grateful to be able to do something to make a difference in some way.
8: BBC World Service, and now history told by the people who were there. It's Witness History with me, Tim O'Callaghan. In October 1995, one of the best-selling albums in UK music history was released. Oasis's What's the Story, Morning Glory included a number of the band's biggest hits, but there was one song on there which would become ubiquitous in pub performances and a karaoke favourite, Wonderwall. Oh, I'm not going to play it yet. I can only use 30 seconds because of rights reasons, so you'll have to wait for that bit.
9: I mean, obviously, I work with hundreds of bands each year and they all want to know about it. You know, they all want to talk about it. They want to talk about Oasis. They all want to know about Liam. So, yeah, I talk about it a lot.
8: Nick Brine was the sound engineer who worked on Oasis's album at the legendary Rockfield Studios in Wales when he was just 18 years old.
9: To be that age and on an album of that magnitude of a band who were doing amazing things, just incredible. Just hearing songs like Wonderwall, like Champagne Supernova coming back stupidly loud through the speakers, you were just like, this is something else. This is, you know, going to change everyone's lives and music, really.
8: Oasis had formed in Manchester in Northern England in the early 1990s, with brothers Noel and Liam Gallagher at the centre. For the most part, Noel wrote the songs and played lead guitar, and Liam was the band's lead singer and frontman. They had rocketed to success in 1994, when their album, Definitely Maybe, became the fastest-selling debut album in UK history, going straight to number one. But things were not harmonious between the brothers. During a performance in Los Angeles in 1994, Liam threw a tambourine at Noel on stage, causing him to storm off and temporarily quit the band. But in the summer of 1995, they were back together and ready to make their second album.
9: Noel would play a few at the start. That was the first time I'd kind of heard anything from that album. He'd kind of pick up an acoustic and say, oh, we're going to do this one and we'll start with this one. Started with Roll With It, so he'd play that on acoustic. There were no demos as such. It was all just Noel sat in the control room with an acoustic.
8: Owen Morris was the album's producer. He spoke to the BBC about making the record in 2007.
21: They were so lovely on that session. It was just so funny. And everyone wanted to be there. It was a beautiful time of the year. It was May. The sun was shining. We were in Rockfield Studios. It was fantastic and really easy. I mean, we recorded and finished in that week. Hello, Roll With It, Wonderwall, Don't Look Back in Anger and Champagne Supernova.
8: And if you aren't an Oasis fan, those are some of the band's biggest hits.
21: It was a very, very creative week. It was great. We were getting on well then, and everyone was on the same page, and everybody wanted to be there.
9: Yeah, there was like a routine. We would get up in the morning and set up for the track. I'd get all the sounds going and then get ready to go, and then Noah would put the guides down, and then we just built the track up. So by the evening, it was ready for Liam to do the vocals on, and he would come in, not that many takes, and by the end of the day, this track would exist, this piece of art that you know, very quickly came together. And that was the routine, the next day onto the next song, the next day onto the next song, and it was just one after another. They were just on a roll at that point.
8: Oasis's songs were typically what you would describe as indie rock music, but the song Wonderwall was a departure from that, with a much more acoustic tone.
9: It was an odd song for them at the time, and when he first played it, you know, there was kind of a bit of what's this kind of thing about it, you know. Liam called it the reggae song. As it developed, you realised that this was just an amazing song. Yeah, it wasn't very Oasis-like compared to what they'd done before, but it was just a great song. And I think once the vocal was on there, and the vocal's really loud in the mix, and it's got just that sing-along kind of thing about it.
8: To record Wonderwall, Noel and Owen decided to do part of the recording outside on an actual wall.
9: There's this wall that happens to be out right outside the studio, and Owen Morris said, well, you should record it on the wall. That's the Wonderwall right there. So up he went, so I had to get my stepladder, and I put him up on the wall. He sat on a chair on the wall as well, and then I set the microphones up. We recorded it, yeah, on the wall. So that was the original guide tracks for the song. We're all done up there. So you can hear at the start of the album, you can hear the birds and the kind of atmosphere. That's all flown in from the outtakes of Wonderwall from Noel sat on top of the wall there.
8: But what was the inspiration for the song? Well, maybe because of lyrics like, you're going to be the one that saves me. The rumour at the time was that it was about Noel's then girlfriend, Meg Matthews, something he denied years later to the BBC.
10: The meaning of that song was taken away from me by the media, who jumped on it and said, it's about Meg, innit? And I was like, well, how'd you tell your missus that it's not about her once she's read it is, you know? So that went on, and it's a song about an imaginary friend who's going to come and save you from yourself.
8: The song was named after the psychedelic 1968 film of the same name, for which George Harrison of the Beatles wrote the soundtrack. Everything was going so well with recording the album, until it wasn't.
11: Noel Gallagher has stormed out of recording sessions with Oasis in Wales following another punch-up with brother Liam. Noel made his way back to London following the fight, which happened last week. Insiders at the studio...
12: Me and Owen had worked sort of 15 hours a day, and because the rest of them sort of put their stuff on last, they just tended to go down to the pub, but one night they brought half of South Wales back with them, and there was all these sort of kids running around the grounds of the studio and all that, and somebody smashed a window in the studio and all the rest of it got a bit out of order.
8: Liam's side of the story was...
12: He had a row with me about his ignorance towards people who he don't know. And I told someone to shut up and walk home because they asked him for a number of a taxi, and that person was my mate. And I said, yeah, don't talk to people like that, like, no, because you don't know, because I'll slap you all down miles. So we had a fight, and that was it.
9: So, yeah, the big fight happened, and I'm trying my best to lock the studio up, get everyone out of there and kind of clean up and all that, and it's all kicking off and it's all going off on the lawn, which... It's the Rockfield battlefield, and it was a pretty epic fight, really.
8: At that point, Nick worried that all the work on songs like Wonderwall would go to waste.
9: Because I remember, like, Owen getting up in the morning, he'd slept through the whole thing, so I had no idea what had happened. And then he came in and asked where everybody was and what's gone on here, and I kind of explained to him. And I said, they've gone, you know, that's it, I think it's over. Yeah, there was that worry. There was that one point we thought, well, that's it, the band's finished. This is never going to see the light of day. That's a very short career. They made one great album.
8: But a week later, the brothers had made up and they were back at Rockfield to finish the album, which goes straight to number one on its release in October 1995.
9: Well, all of a sudden, you become that guy who's involved in that. You know, there's a very small amount of people involved in that. You know, privileged to be involved in it. I was a big fan of Definitely Maybe, and all my mates were as well. Then all of a sudden, to all my mates, I'm this guy, I'm involved in it, and I'm in the mix, I'm in the middle of, right in the middle of the storm, you know. And I mean, it's great. You can't ask to experience better things than that, really, at the start of your career.
8: Wonderwall was released as a single at the end of October 1995, but amazingly, it only went to number two in the UK, although it did top charts in Australia and New Zealand and was a top 10 hit in 15 countries. It has since gone on to become the band's best-selling and most streamed song, and has become an anthem for the British public, including for England football fans and players, with the likes of Harry Kane and Jude Bellingham belting out the song on the pitch after World Cup matches. Nick isn't surprised that the song still resonates with the British public.
9: The lyrics are easy, the melody's easy, but it does just, yeah, mean so much to people and kind of defines the band, doesn't it, really, wherever they go. It's the one song everyone always asks about, and wherever you go in the world, everybody knows. It just took on a life of its own. But when we first doing it, did we think that? Probably not. But, you know, the label convinced it was a single, and then that became a single, and the rest is history.
8: Anyway, to finish off, here's Wonderwall.

0: Nick Brine was the sound engineer who worked on Oasis's recording of Wonderwall and What's the Story, Morning Glory. He now owns his own independent record label and continues to work as a sound engineer and music producer. He was speaking to me, Tim O'Callaghan, for Witness History.
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3: I'm Josephine Cassidy, and I'm in Kenya following a nurse and a lawyer who are taking on multinational agrochemical companies, as well as the Kenyan government and regulator in the courts. They claim that pesticides sold in the country could be affecting farmers' health.
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4: Welcome to the newsroom. I'm Charlotte Gallagher. The mayor of a major French city says he's prepared for all eventualities as wildfires still burn. We hear from people there.
5: The air was quite smoky, was quite difficult to breathe. The smell of burnt was, you know, pretty much all around the city. The situation is almost surreal.
4: Benjamin Netanyahu is to meet President Trump today, but months into their war with Iran, what's the state of US-Israeli relations? We're in Ecuador with the drug cartels ruining lives and communities.
6: How many people have you killed?
7: Well, until now, about eight, I think. I don't remember well.
4: And fancy a new job? How about becoming an apprentice at one of the world's most famous landmarks, Big Ben in London? All that to come in the next 30 minutes. First, there's a news bulletin.
8: BBC News with Fiona MacDonald. The authorities in France say the devastating wildfires around Bordeaux have been stabilised overnight, but remain unpredictable and dangerous. President Macron says these wildfires are the most severe France has faced since the Second World War. Hugh Schofield is in Paris.
9: Temperatures are set to climb steeply into the late 30s Celsius. This return of the heat, combined with a wind from the east, will act on smouldering embers of vegetation and cause them to burst back into flame. Overnight and this morning, the task is to create more fire breaks by clearing brush and to locate and douse, as soon as possible, any new sign of combustion.
8: In neighbouring Spain, firefighters have also reported favourable conditions overnight. The Prime Minister, Pedro Sanchez, earlier warned of difficult times ahead, with temperatures also set to rise. Iran's state broadcaster says two men have been publicly executed in the city of Isfahan. Footage shared on social media shows protesters gathering near Ali Khani Square to oppose the executions, resulting in clashes with security forces. Anbarasan Etirajan has more details.
10: Tehran says the latest prisoners to be executed were involved in the killings of four security personnel in Ali Khani Square during the protests. Earlier this month, two other men were hanged over similar charges. UN rights experts say at least 24 people have been executed in connection with the uprising so far. The demonstrations were initially sparked by the high cost of living, but rapidly evolved into widespread anti-government protests. Tehran said the US and Israel were behind them.
8: Shares have fallen sharply in South Korea as a result of a large sell-off of tech stocks. The main KOSPI index dropped by about 8% at one point. It's partly been driven by news of technological advances by rival firms in China. Our Asia business editor, Maura Fogarty, is following this in Singapore.
11: We had a very strong debut from a Chinese chip maker on the Shanghai stock market. That's gotten a lot of people thinking maybe the Chinese can provide these chips for us instead. And we do know there have been reports previously that Apple has been trying to lobby the US administration to allow it to use Chinese-made chips. Secondly, reports out as well indicating that a Chinese company has developed the advanced technology needed to make very high-end chips that would, in effect, challenge the position that Dutch chip equipment maker ASML has in the chip equipment space.
8: A strong earthquake has hit the coastal city of Kumamoto in southern Japan. Japan's meteorological agency said the quake measured a preliminary magnitude of 7.1, with the epicenter located at a shallow depth of 10 kilometres. The government's issued emergency and tsunami warnings. BBC News. Russian officials say Ukraine launched nearly 400 drones towards the Moscow region overnight. The local governor said an apartment building had been hit, but there are no reports of casualties. Ukraine has stepped up attacks on targets deep inside Russia in recent months, including attacks on energy facilities and logistics hubs. Ukraine's President Volodymyr Zelensky is due to meet Donald Trump at the White House, seeking stronger air defences and greater pressure on Russia to end the war. The talks come as Ukraine intensifies long-range attacks inside Russia. Following his meeting with President Zelensky, Donald Trump is due to meet Israel's Prime Minister Benjamin Netanyahu at the White House for their first talk since the war with Iran began. Mr. Netanyahu says Iran's nuclear program will be his main priority. Yolan Nell is in Jerusalem.
12: The US and Iran have paused their fighting over the past 3 days, but Iranian officials deny requesting negotiations, saying that messages are being passed between the two sides via mediators. But at this meeting, with both men facing domestic criticism over their handling of the Iran war, their interests appear to differ. While Mr. Trump favours a deal with Tehran, Israeli officials fear this will strengthen the Iranian regime. Israel continues to see Iran's nuclear programme as an existential threat.
8: They're also expected to discuss Lebanon. Hundreds of tiny endangered snails have been reintroduced to a rocky island of the Portuguese archipelago of Madeira, saving the species from extinction. After collecting the last 21 remaining snails of Geometra coronula from the Atlantic island of Bujeu, French and British scientists embarked on a large breeding programme. They then had to battle through rough weather and scramble up a cliff face to find snail-friendly rocks and reintroduce the mollusk to the wild. They'd almost been wiped out by deforestation. BBC News.
13: Hello, you're listening to The Newsroom with me, Charlotte Gallagher. Overnight, the mega fire threatening Bordeaux in southwest France has stabilised, but the authorities say the danger is far from over. A new heat wave and unpredictable winds threaten to reignite parched land. President Macron has called the situation unprecedented, with the worst fires since the Second World War. The mayor of Bordeaux, a city of 1.4 million people, says he's preparing for all eventualities. Chris d'Arbreau, who lives there, has decided to leave.
5: The air was quite smoky, was quite difficult to breathe. The smell of burnt was, you know, pretty much all around the city. The situation is almost surreal, especially knowing that, you know, at the moment, I think they said last night in the news that the fires were like around 10 kilometers from the perimeter of the city. I started to get very worried because we've got basically a green area because of all the parks and all the trees. So the fire would get really, really close.
13: Our correspondent, Gwyn Loder, is in Bordeaux, and he's been speaking to the BBC's Karen Giannone.
14: It's a bright sunny day here in Bordeaux, which will be bad news for the emergency services who are still fighting these fires. There was some good news overnight. The situation remains stable, but has improved to the south where fires had been burning near the city of Bordeaux. I'm told the situation now is under control in that area. Hearing reports too that residents who live there may be allowed to return to their homes today even. So that really does seem like good news. To the west of us in the Gironde wildfire area, not so good news. We're hearing that the fires there are still out of control, but the situation hasn't worsened overnight. So it could be worse, of course. The fear though is that we're now under a yellow heatwave alert here. We are expecting those temperatures to rise up to possibly the early 40s degrees Celsius today and tomorrow especially. So the fear is, of course, that the fires could once more take hold and move towards the city.
13: Gwyn, since you arrived in France, you've been very close to the fires. Just tell us what you experienced. What does it feel like? How does it smell? How does it sound?
14: We arrived yesterday and we travelled westwards to see how the authorities were dealing with this crisis. We had to pass through several police cordons as we made our way there. As journalists, we were allowed through those cordons. Travelling through

0: to get the flames to subside before moving on to the next blaze. And that's the difficulty here, is once you extinguish one fire, there's another one breaking out a few kilometres down the road. And this heat, the ground is parched, extremely dry. There's a lot of vegetation which is completely dried out, so it's easy for the fires to take hold. And with this expected heat wave over the next few days, things could get much worse once more.
1: Gwyn Loder. Next, Israel's Prime Minister Benjamin Netanyahu is in Washington to meet President Trump for the first time since the Iran war began in February. Tensions between the two longtime allies have become strained as the war that was meant to last a few weeks is still rumbling on and the Strait of Hormuz is still not fully open. Also in Washington is Ukraine's President Zelensky. Both men are there for the memorial service for the Republican Senator Lindsey Graham. The BBC's North America editor Sarah Smith reflects on the day ahead.
2: Even by White House standards, this is a very big day. We have got not one, but two world leaders coming by to talk about two different wars. We've got President Zelensky from Ukraine, who wants to discuss the war with Russia, as well as Israeli Prime Minister Benjamin Netanyahu to talk about the conflict with Iran. They're both in town for the funeral of the longtime Republican Senator Lindsey Graham, and it's going to be more like a political convention or an international summit than a memorial. And you're going to have President Trump eulogising the man who once called him a race-baiting bigot, but then later became his good friend, advisor, even golfing partner. Graham often lobbied President Trump about the causes he cared about most, and those were stopping Iran from ever getting a nuclear weapon and keeping up American support for Ukraine. For Mr. Netanyahu, who's coming to say goodbye to his cherished friend, this is the first time he will have met President Trump since the war in Iran began. And President Trump's at a crossroads right now in the conflict with Iran. He has to decide whether to stall or dramatically escalate his attacks. President Zelensky will also be at the funeral. Lindsey Graham was probably the most effective advocate he had in Washington, persuading President Trump to keep supplying arms to Ukraine and to keep tough economic sanctions on Russia. Now Zelensky has to try and hold on to Trump's support without the senator's help. So, in just one day, the fate of two major international conflicts are on the agenda, all because it's the funeral of one very influential Washington insider.
1: So what can we expect from Benjamin Netanyahu's meeting with President Trump? I've been speaking to our Middle East correspondent, Yolan Nell, who's in Jerusalem.
3: Before he left for Washington, he was stressing in his statement that this will be the eighth time that he's met Donald Trump. So that's more than any other leader. And I think, you know, he's at the moment trailing in polls ahead of a general election here due in October. He wants to show Israelis that he still does have this close alliance with Donald Trump, who is the leader, of course, of Israel's closest ally, the US. And that continues despite the differences that they may have. He said that they're going to discuss all the issues on the ground, first and foremost Iran. They're also expected to talk about Lebanon and Gaza, but it's really on Iran that you can see that their interests do differ so much. Having gone into a joint war at the end of February, what's been seen in recent weeks is when the US has returned to fighting with Iran, it has kept Israel on the sidelines. Donald Trump has made clear he sees Israel as being a junior partner. He is at the moment really seeking a diplomatic solution, and Israeli officials have been very critical of that memorandum of understanding that emerged between the US and Iran last month. They still want Iran's nuclear program dealt with effectively. I mean, that does remain a US goal as well. But for Israel, that is seen as an existential threat.
1: Do you think Israel feels locked out of it then?
3: I think that is something that you read about in the Israeli media, with a lot of talk about how there are Israeli military generals who would favour a new escalation against Iran, but still a lot of conflict about where things go from there. Certainly what they do not want is to have a diplomatic deal that does not deal with that nuclear threat. That is the number one threat, and also does not deal with Israel's other issues when it comes to ballistic missiles in Iran, the ballistic missile program, and also the threat that is posed from Iran's proxies around the region. There is a concern that Donald Trump is so worried about the effects on the global economy that he is now just looking to get the Strait of Hormuz reopened for shipping once again to calm things down in this region so that he can move on to other things. And, you know, it's important to note that although the strikes have not taken place between the US and Iran since Friday, still the US's regional allies have continued to come

0: Under attack, there's still that threat from Iran's proxies. In particular, Saudi Arabia has come under attack from the Houthis in Yemen. Drones have also been launched into Jordan, and drones, you know, used to attack US allies in Iraq.
1: Yolan now. In Ecuador, a state of emergency is in place as the authorities battle local drug gangs with links to international cartels. Ecuador has one of the highest murder rates in the world and has become the gateway for about 70% of the cocaine reaching the US and Europe. The drug isn't produced there, but floods in from neighbouring Colombia and Peru, the two biggest cocaine producers in the world. Our senior international correspondent, Ola Gurin, spent a week in Ecuador and sent this report.
2: We just arrived at the scene of a killing. There are four police cars, about a dozen or so armed police officers here. There are some local people standing, looking on. And just in front of me, there's a motorbike on the ground, and beside it, the body of a man. We've met one local man here who is willing to speak. In fact, he says he wants to speak on behalf of the community, but he doesn't want to be identified because of fears of retaliation. His words are spoken by a BBC colleague.
3: We're used to this by now because it happens every day here. You might just step outside and catch a stray bullet. You can't go out and chat like before.
2: Do you think the situation here will ever change, will ever get better?
3: It's a lost cause. Criminals are like ghosts. They just pop up wherever they please.
2: The police are moving forward now quickly. They all have their weapons at the ready. They've identified this house before. They believe there are weapons hidden and they want to get hold of them. All they found was some ammunition and two handguns, one of them rusty. The police captain leading the search is John Charles Bustamante. He says he can only trust the officers right beside him.
4: We've had many, many bad people inside our unit, inside the state, inside the politics. We've had many, many guys that are corrupted.
2: I'm sitting inside a narrow one-room breeze block house with tin on the roof, and I'm with a gang leader who has told us to call him Jonathan. He says he's 37 years old. Four of his gang are here with him. They're all armed, some with short-barreled semi-automatic rifles. We're sitting here and you have a handgun, which is actually pointed in my direction. How many people have you killed?
5: Well, until now, about eight, I think. I don't remember well.
2: So you think you've killed eight people, but you're not sure about the number?
5: No, I'm not really sure.
2: He tells me the police are not a problem. He has four of them on his payroll.
5: Whenever they're going to do an operation, they call me. They tell me to hide things and to get out of here. When they arrive, they find nothing.
2: Do you have to pay a lot for that?
5: Of course, we pay a monthly rate. It depends. You pay $1,500 or $2,000 a month.
1: Ola Gurin reporting, and you're listening to The Newsroom. Trading on South Korea's stock market had to be briefly halted today after a big sell-off of technology stocks. Shares in major chip firms are down sharply, and this comes after a similar fall on the US markets on Monday. It follows news that the chip giant Nvidia is making a huge investment to help fund AI infrastructure projects. Skeptics call this circular financing, where a supplier invests money in its customers, artificially inflating demand. Our Asia business editor, Maura Fogarty, is in Singapore.
6: We are seeing a very close correlation between the chip-making stocks here in Asia and what we see happening on Wall Street overnight. Now, you mentioned this the concerns around NVIDIA and its financing of big chip or AI investing or AI infrastructure projects in the U.S. The latest report from the Wall Street Journal is what's really rattled investors around this idea of circular financing as a creative way of explaining it. But essentially, what NVIDIA is doing is saying to its customers, like OpenAI, we will help financially backstop you and provide a guarantee for you to help build out these massive data centers, which, by the way, would need NVIDIA chips. That's the reports that's coming out from the Wall Street Journal, and that really, really rattled investors overnight in the U.S., where we saw NVIDIA shares sinking by 5%. That sentiment and pessimism now are worries about the sustainability of the continued spending and building out these data centers and building out the AI infrastructure is what's got investors worried here in this region as well. On top of that, a second factor, concerns that we could see the Chinese chip makers, which had always been thought to be far behind the curve, to become more dominant and perhaps even increasing competition with the chip makers and the companies that make equipment to manufacture chips around the world. We had a very strong debut from a Chinese chip maker on the Shanghai stock market. That's gotten a lot of people kind of thinking, hey, maybe the Chinese can provide these chips for us instead. And we do know there have been reports previously that Apple has been trying to lobby the U.S. administration to allow it to use Chinese-made chips. Secondly, reports out as well indicating that a Chinese company has developed the advanced technology that is needed to make very high-end chips that would, in effect, challenge the position that Dutch chip equipment maker ASML has in the chip equipment space. All these factors put together is what's gotten investors really nervous here in Asia today. And that's why we're seeing stocks in South Korea and in Japan trading lower.
1: Maura Fogarty. Zimbabwe's opposition leader, Nelson Chamisa, says he's building a citizens' movement to respond to what he calls the country's dictatorship. He's in London meeting members of the Zimbabwe diaspora. He says to build a consensus on the restoration of democracy. Nelson Chamisa resigned from the opposition party he founded, Citizens Coalition for Change, in 2024, saying the party had been contaminated and hijacked by the ruling ZANU-PF government. Anne Soy spoke to him about his ambitions for his new movement.
7: What is clear is that Zimbabweans at home and abroad have a common clarion call. They want to see change. They want Zimbabwe to be back into the family of nations. They want to see democracy in Zimbabwe. They want to see prosperity and their pride restored. And they are determined to contribute to that effort, particularly building the citizens' movement that we are building. We have a new citizens' movement that we are building to respond to the challenges of dictatorship in Zimbabwe. And there's a lot of excitement, there's a lot of interest, and a lot of hope too, that we'll be able to fix our problems back home.
8: There has been criticism back home in Zimbabwe that you've been largely missing in action at a time when the country needed you to oppose that parliamentary push to amend the constitution to increase or to extend the terms of the president and parliamentarians.
7: Well, we have not been missing in action, particularly myself. I've been their action on the ground, providing guidance and leadership in terms of the response that is needed. Of course, the amendment of the Constitution is a sad and heavy, tragic blow to democracy in Zimbabwe, because this is what we had as a problem with Mr. Mugabe, but we seem to have jumped from a frying pan into the fire with the current administration under Mr. Mnangagwa. He seems to have learned nothing and forgotten nothing, literally copying lock, stock and barrel what Mr. Mugabe was doing. So it's dictatorship 2.0.
8: Well, you have been in the opposition for some time. What are you hoping to do differently?
7: Look, what we're going to do differently is to make sure that we move away from just focusing on the institutions to focusing on the desire and the goal of the people of Zimbabwe on the ground, building a movement as opposed to building a party. Because what we need is to fight with a broader base that is not alienating, dividing, but a base that unites. And a movement is the best approach. It is also our opportunity as the people of Zimbabwe to make sure that we come together so that there's unanimity and unity in action to achieve a new national consensus for freedom, justice and democracy.
1: Nelson Chamisa, let's get more now on the breaking news that a strong earthquake has struck southwestern Japan. We're joined by our correspondent in the region, Jake Kwon. And Jake, what more do we know at this stage?
9: Yes, we're looking into what damage this might have caused, but the initial videos and pictures that we've seen some of the old walls of the area falling down. We've seen the items that are on the store shelf knocked down onto the floor. The CCTVs, you know, they're violently shaking. And what we've heard from the Japanese authorities is that the first wave of the tsunami, about the wave size of 1 meter, has already struck the shore of the Kyushu island. And this is the highest possible level of the magnitude in the Japan scale of earthquakes. You know, between the scale of 0 to 7, this is scale 7. And the depth is about 10 kilometers, which is quite shallow. This is around the same shallow level, which can be devastating, the same we've seen in the recent devastating Venezuela earthquake. So I think the authorities are looking into what kind of damage and possibly any casualties that might result.
1: And how well prepared are they for tremors like this and also tsunamis?
9: Now, Japan has a long history of tsunamis and earthquakes, so they're quite well prepared. If something like this had happened in any other underdeveloped country, it would be there will be many deaths and it would be quite devastating. But Japan has been, you know, building their buildings with, you know, very much the code and et cetera. They have all the kind of regulations in place to prevent any kind of extensive damages. So only the most extensive, most, extraordinary earthquakes cause large damage. But they're taking all the precautions, and we'll hear more from the Japanese authorities in about 10 minutes time on any possible damage.
1: Jake, thank you. That was Jake Kwon. And of course, you can follow that story on our website as well. Finally, Big Ben is among London's most photographed landmarks and a must-see tourist attraction. The name Big Ben actually refers to the massive bell inside the large clock tower in the Houses of Parliament. Now the world-famous clock is looking for someone new to learn unique clock-making skills to look after it. Graham Satchell reports.
10: The Palace of Westminster and clock mechanic Andrew Strangeway is on his morning round. There are more than 2,000 clocks in the Houses of Parliament. 300 of them are so-called heritage clocks and need winding by hand. Andrew is also custodian of perhaps the most famous clock in the world. Housed in what's now called the Elizabeth Tower, the Great Clock is a UNESCO World Heritage Site. The mechanism, completed in 1859, is incredibly accurate. Old pennies are used to regulate the pendulum.
11: So to wind it properly, it's about 60 turns on here, so it's over 7,000 turns on the handle.
12: Did people actually do that by hand?
11: That was that for the first roughly 60 years of the clock's life, that was how it was done.
10: The palace estate has advertised for a new apprentice. It wants to pass on clock maintenance skills to the next generation.
11: It's a very traditional UK craft. The UK and London in particular did used to be one of the clock-making centres of the world. It's ensuring that those skills are maintained for the future. There are not many places that you could train that will be like this, and it's not an opportunity that's going to come up very often.
10: We head up to the Belfry with extraordinary views across London and Big Ben, the bell that has given the clock its nickname. With ear protectors on, we wait for the top of the hour.

0: It's a great job. I mean, we get to work with the Great Clock, aka Big Ben. We get to work on the estate. It's a fantastic place to work. We get to be involved with things like Remembrance Sunday and New Year's Eve celebrations, which are, you know, they're amazing things to be part of too.
1: We leave Andrew winding more clocks. It is a skill he wants to pass on to safeguard against the inexorable march of time.
2: I don't know about you, but I'm actually doing my application right now to be the Big Ben apprentice. 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
6: Hello and welcome to Assignment here on the BBC World Service. I'm Josephine Cassilly, and I'm in Kenya where lawyers and activists are bringing legal action against multinational agrochemical companies and the Kenyan government. They say there should be increased regulation of certain pesticides and herbicides, which they claim are damaging the health of farming communities. But do they have the evidence to back up their claims? Join me after the news here on the BBC World Service.
7: BBC News with Alan Smith. The authorities in France say the devastating wildfires around Bordeaux have been stabilised overnight but remain dangerous. Another heatwave is being forecast. President Macron said the country was facing the most severe crisis of its kind since the Second World War. Iran's state broadcaster says two men who took part in nationwide anti-government protests have been publicly executed in the city of Isfahan. Thousands of protesters were killed in January during a crackdown by the authorities. Shares in major chip firms have fallen sharply in Asia. South Korea's Kospi Index dropped by 8%, triggering a pause in trading. The fall is partly being driven by reports of technological advances by rival companies in China. Russian officials say Ukraine launched nearly 400 drones towards the Moscow region overnight. The local governor said an apartment building had been hit. It comes as Ukraine's President Zelensky is due to meet Donald Trump at the White House, seeking stronger air defenses to pressure Russia to end the war. A strong earthquake has hit the coastal city of Kumamoto in southern Japan, prompting the authorities to issue emergency and tsunami warnings. Japan's meteorological agency said it measured a preliminary magnitude of 7.1, with the epicenter located at a shallow depth of 10 kilometres on the Kyushu island. The American pharmaceutical giant Johnson & Johnson says it's agreed to pay up to $5.5 billion to settle lawsuits claiming its talc products cause ovarian cancer. The company denies the claims and says its talc is safe. And hundreds of tiny endangered snails have been reintroduced to a rocky Portuguese island in the archipelago of Madeira, saving the species from extinction. Descendants of the last 21 snails of Geometra coronula were bred by French and British scientists and then reintroduced to a rocky cliff in the island of Bushu. And that's the BBC News from London.
8: The question is, do Africans, do Kenyans deserve a clean and healthy environment and clean food as Europeans do, as Americans do? That is the question that we have posed. And our answer is to the affirmative, yes.
6: Outside the law courts in Nairobi, TV cameras are huddled around an activist and a lawyer.
9: Thousands of Kenyans have been affected by the use of these pesticides. And what we see is really shocking.
6: It's a striking scene. They're both dressed in suits and they're passionately addressing the cameras. And behind them is a group of farmers, men and women.
10: And there's about 20 now, I would say, farm workers and their families all gathered around. Some of them, I have to say, don't look very well. I know there's a lot of cancer patients here, and I know they've travelled a really long way to be here today.
6: They're here because today, this court in Kenya's capital, Nairobi, is hearing a case about the use of chemicals in farming. It's brought by a young lawyer against the Kenyan government and several multinational chemical companies. This is Assignment on the BBC World Service. I'm Josephine Casserly, and in this edition, I'll be following this unprecedented case. It's November 2025, when I'm in Nairobi for the latest in a series of court dates. When I arrive at the courthouse, Kelvin Kubai, the young Kenyan lawyer who's the architect of this case, is running late.
10: And so we're just rushing through security, and Kelvin is trying to get his tie on, and so hopefully we're not running too late.
6: I take a seat on the front row of the court. It's a large, echoey room that feels kind of like a school assembly hall. The front two rows are full of activists, lawyers, and media. Then behind us are several rows of plastic chairs, where the farm workers who file in quietly take a seat. At the front of the room is a wooden table where Kelvin sat with his laptop in front of him. It's connecting him by video call to the judge and the lawyers for the defendants.
11: Yeah. I believe his microphone is on.
12: My lady, can you now hear me?
6: Today, they're discussing whether Kelvin and his team can go out into communities to find people who they believe have been affected by agrochemicals.
11: Of that notice, Your Ladyship, we have received numerous...
6: And for them to potentially join this case, making it akin to a class action. Outside, I meet Priska. She's a nurse who's been at the heart of this case. She's in her mid-50s and has a shaved head and is wearing a bright pink blazer and large gold earrings. It's her who's accompanied many of these farm workers to the court.
10: Did it feel like a success in there today?
13: Yes. It's not going badly.
10: So now they can be officially processed?
13: Yes, now they can officially be processed, then they will be enjoined in the case.
10: Okay.
6: It's a victory for Priska and the lawyers. But this is only the start. The farm workers at the court today have a whole host of health issues, and we don't know if they're actually linked to agrochemicals. Lawyer Kelvin and his team are arguing that hazardous chemicals, such as pesticides and herbicides, are used in large volumes in Kenyan farming. These products kill insects and weeds, and they make farming, which is one of Kenya's key industries, more productive. But those bringing the case say that they're having a catastrophic effect on the health of many in this region. Some of the chemicals used here have been linked to cancer, Parkinson's disease, and infertility, though the evidence is often disputed. According to data from 2020, 44% of pesticides used in Kenya are banned in the EU. The quest to find proof of the impact of these chemicals is going to be far from straightforward. And this mission starts immediately. The next day, I go with Priska to the part of the country where she grew up. We drive 3 hours north of Nairobi to a region that's called the Food Basket of Kenya because it's the country's agricultural engine. Produce grown here not only feeds Kenya, but is exported to Europe, the Middle East, and elsewhere in Africa.
13: Could you see the green potatoes?
10: Oh, yeah. With the little white flowers on them.
13: Yes.
6: In each village we pass through, vegetable stalls line the road, hosting neatly arranged pyramids of potatoes, tomatoes, and maize.
13: From here now, you start with the flower farms.
10: Okay.
13: Yes.
6: Then, suddenly, we reach the town of Timau, and the landscape is transformed.
13: So you see how extensive the farms are?
10: And there's so many. It's absolutely...
6: Long white tubes traverse the countryside, swallowing up the farmland and extending to the horizon. This is Kenya's flower farming region. The blooms are exported from here to the UK, the EU and elsewhere.
13: Low under our windows, you'd feel also the smell of the pesticide.
10: Really? Okay, let's not do that. Really?
13: Yeah, let's not do it.
6: And inside those blisteringly hot greenhouses are sprayers, people whose job it is to spray fertilizers, pesticides, and herbicides.
10: Yeah. I don't know, I think I can smell it.
13: So maybe even there's some that is seeping through.
6: As we drive towards Priska's village, the landscape changes again, to small-scale farms.
14: Yeah, it's a real, like, patchwork of this very luscious green farmland.
13: Turn left.
6: Most people here are farmers, and many work for the large-scale farms while tending their own plots of land. We go to the farm where Prisca grew up.
15: We would climb the hills, we would run after the small rabbits and the like. Life was really colourful. I would say our landscape is quite, well sculpted by God, because it's attractive.
10: Yeah, I like well sculpted by God. It is. It's beautiful. It's really beautiful. It's like these hills that seem to come out of nowhere.
15: Yes.
10: And the crops are all stepped up the hill.
6: When Prisca was a child, her mum would give her the job of weeding this field. She'd kneel down and push her fingers through the soil.
15: But right now, they no longer do that. Mm. They purely do the chemicals, the pesticides and the herbicides. In fact, when I'm here, I feel like I'm in a new place. It's not the place where I grew up, because many things have changed. And then we used to have a lot of insects around. Currently, I don't see any butterflies. And people have also become unhealthy. Now get the cancers, get the neurological conditions. Mm. We are getting infertility.
6: A few years ago, Prisca became really preoccupied with the changing health of her community. And she started reading about the potential impacts of pesticides. Much of the evidence in this area is contested and far from conclusive. But for Prisca, it pointed to a possible explanation of what she was seeing. Then, one evening, she came across a video online of a young lawyer.
15: And I was like, huh? This guy is doing something similar to what I'm doing. Yeah, I wrote to him an email. I introduced myself.
6: She told him about the issues in her community and asked, could they work together? The lawyer was Kelvin Kubai.
16: Right from a very young age, I remember many times I would actually be sent to the agrovet to buy some of these pesticides.
6: Kelvin grew up in the hills of Timau, not far from Prisca, and his mother farmed vegetables on their land.
16: So many times my mum would ask me to read for her the instructions on the pesticides.
6: She couldn't read well, so Kelvin helped her with measuring out the pesticides. Then she would do what everyone else does around here, pour them into a special rucksack or knapsack that's designed for this purpose and has a short hose attached to it.
16: That was my first interaction with his pesticides.
6: Just like Prisca, as Kelvin grew older, he eventually discovered the possible health impacts of these pesticides. And the more he learned, the more concerned he became. And then, at university, he started training to be a lawyer.
16: I saw that now these manufacturers were taking advantage of the vulnerability of these people. You know, you are harming people who have no ability to fight back.
6: When he was in his third year of university, he started drafting a petition, a legal document mounting the case against the Kenyan government and the chemical companies. 7 years and many, many drafts later, that document forms the basis of this case, which is now in court. I go with Nurse Prisca to her health clinic in the village.
10: On the wall, you've got a lot of information about, you've got the effect of smoking on one, but mainly it's about the effect of pesticides.
6: This is the only clinic in the area. And as soon as Prisca arrives, people start queuing up outside.
10: And I was just chatting to people, and I mean, everybody's a farmer. And I was asking people, what kind of pesticides have they used? And it's really just a complete cocktail of things. One guy was like, we don't even know what we're using most of the time. We just go to the shop, ask for something that kills insects, kills weeds, and then we take what they give us. We don't know what it's called. We don't know always know what's in it. We certainly don't know the health effects of it.
6: Literacy levels here are very low, and people don't know what products they're using. This is going to make building evidence to present in court a challenge. Kelvin, the lawyer, pulls up outside the clinic. It's only a couple of days after the court case, and he's accompanied by two scientists, Professor Thaimuta and Dr. Miner. They're experts in forensic science and toxicology, and they've been brought on board by Kelvin to assess how these chemicals might be affecting people's health here. Once they've seen a few patients, we hit the road. The plan is to visit the homes of farm workers in the surrounding area.
10: So we've just pulled over by the side of the road in Kirua, just round the corner from Prisca's village. And the scene that I can see right now just exemplifies how much these pesticides are used. Because just in my line of sight, I can see two people spraying the field next to me. I can also see two young boys, probably about 13, carrying rucksacks, the pesticide rucksacks with the sprayers. And I can also see a guy just on this corner who's filling up rucksacks, obviously ready to use.
6: And what's most striking is that none of them are wearing any sort of PPE. No gloves, no goggles, nothing. Many sprayers I see are wearing a t-shirt or a skirt, their arms and legs bare. If you look at the labels on a lot of these pesticides and herbicides, they often advise, with accompanying diagrams, that gloves, goggles, and coveralls must be worn when using the products because they can be absorbed through the skin. But I speak to around a dozen farmers here, and I observe many more, and not one of them uses the correct equipment. I hear stories of them being stored on top of the wardrobe in the bedroom, and of someone mixing them with his bare hands. Much of the research on the health effects of pesticides is based on farmers in the US, where the vast majority use some kind of PPE. Our next stop is the village where Kelvin grew up.
10: This is your village, Kelvin.
16: It is my village. I think it's the most beautiful village in the world, honestly. It gives me a lot of memories growing up. I swam in the rivers just downstream.
10: Would you swim in the river now?
16: Oh, no.
6: We go to a small wooden house perched on the side of the hill and surrounded by farmland. Inside is a sofa and an armchair, and a curtain divides off the bedroom. We're greeted by a woman in her 50s, her hair's tied up in a wrap, and she seems a bit suspicious of us. But then, after Kelvin explains to her what we're doing, she helps her husband out from the bedroom, behind the curtain, and over to the sofa. And he needs her help. It's painful to watch. He's lost control of his legs, and as he sits on the sofa, his body convulses. He gives us permission to record his consultation with toxicologist Dr. Miner.
17: We have a structured form for our examination. So we have two forms.
6: The man is in his 50s and used to be a sprayer on one of the flower farms. And he and his wife farm a small plot of land around their house. They go through his medical history and his exposure to chemicals. Outside, I catch up with Dr. Miner.
17: During the time that he was working as a sprayer and a gardener. And they were not using any method of the protection. They were not using the PPEs.
6: In 2016, when he was in his 40s, he says his health deteriorated to the point that he had to stop work.
17: Coordination of the speech, coordination of the movement, coordination of the muscle. You can see he's having the tremors. Mm-hmm.
6: Then 10 years ago, he was diagnosed with Parkinson's disease.
10: So he was diagnosed when he was only 44.
17: 44.
10: So young.
17: So young. He started the medication in 2016.
10: Mm.
17: Then along the way, because of a financial issue, he could not be able to sustain the treatment.
6: He has a severe case of Parkinson's, a degenerative neurological condition which causes loss of control of the limbs. He says to Dr. Miner, who is tall and broad in his 40s, I used to be just like you. It's chilling and hard to even imagine. There are studies from the US showing that agricultural workers are more likely to develop Parkinson's disease. And there's research that indicates this could be because of exposure to pesticides. But like many who work on the industrial scale farms, this man never knew what products he was spraying. But because of his condition, Dr. Miner fears he may have been exposed to one herbicide in particular, which we know is widely used in this region, paraquat. It's a powerful weed killer that's been at the centre of thousands of lawsuits in the US, from farmers claiming that they've developed Parkinson's disease as a result of their contact with paraquat. Agrochemical companies have paid out hundreds of millions of dollars in out-of-court settlements. Exposure to paraquat has been linked to Parkinson's disease in several epidemiological studies, but there's no proof that exposure causes Parkinson's, and the evidence in this area is hotly contested, including by the agrochemical companies who sell the product. And there's one company which is closely associated with paraquat, Syngenta. It's a huge agrochemicals company headquartered in Switzerland, and its weed killer Gramoxone is one of the most well-known and contentious paraquat products globally. Now, back in 2007, paraquat was banned in the EU and the UK. That wasn't because of its links to Parkinson's disease, but because if it's ingested, it can be deadly. But the product continued to be sold in markets where it was permitted. We approached Syngenta and they told us that they reject the claim of a causal link between paraquat and Parkinson's disease because it's not supported by scientific evidence, and that paraquat is safe when used according to its registered label guidelines. They told us that Syngenta's products have an important role in safeguarding crops from pests, which in Kenya can threaten entire harvests and pose catastrophic losses for both the farmer and the wider economy. They added, all products sold in Kenya are safety assessed and duly registered, packaged and labelled as required by Kenyan laws. In March this year, Syngenta stopped manufacturing Gramoxone altogether, and they halted sales in Kenya back in 2021. This was for commercial reasons, because cheaper competitors are on the market. But lawyer Kelvin Kabai claims that in the time that it's been on sale in Kenya, it's damaged the health of people in farming communities, contributing to neurological conditions. And Syngenta is one of several companies he's now taking legal action against.
16: What now? Is a remedy for the persons who've been using it for the last 15 years when we've across the world better advanced scientific and regulatory authorities banning it? Why did you continue allowing its usage? So what is the remedy for the people who are affected within that duration?
14: We still don't know, do we, with a lot of these pesticides. So for example, with paraquat, it's been linked to Parkinson's, but we don't know that it causes Parkinson's.
16: Yeah, the science is uncertain and inconclusive. But the fundamental principles of environmental law, the recognized international principles of environmental law, is one of them being the precautionary principle, that in the absence of conclusive scientific evidence, it is best to accept precautionary measures to avoid affecting even more vast majority of people.
6: Paraquat remains on sale in many brands in Kenya. It's an effective weed killer, so it's widely used.
14: And what chemicals are they?
17: The trade name.
14: And even his wife is spraying now.
6: As we leave the house of the Parkinson's patient, we see his wife put on a backpack, we don't know what it contains, and start spraying their farm.
17: Yes, you can see even the wife is playing.
14: Maybe we should move away a little bit.
17: Yes, and they're not even, you can even take, see an example. There's no use of the PPEs.
14: And she's also not wearing any mask. She's wearing her skirt and her mask. Top.
6: Because paraquat's banned in the EU and the UK, produce that has residues of paraquat shouldn't be imported into those markets. So it remains in Kenya and is consumed by people here instead. I'm in a room out the back of a restaurant by the side of the road in flower farming region, Timau.
14: In fact, I think it's usually a bar. So it's being used for a slightly different purpose today. One of the doctors is set up on a table here with a big file.
16: We're giving them their result.
14: How many people are there? A lot of people.
16: So there were ideally close to 50 people today.
6: The two scientists took urine samples from people in the community here to test it for paraquat. And today, they're giving them the results. I catch up with Professor Thaimuta.
18: Here, it seems like that the herbicides used are very, very concentrated with paraquat, or people are consuming more.
6: They found paraquat in every urine sample they've tested here. There's no definitive research on what level of paraquat in the urine is potentially harmful. But what these results do indicate is that many in this community are being exposed to paraquat. When these results were presented to the court, a representative of the Kenyan regulator, the Pest Control Board, questioned various aspects of the scientist's methodology and stated that unless all the documentation and samples are externally audited, they can't be verified.
14: Like a tingling feeling, as she said.
16: Yeah, tingling on the feet and the hands.
6: Professor Thaimuta says he's seeing people here with the beginning of neurological conditions that could degenerate.
18: I've also seen more desperate cases. And also most of them seem to have lost their sensation because of the nerves break down.
10: So they've lost sensation, what, in their legs or hands?
18: Yes, hands and their limbs.
10: So how many people have you seen with that?
18: I've seen 5.
10: Wow, okay.
18: Yes.
6: Overall, the scientists assess 87 people. 14 have a diagnosis of Parkinson's disease. And of these, all have paraquat found in their urine. This only indicates relatively recent exposure. It doesn't prove that this is the cause of their condition. The scientists also say that they've spoken to more people that they believe are displaying symptoms, but who are not diagnosed. I want to speak to a neurologist who treats people with Parkinson's to find out if there's a way to quantify the number of people here who have the condition. We stop by a couple of government hospitals and call private clinics, but I keep being told that the neurologist isn't here today. Then I call another private clinic and get an appointment with Dr. Bundy.
19: No, I'm the one. I'm the neurologist in the hospital now.
10: You're the only neurologist in this area?
19: Actually in the Mount Kenya region, yeah.
10: And how many people are there in this area that you cover?
19: If you add all those people, we are talking of not less than 7 million people.
10: 7 million people. So yeah. You're the one neurologist for about 7 million people?
19: Yes.
6: For context, in the UK, there's also a shortage of neurologists. Here, there's one for every 90,000 people. I want to know if there's any estimate of the number of Parkinson's cases in Kenya.
19: In Kenya, no. We don't have a national registry. We only have individual registries. That's neurologists keeping their own records. Even no study on the prevalence.
6: Without a national registry, there's no way of knowing how many people have Parkinson's or if it's affecting any groups in particular, such as farm workers. Last year, the Kenyan pesticide regulator banned 77 substances, but paraquat was not on the list. Back in London, I speak to Frederick Machiri, the CEO of the Kenyan regulator, the Pest Control Products Board, over the phone. I want to know why paraquat was not included.
20: When we reviewed the paraquat as an institution, we did not find any direct link between the purported Parkinson's disease to paraquat. This is an allegation which must be proven by peer-reviewed scientific evidence to support the cause.
6: In the UK and the EU, paraquat is banned. In Australia, it's highly restricted to trained operators. In the US, it has to be administered from a tractor. Whereas in Kenya, you know, anybody can go into a shop and buy paraquat. There's no restrictions around it.
20: Similarly, here in Kenya, we have our own regulations that guide the evaluation process. In the Australia, they have not taken a similar decision to the US. They do according to the country needs.
6: The people who are bringing these cases, lawyers, health workers, claim that there is widespread effect on people's health in these communities.
20: Yes, there is a lot of pesticide activism here in Kenya, and anybody can say anything. And we have had people who do what we call targeted research with a predetermined outcome so that people can report what they wanted to report. So here in Kenya, we have a regulatory mechanism in place which ensures that the pesticides we have allowed for use by our Kenyan stakeholders are safe both to humans and also the environment if used according to labor instructions.
6: We've seen in our reporting that very few people or maybe even no people use, for example, the correct PPE on a regular basis. So given that lack of precautions that people seem to be taking, isn't it quite a dangerous environment to be selling these sorts of hazardous chemicals into?
20: Like you have made observation, we've done a survey. A population, maybe like 50% of them could not be using the right PPEs, but they use some form of protective clothing. So while it is true that they don't use the appropriate protective clothing, the exposure to the same pesticide might not be as alarming as reported by pesticide activists here in this country.
6: The case is still ongoing in the court in Nairobi. Kelvin and the other lawyers are now applying for some of the farm workers, including the man that we met with Parkinson's disease, to formally join the case as claimants. The challenge ahead of Kelvin and his team is to prove the impact of these chemicals in a context which, in many ways, is a vacuum of information, where people are unsure what pesticides they've used, where many health conditions go undiagnosed, where there's no record of the number of Parkinson's cases, and where there's limited uptake of PPE. Amid all these unknowns, will they be able to build a case that will convince the court? This edition of Assignment was produced and presented by me, Josephine Cassilly.
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21: Women have often been called the weaker sex, but are they really? A science journalist and geneticist reveal the surprising ways in which the female body is actually stronger than the male.
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22: Coming up on The Arts Hour with me, Nikki Badey, British-Argentinian actor Anya Taylor-Joy on playing a con artist in the new TV series Lucky. Supergirl, the Australian actor Millie Alcock talks about DC's latest summer movie. Cuban artist Tania Bruguera on her conceptual and political work. And American author Dave Eggers discusses his new novel about the art world, Contraposto.
23: I wrote about art for many years, and I was a designer and illustrator here and there. And so all these ideas were sort of percolating, and maybe 15, 20 years ago, I started thinking about these two characters that embody different approaches to a life in the arts.
22: Also on the show, South Korean singer-songwriter Peggy Gu talks about becoming a superstar DJ, and I'll be talking to the Portuguese musician Ana Lua Caiano about reimagining her country's musical heritage. All that and more still to come on The Arts Hour.
24: BBC News with Fiona MacDonald. The authorities in France say the devastating wildfires around Bordeaux have been stabilised overnight, but remain unpredictable and dangerous. President Macron says these are the most severe fires France has faced since the Second World War. Gwyn Loder is near Bordeaux.
25: Best was to see how the authorities were dealing with this crisis. We had to pass through several police cordons as we made our way there. As journalists, we were allowed through those cordons, travelling through villages and towns which were more or less ghost towns, almost completely deserted as people had fled, as bushfires were breaking out sporadically. You didn't know where the next one was going to start and take hold, but there were several emergency service crews there battling the blazes as they broke out.
24: In neighbouring Spain, firefighters have also reported favourable conditions overnight. Iran's state broadcaster says two men who took part in nationwide anti-government protests have been publicly executed in the city of Isfahan. Footage on social media shows protesters gathering near Ali Khani Square to oppose the executions, resulting in clashes with security forces. Anbarasan Etirajan reports.
26: It's the latest in a series of executions carried out by the Iranian authorities since the mass anti-government protests that peaked in January. Thousands of protesters were killed during a crackdown by the authorities. Tehran says the latest prisoners to be executed were involved in the killings of four security personnel in Ali Khani Square during the protests. Earlier this month, two other men were hanged over similar charges. UN rights experts say at least 24 people have been executed in connection with the uprising so far.
24: A strong earthquake has hit the southern Japanese coastal city of Kumamoto on Kyushu Island. Japan's meteorological agency said it measured 7.1. Power was knocked out for thousands of people, but the electricity operator said there were no irregularities at the Sendai and Genkai nuclear power stations. Here's Jake Kwon.
1: According to NHK, the public broadcaster, the authorities have issued tsunami warning in the immediate shore area right next to the epicenter. So the epicenter was on the land of the island of Kyushu, and the immediate bay area to the west of the island, there has been a tsunami warning. Now, NHK has reported that the first wave of the tsunami had already reached the land about the height of 1 meter. And now they're looking out for any potential next waves happening.
24: The authorities in Pakistan-administered Kashmir say violence has broken out at the end of the first phase of regional elections. Officials said one paramilitary officer had been killed and three others injured in clashes with supporters of the Joint Awami Action Committee, a coalition of civil society groups banned under anti-terrorism laws. You're listening to the latest world news from the BBC. Ukraine's President Volodymyr Zelensky is due to meet Donald Trump at the White House, seeking stronger air defences and greater pressure on Russia to end the war. Paul Adams reports from Kiev.
2: There are the first hesitant signs of a renewed diplomatic push from Washington, but Ukraine's leader knows that Donald Trump likes a winner. 17 months after Mr. Trump told him he had no cards, Mr. Zelensky will present Ukraine as stronger than ever and worthy of his backing. As part of its efforts to persuade Mr. Trump, Ukraine has rolled out the red carpet to the far-right MAGA influencer Laura Luma. She's known to have Donald Trump's ear, something her Ukrainian hosts are acutely aware of.
24: Following his meeting with President Zelensky, Donald Trump is due to meet Israel's Prime Minister Benjamin Netanyahu at the White House for their first talk since the war with Iran began. Mr. Netanyahu says Iran's nuclear program will be his main priority. Oman is reported to have proposed a regional system for managing the Strait of Hormuz, under which shipping companies would make voluntary payments for navigation and safety services. The plan would prevent Iran from exercising sole control of the waterway and is modelled on arrangements in the Strait of Malacca. It comes amid efforts to reopen a route which carried about a fifth of global energy supplies before the war disrupted shipping. Hundreds of tiny endangered snails have been reintroduced to a rocky island of the Portuguese archipelago of Madeira, saving the species from extinction. After collecting the last 21 remaining snails of Geometra coronula from the Atlantic island of Bugio, French and British scientists embarked on a large breeding program. They then had to battle through rough weather and scramble up a cliff face to find snail-friendly rocks and reintroduce the mollusks to the wild. BBC News.
22: Hello and welcome to the Arts Hour from the BBC World Service. I'm Nikki Beatty, bringing you a star-studded lineup of guests and some cultural companionship with the best global arts and culture conversation from across the BBC and beyond. Coming up, British Argentinian actor Anya Taylor-Joy on playing a con artist in the new TV series Lucky, Supergirl, the Australian actor Millie Alcock on DC's latest big screen revival, and American author Dave Eggers discusses his new novel about the art world, Contrapposto. Also on the show, South Korean singer-songwriter Peggy Gu talks about becoming a superstar DJ. Cuban artist Tania Bruguera talks about her conceptual and political work. And that's not all. I'll be talking to the Portuguese musician Ana Lua Caiano later in the show. And joining me on this journey, we welcome back to the Arts Hour studio Katie Puckrick as this week's cultural critic. Before we go any further, Katie, do you have a cultural highlight that you would like to recommend to the world this week?
4: Yeah, Nikki. So I've recently joined a folk choir where the work is really listening. It's about listening where to place your voice. The harmonies get really weird. And this is not folk music, but I've recently discovered this beautiful work by the young composer Christopher Churcher. These are pieces that he wrote while he was still a student between age 17 to 20, somewhere around there. And it's choral, shimmering, dissonant harmonies that resolve celestially. Really spooky. I like listening to things that you can't predict where they're going. Creamy, dreamy, poignant. And it's also interesting because he's writing from the perspective of LGBTQ plus longing, loss of being an outsider. So it sounds like it's church music, but it's actually secular music. And the album is called Moonrise.
22: Thank you, Katie. What a lovely, creamy, dreamy description. First up on the Arts Hour today, British-Argentinian actor Anya Taylor-Joy spent the early years of her life in Buenos Aires. She arrived in London with her family, age 6, not speaking any English. Young Anya didn't want to learn the language because she thought they might one day move back to Argentina. Now she's a global screen star. Though she's worked widely in film, it's a television role which is her most celebrated, playing chess impresario Beth Harmon in the huge hit Netflix series The Queen's Gambit. Her latest role sees her playing a confidence artist on the run, who's wanted by the FBI in the Apple TV crime thriller series Lucky. It's based on the book of the same name by Marissa Stapley. The show's all-star ensemble cast includes Annette Bening, Anjanou Ellis-Taylor, and Timothy Oliphant.

0: Witherspoon's company, Hello Sunshine, said, we have read this book and we want you to co-produce it with us, which is extraordinary. You know, I have a production company, Lady Killer, and this was my first opportunity to really do it. And I thought, okay, if I love the book and I feel like I have something to add here, this is such a good first opportunity. And I read the book and I was fascinated by the idea of somebody in a genre that we've all seen and we all love, which is, you know, cons, and it's sexy, and it's George Clooney, and it's a fantastic genre. But like, what is the reality of that? Like, what is it like when you can't stand still, when nobody knows your real name, when you're constantly having to lie in order to be able to get to the next day? And I was curious about that.
1: So what research did you do? Did you have to do any research?
0: Yeah, I read a couple of books on it. I find it so interesting that we all just call them con people, but it's confidence artists. That's what it is. And I think I was really interested in how willing people are to believe in what you tell them, and in the way that you convey that message, people just really do want to believe you at your word.
1: Where do you think that comes from? That is a fascinating thing.
0: I think people, I mean, this is getting very deep, but I think people don't want to admit that they don't know, and they want to have a sense of structure. And I think the reality is that most of us have to be honest with the fact that there are many things that we will never have answers to. And so when somebody shows up and they're assured, then you don't really have to deal in that murky darkness that I think is the reality of life.
1: I guess that goes for the, like, the great leaders, doesn't it? Evangelical leaders. And when people just are there, they just believe, they want to believe, they just want to be told, and
0: people want structure.
1: Yeah, absolutely. And did you speak to anyone, anybody who's been in that world at all? Well, the books were enough.
0: The books were enough. Yeah. And I think because I produced it, I was so a part of every single conversation of creating this world. And that meant that I felt like I had a real understanding of not only Lucky, but also exactly how to slot myself into this thing that we had meticulously put together. So it was such a fabulous way of doing research for this, because I knew what it was going to sound like. I knew what it was going to look like. I knew what I was going to wear. So helpful.
1: Okay, so you're very much in control.
0: Very involved. I am detail orientated, and I'm also really passionate and excited and obsessive about the thing that I care about, which is this art form, you know. And I feel so grateful to have worked with wonderful people who were empowering and who cared and taught me a lot along the way. And what a great first experience.
1: Okay, and physically, you just said you kind of ran so much, but did it take its toll? What were the physical challenges for you?
0: I think I've done a lot of projects where I'm supposed to be the best in the world at whatever physical activity I'm doing. And that's been so much fun because it scratches the perfectionist side of my brain. But for Lucky, she's not a superhero. And the point, and something that I was really interested in, is I wanted there to be a form of audience wish fulfillment where you place yourself in her shoes and you think, gosh, I hope I'd be able to think of something like that. Or I hope that I would be that, you know, quick-witted, essentially.
2: Anya Taylor-Joy discussing her Apple TV series, Lucky. Well, Katie, I found the first two episodes that had dropped by the time we recorded this show a bit ridiculous. I actually wished that it had been a wink at the audience sort of comedy instead of asking me to take it seriously. She, though, Anya Taylor-Joy, is fully committed to the role. She does a valiant job, as do the other actors. But you are this week's cultural critic. So what did you think?
3: Well, I thought this was about confidence artists and tricksiness and people pulling a fast one, but really it was just a glorified damsel in distress drama where she's being chased and beaten up and hoodwinked and given all sorts of frights. And it made me anxious to watch. I wasn't really enjoying it.
2: So what is the appeal, assuming it had have been about a con artist?
3: It might be later on.
2: Yes, exactly. It might develop into that a bit more. But what is the appeal of the con artist?
3: Well, the idea of a trickster is such an archetype across all cultures. You love that idea of somebody who is powerful, not because they're big, strong, rich, but because they're wily. They have some skills. They have street smarts. So in a way, they're admirable antiheroes. But also it's interesting to follow their stories because as a viewer, you put yourself in the position of the person who is tricked and you size yourself up against them and you think, would I have fallen for that?
2: Yes.

0: So I think it's one of those things where you watch these shows and you think, I'm better than they are. I am superior.
1: And do you have a favorite con artist on screen or in literature?
0: I loved the Steven Spielberg film from about, I don't know, 25 years ago, Catch Me If You Can.
1: Oh, brilliant, with Leonardo DiCaprio.
0: Yeah, and Tom Hanks. And that was great. And that was based on a real life con artist, Frank Abagnale Jr. And if anybody's seen that film, you'll remember the character. It's this like teenage boy who just sweet talks his way into being an airline pilot, being a surgeon, and along the way he's passing bad checks and doing all sorts of backstreet scooches.
1: And all the time being so utterly charming. Thank you, Katie Puckrick. You're listening to The Answer from the BBC World Service. The American writer Dave Eggers began his career in journalism. His breakthrough book, published 26 years ago, was called A Heartbreaking Work of Staggering Genius. The title was supposed to be ironic. However, the critics agreed. He's had huge success since, with novels including A Hologram for the King and The Circle, both adapted into films. Before writing, Dave Eggers wanted to be an artist, and it was this interest that's inspired his latest novel, Contrapposto, an Italian word which means counterpoint and refers to the standing position of the human body with weight leaning on one leg. Michelangelo's sculpture of David is a perfect example. In this book, we follow the journey of Cricket, a shy but romantic boy growing up in small-town America who falls in love with art, and Olympia, a spirited older girl who encourages his ambitions. When Dave Eggers spoke to the BBC Samira Ahmed, she asked him how long this story had been gestating.
2: I've been thinking about it 20-odd years, or maybe longer. I mean, ever since I was briefly in art school myself in the early 90s, and so having fled, I always thought about some of the things I learned and didn't learn in art school. And then I wrote about art for many years, and I was a designer and illustrator here and there. And so all these ideas were sort of percolating. And maybe 15, 20 years ago, I started thinking about these two characters that embody different approaches to a life in the arts.
3: So you say that you had studied at art school, and there are moments in this novel which rang so true. I thought, did these things happen to you? So he gets an internship in a really pretentious Chicago art gallery where nobody comes to the exhibition at all. Did that happen?
2: Well, I covered art for many years, mostly in San Francisco, a little bit in Chicago, and I was never in any gallery ever when there was another human in that building. And so there were some, and there still remain, in anywhere in any city, there's so many of these beautiful spaces with great artwork on the walls and nobody's there. And I think that there's a little bit of a failure to present a welcoming atmosphere to the public. And so I always think it's tragic when you have everything, you have these great young artists or aspiring artists or any late career, whatever, but you don't have a welcoming sort of message. These places can be so off-putting and sterile and snobby. And of all the popular art forms, I think visual art is the most distancing and the most aloof. And I think it's so sad because it should be the most accessible art form, because you don't even have to read. You can just walk in and take in a picture. So why these galleries have created such a snooty atmosphere, I think, is really a disservice to the great work that they often show.
3: Yeah. One of the loveliest things about this novel is that sense of the relationship between an older teacher imparting their wisdom to the young Cricket, and as Cricket grows older, he in a sense wants to do the same. And it's interesting how long you have been a champion for young people, and particularly around reading and writing and creativity, and setting up centres in places like Brooklyn and San Francisco. And I should say, this was a long time before the current moral panic and the backlash against social media and tech. You must have some evidence of the impact of those places, because it's definitely been open for it. Nearly 20 years now?
2: 24 years. We opened in 2002 in San Francisco. Now there's 74 centers around the world. And so the idea is applicable anywhere. One just opened in Toowoomba, Australia, that I'll see later on this year.
3: I mean, have there been published writers who've come? Not that that's the primary goal, but are there writers who've
2: For
3: come through
2: sure. The most recent was Javier Zamora, who wrote a beautiful book called Solito about coming up to the U.S. as an unaccompanied minor. He was one of our students and then a tutor and then went on, got his master's and PhD and everything else. I mean, Sally Wen Mao is an award-winning poet. Shanaka Hodge, she had a whole Marvel series. She started as a 16-year-old with us. Not that they needed us. These were all gifted kids that just, we were part of their journey. But mostly we're just trying to make these kids feel heard, feel that their words have power. And right now, on an existential level, making sure that they don't cede their voice to ChatGPT. They have to learn how to write in their own voice, know that it means something to use their own language, and that any time they let a machine speak for them, they've become voiceless.
1: Dave Eggers, and the novel is Contrapposto. Our cultural critic on today's Arts Hour is the mighty Katie Puckrick. How did you respond to his words, Katie, just then about losing your voice if you rely on large language model forms of AI to write?
0: The way to discover what your voice actually is through writing. Formulating concepts, devising rhythms, delighting in making connections between things that don't seem that they have anything in common with each other. And when you just outsource your thinking to a machine, you're atrophying your brain. And the thing about AI is that it's lowest common denominator of whatever it's been fed. And a lot of times it's just been fed junk food work. So it's so banal. I write about perfumes.
1: Yes.
0: And so in the course of doing that, I look at a lot of brand publicity and the brand statements and their blurbs. And so many of them are so obviously just churned out by AI. It's the same idea over and over again. In fact, my job is to punch up that copy. So I 100% agree with Dave that if you don't use it, you'll lose it.
1: And in what ways, if at all, do you find that visual arts is closed off and exclusive?
0: I don't know if the visual arts is closed off and exclusive. I guess you could make a case that perhaps the way it's presented, if you wander into a gallery, an empty gallery in the middle of the afternoon, and it might seem a little daunting because you're the only person in there, and maybe there's a plummy-voiced lady on the door asking you to sign in a book. But when you think about some of the world-class museums like that are here in London, for instance, they're jammed. You can't get up close to the painting, whether it's the National Gallery or the Tate Modern.
1: Katie, thank you so much. You're listening to The Arts Hour from the BBC World Service. Born in South Korea, Peggy Gu has become a world-respected DJ. In 2019, she was in Forbes magazine's 30 Under 30 list of the most influential people from Asia. A singer too, she's just dropped a new track with Ira Starr, one of Nigeria's biggest music artists. It's called Woman.
4: If you're confident, put your hands on your body. We all came to dance, not afraid of this body. Clap your dreams.
1: Having studied fashion design in London, Peggy Gu didn't take the obvious route to DJ stardom. She told the BBC's Nick Grimshaw that it was in the German capital, Berlin, that her career and word-of-mouth fame took off.
5: I used to work at the record store when I moved to Berlin. I moved to Berlin to understand the music, electronic music, dance music a bit better. Mm-hmm. And I really feel like Berlin made me understand what techno music really is. Because I was more always like house music girl. But now Berlin kind of upgraded my taste. I always say like that. London is where I started DJing when I was in university. I started having resident DJ in the clubs here. But I remember making so many mistakes back in that day, playing wrong track, clear the floor. I was playing for two people, one person. And if I think about it, all those experience kind of helped me learn faster as a DJ and producer too.
6: What was it that made you want to do it in the first place? What was like the call to DJing and to the dance floor for you?
5: I always was a kid that who always showed the new music to my friend. Hey, do you know this song? Do you want to listen to this song? But I actually coincidentally got the first job as a DJ because I was in London College of Fashion, and they always do this Korean party in every university, and then they had someone, a DJ, booked, but he got canceled because his flight was canceled or something. And I was like, hi guys, I know how to DJ. If you want to give me a shot. And I started DJing, and I kind of smashed it that night. And I started to play a little bit more, and then yeah, I really got into it.
6: And that was it. Come
5: on. And I was going out every night.
6: Yes.
5: In London and Berlin. Uh-huh. Like to see that DJ, to see that DJ. And then I was dancing, but I was staring at the DJ to learn how they mix it and the transition and the journey. I was that weirdo. In the club. Was always that one weirdo.
6: You're a student. Yeah. A student.
5: Basically.
6: About, yeah, you're a student of it. That weirdo.
5: But the DJ must be thinking like, what is she?
6: Why
5: is she okay?
6: Staring at me? How does it begin for you? How does a song begin for you when you go into that creative music making process? Where, what's day one like for you?
5: It's really hard to explain that, but a lot of people do ask me, what is your creative process? It's one of those things that I always have to start with some kind of inspiration. Mm-hmm. I like to listen to a lot of records before I make music. And then the inspiration has to be there. And I start from there. And then I think about the lyrics. And then I put, well, my signature sound, bass line. And then when the song is done, I try to write the lyrics. Depends, like, on the inspiration. Yeah. It always changes.
6: Uh-huh. And do you play stuff out to people? Like, will you test it on friends or test it in the club?
5: 100%. I always give it to my friend who has no idea anything about music. I was like, how does this sound to you? And she was like, I like it. I was like, okay, it worked. It works. And then I give it to one of my favorite producers, friend. And then I have a few mentors that I would send it to. Uh-huh. So, yeah.
6: And I want to talk to you about what effect the dance floor has had on you and what it does have on you. I always like hearing from DJs where they enjoy to go and party and go to dance. Is there a place where you think is doing it better than anywhere else right now in the world?
5: That's a great question, because I don't believe in DJ who doesn't like to dance. It's like when someone says, don't trust skinny chef. Kind of same thing, though, isn't it?
6: Right.
5: No?
6: Yeah.
5: I don't trust
6: a DJ that doesn't like to dance.
5: True. Like, I used to go out. That was like, the club was my church. Uh-huh. And if I get a chance to be able to see someone else's performance, whether it's a DJ or artist, I always go. The most recent one I went to was Bad Bunny. I went there not only because I'm a fan of him, but I wanted to get inspiration. And that was in Madrid.
6: Do we have more music coming after Woman?
5: I'm working on something, but probably not this summer. Uh-huh. I like to give a time in between so that track can breathe. Uh-huh. But I am working on something else.
6: Okay, exciting.
1: Peggy Goo, Katie Puckrick, do you agree that you should never trust a DJ who doesn't dance?
7: Yeah, I do agree. I mean, it depends on what kind of music they're playing. But if they're a dance DJ, you would hope the original inspiration came from their own personal tail feathers that they would shake upon occasion.
1: Do you think being a DJ is in any way as respected as being a musician who's mastered an instrument or two?
7: I think that being a DJ is absolutely as respected as being a musician and a composer, but it shouldn't be, because it is just playing records. It's just pushing go.
1: But no, but isn't it about, you know, weaving one beat and dropping another one and then going into another track? I mean, singing.
7: It is that. And Peggy Goo is a composer herself. Yeah. She's a producer and a composer. So she covers the waterfront. But I've DJed over the years on occasion, and it's one of those things where you feel like you're an absolute genius for no reason. You know, you're just like, put on the record, put on the CD, press play, and then people are losing their minds, their eyes rolling back in their head on the dance floor. And you think, yes, I did that for you. You're welcome. And it's really, there's not that much more to it.
1: No, you're a vibe architect though, aren't you?
7: Oh, yeah, vibe architect. That's what it is.
1: Okay. Katie, thank you. That's it for part one of the show. But don't go away. Still to come, the star of Supergirl, Millie Alcock, and I'll be talking to Portuguese musician Ana Lua Caiano. The Arts Hour's back after this.
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9: In 2012, India brought in the Protection of Children from Sexual Offences Act, and it's been hailed a major success. But campaigners warn that teenagers in consensual relationships are being penalized by the act.
10: If the girl is 17 years and the boy is also a minor, but is then being sent to a juvenile home.
9: I'm Brij Bhanubarua, and I'm speaking to young people, lawyers, and politicians who are navigating the law.
11: If there was some form of consent, they should be a little more lenient.
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1: Still to come on The Arts Hour with me, Nikki Badey, my conversation with the Portuguese musician Ana Lua Caiano about reimagining her country's musical heritage. Supergirl herself, the Australian actor Millie Alcock, talks about DC's latest summer movie, and Cuban artist Tania Bruguera on her conceptual and political work. All that and more still to come on The Arts Hour.
13: BBC News with Fiona MacDonald. The authorities in France say the devastating wildfires around Bordeaux have been stabilised overnight but remain dangerous. As another heatwave is being forecast, President Macron said the country was facing the most severe fire crisis since the Second World War. Iran's state broadcaster says two men who took part in nationwide anti-government protests have been publicly executed in the city of Isfahan. Footage shows protesters gathering near Ali Khani Square to oppose the executions, resulting in clashes with security forces. Shares in major chip firms have fallen sharply in Asia. South Korea's Kospi Index dropped by 8%, partly driven by reports of technological advances by rival companies in China. Russian officials say Ukraine launched nearly 400 drones towards the Moscow region overnight. It comes as President Volodymyr Zelensky is due to meet Donald Trump at the White House, seeking stronger air defences to pressurise Russia to end the war. President Trump is also meeting Israel's Prime Minister Benjamin Netanyahu later today, their first talk since the war with Iran began. Mr. Netanyahu says Tehran's nuclear programme will be the main priority. Oman is reported to have proposed a regional system for managing the Strait of Hormuz, with shipping companies making voluntary payments for navigation services. It aims to prevent Iran from exclusively controlling the waterway. The Japanese Prime Minister says several people have been injured by a strong earthquake in the southern coastal city of Kumamoto on Kyushu Island. Sanae Takaichi said the 7.1 magnitude tremor had also caused collapsed buildings, fires and power outages. And the American pharmaceutical giant Johnson & Johnson says it's agreed to pay up to $5.5 billion to settle lawsuits claiming talc produces cancer. BBC News.
1: Welcome back to The Arts Hour from the BBC World Service with me, Nikki Badey. And if you've only just joined us, in the first half of the show, we heard from British-Argentinian actor Anya Taylor-Joy about her latest role in the TV series Lucky, American writer Dave Eggers on his early aspirations as an artist, and South Korean DJ Peggy Gu on taking to the decks for the first time. Coming up, I'll be chatting to the Portuguese musician breaking new ground with old forms, Ana Lua Caiano, and we'll hear from Cuban artist Tania Bruguera. But first, the character of Supergirl was invented by DC Comics in 1959 as a female cousin to Superman. This year, the Australian actress Millie Alcock fully becomes the superheroine in the DC Universe's latest attempt at a summer blockbuster after first appearing as Kara at the end of the 2025 film Superman. Our heroine, Supergirl, was born Kara Zor-El to parents who lived on the planet Krypton before its destruction. They sent her to Earth, but as a young adult, we find her adrift and in self-destruct mode. When her beloved dog Crypto is shot by a space pirate with a poison dart, a predicament I'm sure we can all relate to, she refocuses and seeks revenge. The film's planet hopping was recreated in Watford, a town close to London, England. Less interstellar, more suburban, and home to Warner Brothers Studios in the UK. When Millie Alcock spoke to the BBC's Greg James, he asked her what it was like stepping out on set for the first day of filming.
14: A1 was incredibly cold in the absolutely infamous Watford.
15: Oh, it's supposed to be magical. Tell me it's magical. Tell me that you flew on day one.
14: I was outside. It was magical. We had fake snow. It was a scene that is in the trailer with the lovely David Corin Sweat, where I land on Earth. And I was speaking in Kryptonian, and I was so excited, but also terrified. The first day on any job, I think, is very overwhelming. I don't think that they should record anything for the first week that you do on set,
15: true,
14: because you're still kind of getting your feet. But it was really lovely to have David there, and he was very gracious and gave some advice about potential bruising, which just which happens, but you get really proud.
15: Yeah, of course.
14: Yeah, you're like,
15: you're supposed to get beaten up in these films.
14: Yeah,
15: you're Superman or Supergirl.
14: Exactly.
15: That's the whole thing.
14: Mm-hmm.
16: Hey, I was just touching base to see when you think you might be coming back. You know, I'm just worried that you're not going to find your stride here if you keep going off-world all the time, Kara. I'm worried you're not going to find your people.
17: Yeah, well, that's the thing, Clark. I have no people. Home is wherever you are, buddy.
15: Music plays a huge role in this film, and you're clearly a big music fan.
14: Mm-hmm.
15: How close to Kara is your music taste, do you think?
14: So I would say that my taste in music is quite similar to Kara's.
15: Mm-hmm. I mean, she's quite a messy character. When we first join her in the film, she is kind of all over the place. She's getting drunk. She's having a nice time.
14: Mm-hmm.
15: So she's quite...
14: She's fun.
15: She's loose.
14: Yeah.
15: Having a nice life.
14: Mm-hmm.
15: And the film itself has got some great throwbacks in there as well. Some sort of iconic tracks, sort of 80s inspired, a lot of 90s and things. I was thinking Fontaine's DC.
14: I was thinking Fontaine. I made a playlist with Spotify.
15: Okay.
14: That people can go listen to very, very soon. And I did put Favorite by Fontaines in there.
15: Interesting.
14: And Big Almost Made the Cut by Fontaines.
15: Okay.
14: Yeah.
15: This is good.
14: Yeah.
15: And we were thinking maybe sort of Wet Leg, Wolf Alice.
14: Yes.
15: That sort
14: There's
15: of...
14: a wet... Yes, Wet Leg is in there.
15: But Kara's sort of good messy.
14: She's great messy.
15: And what did you bring to her? What's the bit of Millie that's in Kara?
14: She is... basically me, but I just can't fly. And that was kind of the most fascinating thing about doing this job in this really beautiful meta way that life loves to present you with these full circle moments that hit you by pure surprise. Life's a trip. So
15: what a lovely thing.
14: Yeah, it was really, really lovely.
1: Millie Alcock talking about Supergirl. Today's cultural critic is Katie Puckrick. Is Supergirl and the DC universe your kryptonite?
7: Yeah, it is my kryptonite. Anything that is just churning out Sausage Factory, formulaic comic book stories over and over again, I just find it tedious. Mm. And I never would have gone to see this film had you not asked me to go have a little peek at it. And I loved it.
1: You did?
7: Yeah.
1: Okay. So what is it about, first of all, in a more general sense, what is it about the comic book universes, Marvel or DC, that still interests vast swathes of the world's population?
7: Well, the stories are classic. There's always a hero. There's a good guy and a bad guy, good over evil, special effects, those classic mythological tropes. And also for the studios, it's just a no-brainer. You don't have to think very hard. You just have to throw a lot of money at it. So those stories are classic.
1: What did you love about the film? Because, I mean, there's been a decline in box office dominance for Marvel and DC Universe fair at movie theaters. Supergirl has tanked at the box office.
7: I found Millie Alcock's performance so fresh, authentic, kind of slacker girl in her little space pod, just kind of jetting around the universe, pub crawling from planet to planet. No love interest. So refreshing.
1: Ah.
7: Nothing to do with trying to get the attention of a man. And she's just totally happy. I found her really aspirational.
1: Excellent.
7: And also, the other thing is, she wasn't, for a superhero, she wasn't all about like, oh, I'm going to save you all, like, relax. Like, she didn't have that Superman energy of goody two-shoes. Her little flying flat that she lives in is like a cross between a teenage girl's bedroom and some kind of music festival that's gone on way too long. But she is quite motivated by saving her pet dog.
1: Well, Katie, I think they ought to use one of those many lines of yours on their poster. Thank you, Katie Puckrick. You're listening to The Arts Hour from the BBC World Service with me, Nikki Beatty. The Portuguese singer, multi-instrumentalist, producer and composer Ana Lua Caiano has just joined us in the studio. Welcome, Ana Lua.
18: Thank you.
1: Your second album is coming out later this year and it expands the musical language that you've been shaping, where Portuguese folk tradition collides with electronica, rhythmic experimentation and powerful vocals.
19: Temos só seis anos para brincar e outros tão poucos na escola e tantos mais a trabalhar sem conteúdo direção.
1: So your forthcoming album, will you tell me what the title is?
18: The title is, I'm going to say firstly in Portuguese.
1: Yes.
18: Devagar que a vida é curta. That means slowly as life is short. And it's a saying that my grandparents used to say. And when I was a kid, I didn't understand what it meant.
1: So is the whole album asking us to consider what we might find if we allow ourselves to slow down?
18: Yeah, it's a little bit because it's an album about death. It's a very dark album in a sense. But yeah, it invites us to slow down a little bit.
1: And you tackle the topics of death, war, other issues that trouble you. Is your work deliberately political?
18: Yeah, I don't think it's deliberately political, but I think it's very inspired by the things that I watch in the daily life. And some of the songwriters that I really appreciate in Portugal were from the dictatorship period, where they spoke about how bad was the dictatorship, but they couldn't say that. So I heard to a lot of political songwriters, and I think that inspired me in a way. And I speak about the habitational crisis, about immigration problems, about war and about everything that I see.
1: So the lead single is Uma Vida a Menos, mm-hmm. which I think means a lesser life, does it?
18: Yeah,
1: how does it translate?
18: A lifetime less.
1: A lifetime less. Yeah. But the theme seems to be work and workers' yeah. rights. Tell me a bit about that.
18: So this music speaks about how sometimes work is in the center of life and people don't have time to rest. In Portugal, we have a very low salary and people work a lot. Sometimes they have two jobs in order to pay the bills. So the name of the single, it's a little bit sarcastic. It's like we are working and we are losing life.
19: Mais outra semana e outra sempre a mesma coisa. Duas horas de autocarro, oito horas de trabalho.
1: The video is shot by, is it somebody from your family?
18: Yeah.
1: Tell us who it is.
18: It's my sister, Joana Caiano.
1: So on this particular video, there is an office, because it's workers mm-hmm. repeating the same things every day, completely filled with soil. So they are literally buried.
18: Yeah.
1: And there is a phrase that there are more men buried in work than in graves.
18: And the music video showcases strange types of works, like taking out the keys of the computer with some chopsticks. And there's people that might not know what they are doing. They don't know what's the aim. So it's a little bit purposeless.
1: Yes. But the track has beat drops. It has piano.
18: Yeah.
1: At one point you walk in playing what looks like bagpipes to me.
18: Yeah.
1: There's percussion. You're a one-woman band, aren't
18: yeah.
1: you? So are there any unusual instruments on this album?
18: In this album, I try to balance this idea of a lot of rhythm and a lot of confusion with a little bit of silence.
1: Yeah.
18: I recorded sounds from a wool factory in Portugal.
1: Oh, so like field recordings.
18: Yeah, yes. And there's a lot of music that have those sounds of ta-ta-ta-ta that are recorded in factories. I have also two rocks that the group of women that play a square drum. They played like castanholas. I don't know how to say, but it's the instrument.
1: Castanets?
18: Castanets, yeah, probably. But they play that with rocks from the river where their village is from. So they gave to me the rocks and I also use that in the concert as well. So I try to bring a little bit of those objects, strange objects, to the concert.
1: Is it too lofty then for me to describe you as an ethnomusicologist?
18: Yeah, you could describe me as that.
1: That's what you're doing in so many ways, isn't it? When I was making a little video to say that you were the guest on The Arts Hour today, and I was explaining that if you think of a female voice from Portugal and all you bring up is fado, then this is going to expand your musical touch points, yeah. isn't it? How do the Portuguese view what you do? How would they describe you?
18: I think it's very interesting because I have an audience that is a young audience that might be connected more to the dancing part of the music. And I have an audience that is more elderly, people yes. that know the traditional songs. And it's very interesting after the concerts when they speak to me and they said, this rhythm remind me of a song that my mother used to sing. And it, for me, it's so beautiful that people that sometimes I'm afraid they would be scared with the synthesizer, but no, they are very excited and they recognize something.
1: There is a track called Deixa-me Morto Morrer. Mm-hmm. Am I pronouncing that? Am I butchering that pronunciation?
18: It's in Portuguese. It's very hard to pronounce Portuguese, but it's almost
1: Portuguese. No, you
18: Deixa-me Morto Morrer. We eat the vowels, so it's very hard.
1: You eat the vowels. Yeah, I love that. Maybe that's what we need to learn to do. This is a track from your last album.
18: Mm-hmm, yeah.
1: Will you tell us a little bit about it?
18: So this song, it was initially about a death of a person and the way someone deals with the death. And as the music continues, it's like, okay, let the dead man die and continue. Let's continue life. But then there's other interpretations and someone thinks, this is about Salazar, for example, that was the dictator. And I really love to think that the music can change its meaning because of the environment, because now in Portugal, the far right started to grow a lot. So I think this music got another meaning because of that.
1: So just thinking about all these performances that you've got coming up across Europe this summer. So you're going to be at the WOMAD Festival in the UK this weekend, Galicia and Rioja in Spain in August, Sardinia, Florence in Italy. I'm interested to know how you've learned to transmit emotion and stories via your body and your face and your voice rather than the words, which many people won't understand. How do you work on that?
18: I think that even in Portugal, when I'm performing, I feel that in each song, I'm kind of an actress. So I try to really feel what I'm saying. And I hope that people can relate. And
1: I think they can
18: feel that.
1: What is the story behind your plaits or your braids? They are long ponytails on either side, so pigtails, but they're right down to below your ribs, and then you've got little bands all the way up to give them segments. Is that very Portuguese?
18: No, it just started with the music video. Firstly, my hair grew a lot since the first music video where I used this. And then in this last Uma Vida Menos, we made a huge braids that go. There's a shot in the music video with the cows and everything. And the braids go all over the cows. And sometimes the cows pull the braids. But the idea, and I want to continue to explore what these braids could mean. And in the next music videos, we're going to explore like the different uses of this braid. So it's a character as well.
1: It's a character, yeah, exactly. They are characters that are adding to you. Ana Lua Caiano, muito obrigada.
18: Muito obrigada.
1: You're listening to The Arts Hour from the BBC World Service with me, Nikki Beatty. Tania Bruguera is an artist from Cuba who's exhibited and in some cases performed her work across the globe. Her work is conceptual as well as political, often harnessing the public to take part. One example is her landmark piece, Tatlin's Whisper No. 6, which she staged in Havana. She invited people to come up to a microphone and say whatever they liked for 1 minute, after which actors in military uniforms escort them off the stage. The Cuban president at the time, Raul Castro, was seeking to improve relations with US President Barack Obama, and the government did not respond favorably to Tania's piece. With a new solo exhibition of her work opening in the UK, Tania Bruguera spoke candidly to the BBC's John Wilson about her memories of the controversial artwork from nearly two decades ago.
20: Yeah. How did people seize that opportunity? What did they say?
21: It was insane. It was really, I had a friend, she doesn't understand Spanish, she say, I don't know what they talk about, the air is so thick, you can feel the fear. And it was fascinating using art to give people freedom.
20: I think it was 5 years later, 2014, you tried to restage that piece.
21: I restaged it.
20: And then you were arrested and detained for several days. What happened?
21: Yeah, because one non-negotiable area is in Cuba, you never mix art with activism. You never invite dissidents to an artwork, which is what I did in 2009. A lot of dissidents came and spoke. But as an artist, you have to say, I have one time to do this, I'll do it properly. And if I don't exhibit anymore, doesn't matter. You know, the work has been done properly. Then when Obama and Raul decided to have an approachment and opening the relationship, diplomatic relationship, you know, I wanted to test it. My work is also testing politics. You know, you say something as politician, I'm going to believe you and I'm going to do it. And then it will test how real your statement was. And rightly so. Immediately, they detained me. They detained 87 more people. People who didn't even know the work was happening because they were dissidents who had no idea who I was.
20: What, they were arrested in relation to your piece? 87 people were arrested, but even though they had nothing to do with it?
21: Yeah, because in Cuba, they have a list of dissidents. And every time there is a national holiday or an important person is traveling to Cuba or there is some rumor that some protest is going to happen, they preventively detain people.
20: Right. But you say this was happening at a time of those bilateral talks when Obama and Raul Castro were talking about trade agreements, political rapprochement, and you were testing whether that would work with art. Now, you found out the hard way that that wasn't going to be so easy.
21: Mm-hmm.
20: You did leave Cuba eventually. And did you feel you were forced out? Did you want to leave?
21: No.
20: You would have stayed in Cuba if you could have done.
21: Yes, absolutely. I was forced. I was blackmailed. And to be honest, the reason I decide to leave is because they tried so much to convince me to leave that I knew I had that as a bargaining chip. So I say, I leave only if you liberate these artists. And I gave them a list of like, I don't know, 20 people or something who are in prison. And that was basically it.
20: And they were all artists, 20 people.
21: No, there were some journalists and also there were underage kids who were in prison.
20: Why did Cuba want you to leave the country? Why was it? Would it not have been simpler just to have locked you up, to have put you in prison?
21: In one of the interrogation sessions, they told me I would not be put in prison because I was not going to become the Cuban Ai Weiwei. So what they did is they put me in home detention where I was for 9 months not able to leave my house, not even to buy food, to go to the doctor, to nothing. So I was for 9 months in my house.
20: Wow.
21: Like literally, I could not even go to somebody else's in the building home.
20: So you are now living and working in the United States in this state of forced exile. How has the current political climate in America, in the US, affected your work, do you think?
21: Very much. It's very funny. The other day I was in a conversation in New York and the person who was moderating presented me as somebody who come from the future to our present in the United States. And what he meant by that is I already been gone through a lot of things that are happening now in the United States. Like you start feeling things I felt 30 years ago in Cuba. Like people afraid of talking, people in their job being very careful about what they say. The government took money from the National Endowment for Humanities. This is the government responsibility for research and ideas. So I think all of that is pressure. Yes, it's not as evident as being detained from your home and being put in prison, but this is also censorship and it's also pressure.
1: Artist Tania Bruguera. Katie Puckrick is still with me in the studio as today's cultural critic. Are you drawn to experience Tania's exhibition after hearing that?
7: Oh, absolutely. I mean, what a brave woman anyway, in terms of standing her ground and the fact that she threw her political and artistic power behind getting those other prisoners released.
1: How do you feel about public performance art being used as political statement?
7: Well, all art is a political statement. Art is made in the context of the society that the artist lives in. And to claim that art is not political is from a position of privilege, because it's something that even I'm thinking about bossa nova that existed in Brazil in the 60s. And by the end of the 60s, bossa nova segued into tropicália, which was kind of a psychedelic version of the same thing. And that was more working class, more overtly protest music. You know, we listen to it and think, oh, this is lovely martinis at sundown kind of thing on your yacht. But it was political protest against the right-wing government at the time. And even the fact that the harmonies were quite dissonant and there was sort of ambiguous resolutions within the music, a lot of the artists had to, whether it was Jobim or whether it was Caetano Veloso, Gal Costa, they were harassed and hassled and sometimes had to self-exile.
1: Do I sense a new album of Brazilian deep cuts coming from you, Katie Puckrick?
7: Well, that's a good idea.
1: Yes.
7: That's a good idea.
1: Thank you, Katie. We end today's Arts Hour with music from Algeria. Imarhan are a Tuareg band who combine North African desert blues with electric rock. Imarhan translates as the ones I care about, and they've just released their fourth album, Esam, meaning lightning. They're touring Europe in September and on their travels performed for the BBC's Catherine Tickell. Here, via an interpreter, their lead singer introduces the band and the track they played.
2: Je suis Saddam Ibrahim.
3: My name is Saddam Ibrahim, leader of the group Imarhan. I'm here in the studio today with Haiballah, Abkaldar, Tar and Hisham. We founded the group Itamarra Set in 2006. As a band, we do our best to preserve Tuareg culture, our language and our traditions. For example, we only sing in Tamashek. This helps us nurture and protect our identity. It is a way to preserve the Tuareg's vocabulary and the poems which otherwise would slowly disappear, especially given that Tamashek isn't taught in schools. Keeping our language alive is the most important thing we can do.
2: Aujourd'hui, chez nous, en fait, depuis la guerre du Mali, donc on a beaucoup de réfugiés.
3: Since the beginning of the war in Mali, many refugees have come to live in Tamanra Set. There isn't a single Tuareg house which doesn't have at least one or two refugee families living there. So, of course, we've felt the suffering of other people, and we can't turn a blind eye. Especially in the media today, it seems like no one's talking about what's happening in the region. There are lots of problems in the world, and barely anyone is interested in the desert and the people there. So we're trying to speak out. It's very important.
2: Très important.
3: Dunya Toshao is a song about how life has changed. I feel like life moves very fast nowadays. The song explores the differences between the lives of nomadic people who call the desert their home and the lives of those who live in cities. It's two different worlds.

Imar Khan performing live. That's it for this week's Arts Hour. Thank you for your ears, and thank you to both my guests, Anna Lua Cayano and Katie Puckrick. For now, from me, Nikki Beatty, studio manager Sarah Hockley and Charles Aspen, and producers Nikki Paxman and Kieran Birmingham, see you next week.

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1: A blessed good morning to one and all, and welcome to the program Daily Meditation for today, Tuesday, July 20, of course, 8th. Yes, sir. Tuesday, July 28th. It's a very special time, of course. But for me, and I come to you this morning continuing to focus on the goodness of God. I just love that word, goodness. This morning, my dear listeners, I want to inform you or remind you, to encourage you, that God's goodness is chasing, is running after you. We sing that line a lot in the song that is playing in the background, the goodness of God. But look, scripture says in a well-known psalm, Psalm 23, the 23rd psalm, the shepherd's psalm, oh yes, verse 6 says, surely goodness and mercy shall follow me all the days of my life. Ooh. And I will dwell in the house of the Lord forever. Oh, my dear listener, scripture is so sweet. It doesn't matter how many times you say it, how many times have we repeated this psalm. We know this psalm from since we were children, that it was taught to us, and this psalm has been cemented in our hearts and in our spirits. And every time we repeat it, oh, it does something to us, my dear listeners, on this Tuesday morning. Oh, yes. I'm saying to you that we have been pursued by God's goodness. Amen. Hallelujah. That is so wonderful to know. Amen. Because sometimes the enemy is pursuing us, and all kinds of other persons have been targeting us. But this morning, this Tuesday morning, July 28th, we have been targeted and pursued by God's goodness. Amen. Listen, it's not something this morning that, you know, goodness of God, that is that we, you know, that we have to earn or try to chase down. Yes, yes, yes, and make effort. Yes, to receive. But surely, like such a faithful companion as it is, his mercy and goodness are following you and following me today, Tuesday, no matter where we go, be it on the job, whether you're at home, whether you'll be traveling today, you'll be on the plane, on the train, wherever, the goodness of God will follow you. It's fitting, amen, to be able to make such a declaration after 31 years into the 32nd year, we've been experiencing the goodness of God that continues to pursue us. Let's pray. Father, we thank you that your goodness and your mercy are tracking us down today like a GPS, a global positioning system. Oh, your goodness and mercy continue to pursue us, tracking us wherever we go. Pray that we'll rest in your unfailing love and that today, Tuesday, would be a successful one because of your goodness. In Jesus' name we pray, amen and amen. God bless you, my dear listeners. Do have yourselves a terrific Tuesday.
0: Welcome to the Word of God by the Shekinah Glory of God Ministry. 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
2: Good morning, Holy Spirit. Good morning, King of all kings. I appreciate you, Lord. I exalt and extol you. I give you all the glory that is due unto your name. Father, we just want to thank you, Lord, for when we know not how to pray and what to pray for, your Spirit make intercessions with groanings that cannot be uttered. Hallelujah. Father, as you thunder that great thunder upon the Philistines and smitten them before you, do for us today. Father, we call upon you this morning because we have no other help but you. You are our helper. You are our protector. You are our shield and you are our buckler. And so this morning we say thanks a million for yet another day we are on the land of the living giving praise. For the dead cannot praise you. Hallelujah. And so, God, we want to thank you this morning for all that your hands have provided. We thank you because you're a good God to us. We thank you, God, that while we're yet sinners, you died for us. We want to thank you for this nation of Montserrat. We just ask for your blood covering, oh God, over this nation, mighty God. Let the blood of Jesus speak, oh God, over this nation today and over everyone, hallelujah, that reside here in the mighty name of Jesus, and that you touch life and transform life, mighty God. Oh God, we have no other help but you, God, and we are looking to you this morning, knowing that whatever we ask of you, you're able to do exceedingly abundantly above all that we can ask or think. So this morning we bring before you Sister Yvonne, Minister KB, Minister Silkert, Minister Adams, Joe and family, Pinel and family, Coretta and family, and all of the Manja community. God, we ask your blessings upon them today, and that their heart and their mind may be stayed upon you this morning, knowing that there is not another way but the way of the Lord Jesus Christ. And we thank you and we praise you and I call it done in Jesus' mighty name. And I'm reading from Matthew 16 and verse 13 to 28. When Jesus came into the coast of Caesarea Philippi, he asked his disciples, saying, "Whom do men say that I, the Son of Man, am?" And some said that you are John the Baptist, some Elias, and others Jeremiah, one of the prophets. He said unto them, "But whom say you that I am?" And Simon Peter answered and said, "You are the Christ, the Son of the living God." And Jesus answered and said unto him, "Blessed are you, Simon Barjona, for flesh and blood have not revealed it to you, but my Father which is in heaven. And I say unto you that you are Peter, and upon this rock I will build my church, and the gates of hell shall not prevail against it. And I will give unto you the keys of the kingdom of heaven, and whatsoever you shall bind on earth shall be bound in heaven, and whatsoever you shall loose on earth shall be loose in heaven." Then charged he his disciples that they should tell no man that he was Jesus the Christ. From that time forth began Jesus to show unto his disciples how that he must go unto Jerusalem and suffer many things of the elders and chief priests and scribes, and be killed, and be raised again the third day. Then Peter took him and began to rebuke him, saying, "Be it far from you, Lord, this shall not be unto you. And be it far from you, Lord, this shall not be unto you. And he turned and said unto Peter,

0: lose his life for my sake shall find it. For what is a man profit if he gain the whole world and lose his own soul? What shall a man give in exchange for his soul? For the Son of Man shall come in the glory of his Father with his angels, and then he shall reward every man according to his works. Verily I say unto you, there be some standing here which shall not taste of death till they see the Son of Man coming in his kingdom. Glory to God. Hallelujah, Jesus. The foreshadowing of the cross, the work of Jesus on earth, was coming to a close, and before him, in vivid outline, lay the scenes where his feet were tending. Even before Jesus took on humanity upon him, he saw the whole length of the path he must travel in order to save that which was lost. Every pang that rent his heart, every insult that was heaped upon his head, every privation that he was called to endure was open to his view before he laid aside his crown and royal robe and stepped down from the throne to clothe his divinity with humanity. Hallelujah. The path from the manger to Calvary was all before his eyes. He knew the anguish that would come upon him. He knew it all. And yet he said in Psalms 47:8, lo, I come in the volume of the book. It is written of me. I delight to do thy will, O my God. Yea, thy law is within my heart. Ever before Jesus, he saw the result of his mission. His earthly life, so full of toil and self-sacrifice, was jeered by the prospect that he would not have all this travel for naught. By giving his life for the life of men, he would win back the world to its loyalty to God. Although the baptism of the blood must first be received, although the shadow of an unspeakable woe was set before him, although the sin were to wait upon him innocent soul, he chose to endure the cross and despise the shame. Thank you, Jesus, for the chosen companion of Jesus' ministry. The scene that lay before him were as yet hidden, but the time was nearby when they must behold his agony. They must see him whom they had loved and trusted delivered into the hands of his enemies and hang upon the cross of Calvary. Soon he must leave his disciples to face the world without the comfort of his visible presence. God bless you. Heaven smile upon you. Jesus love you. And so do I.
1: The Word of God is brought to you by Minister Priscilla Williams. To contact her, write to the Shekinah Glory of God Ministry, Manjack, Montserrat, West Indies.

0: Welcome to the Way to Life broadcast. We trust that as you listen to today's broadcast, that God will minister peace to your heart. Here now is your host.
1: You see, I'm next in line, I know.
2: I greet you today in the name of our Lord and Savior Jesus Christ. It's good to be with you today on the way to life. Let us pray. Father, we just want to thank you because you are God. And Father, just thank you as I'm about to present your word today, which will not return to you empty. I pray, God, that you will give us hearts, Lord, to discern, and spirits, dear Father, to digest your word. Let your word work mightily in us. In Jesus' name I pray. Amen.

My theme today is The Father Will Not Give Up on Us. Our main text is taken from St. Luke chapter 15. When we say the Father never gives up on us, this gives us a sense of hope and faith. His word assures us that his love is enduring and unwavering. Romans 8:38-39, and I'll read from two different versions. The King James Version says, "For I am persuaded that neither death nor life nor angels nor principalities nor powers nor things present nor things to come nor height nor depth nor any other creature shall be able to separate us from the love of God which is in Christ Jesus our Lord." And reading Romans 8:38-39 from the New Living Translation, it states, "And I am convinced that nothing can separate us from God's love, neither death, nor life, nor angels, nor demons, neither our fears for today, nor our worries about tomorrow. Not even the powers of hell can separate us from God's love." The Gospel according to St. Luke chapter 15 presents three parables: the lost sheep, the lost coin, and the lost son. These show us that Father God will not give up on us. He will go out of his way. He'll go the extra mile because of his love and mercy and grace towards us. Religion will give up on you. These parables are short illustrated stories with a deeper spiritual meaning, were spoken by Jesus to the religious leaders of his day, who were displeased because he ate with publicans and sinners. So Jesus had to outline his purpose for doing so by telling these three parables that he came to seek and save the lost. One writer states, "The religious leaders of Jesus' day divided humanity into two classes, the unclean and the righteous. They decided to live as much as possible in complete separation from the unclean. Some rabbis of Jesus' day took this idea so seriously that they refused to teach the unclean God's word." So, St. Luke chapter 15, from verse 4 to 7, the lost sheep, illustrates God's love for each individual. It reads, "What man of you, having 100 sheep, if he loses one of them, does not leave the 99 in the wilderness and go after the one which is lost until he finds it? And when he has found it, he lays it on his shoulders rejoicing. And when he comes home, he calls together his friends and neighbors, saying to them, 'Rejoice with me, for I have found my sheep which was lost.' I say to you that likewise, there will be more joy in heaven over one sinner who repents than over 99 just persons who need no repentance." The phrase, "go after the one which is lost until he finds it." The lost sheep would never save himself or find the shepherd himself. If the shepherd did not take action, the sheep was doomed. We cannot save ourselves. The lost coin. Luke 15:8-10. "This shows the value of each person to God. You are worth more to God than the whole world filled with treasures." That's why it says in Luke 15 from verse 8 to 10, "Or what woman, having 10 silver coins, if she loses one coin, does not light a lamp, sweep the house, and search carefully until she finds it? And when she has found it, she calls her friends and neighbors together, saying, 'Rejoice with me, for I have found the piece which I lost.' Likewise, I say to you, there is joy in the presence of the angels of God over one sinner who repents." The phrase "over one sinner repents" means the lost coin finds it impossible to repent. So Jesus added this so that both the religious leaders and the sinners who heard him knew that repentance is important for lost people. The parable of the prodigal son or the lost son, Luke 15 verses 11 to 31, is one of the greatest redemption stories ever told, one of forgiveness, a story filled with mercy and grace. It is a parable of how God views us and how we can choose to repent and turn to God or reject him.
Overall, it shows the unconditional love of a father, and more so our Heavenly Father. God has for us His sons and daughters, that even when we go astray, He never gives up on us. So reading from the New King James Version, Luke 15, from verse 11. Then He said, "A certain man had two sons, and the younger of them said to his father, 'Father, give me the portion of goods that falls to me.' So he divided to them his livelihood. And not many days after, the younger son gathered all together, journeyed to a far country, and there wasted his possessions with the prodigal living," that is reckless, foolish, extravagant living. What is clear here is that although Father God loves us so much, He will not hold any one of us hostage. He gives us a free will to exercise. His love allows rebellion and, in some sense, respects human will. The Father knew that the Son made a foolish and greedy request, yet allowed him to go his course nevertheless. So verse 14 of Luke 15 reads, "But when he had spent all, there arose a great famine in that land, and he began to be in want. Then he went and joined himself to a citizen of that country, and he sent him into his fields to feed swine. And he would have gladly have filled his stomach with the pods that the swine ate, but no one gave him anything." He began to be in want. He sent him into his field to feed swine. Think about that. Driven by hunger and need, the son accepted work that was unacceptable and offensive to any righteous Jewish person, because swine were unclean under the law, according to Leviticus 11:7. We don't know how long this son stayed away and lived a prodigal lifestyle, but it is said that every rope has a start and an end. The good news or the good times will not last forever. Your so-called friends will not stay with you forever. You don't know what had drawn them to you. But when the chips are down and when you hit rock bottom in the pit, where are they to help you out when you most need them? This young man left home full, and he had everything at home that he wanted. Now, he had gone so low that he would have eaten some of the pig's food if it was offered to him. So continue reading verse 17 of Luke 15. "But when he, the prodigal, came to himself, he said, 'How many of my father's hired servants have bread enough to spare, and I perish with hunger? I will arise and go to my father and say to him, Father, I have sinned against heaven and before you, and I am no longer worthy to be called your son. Make me like one of your hired servants.'" Loved ones, even though the Father loved you so much, you are the one who have to make a decision to accept His love and to return home. This is where repentance comes in. Acknowledging that you have done wrong, that what you did was against the laws of God, acceptable to the Father, and decide to make a turnabout change and go the other way. It's one thing to acknowledge you have done wrong and that you need to do something, but you have to make the first step. Yes, you have to humble yourself. The son says, "I will arise and go to my father." Jesus didn't say that the man thought of his village or his home, but of his father. When the son returned to the father, he also came back to the village and to the house, but his focus was on returning to his father. This is how we need to come back to God, to come back to Him first and foremost before coming back to church or coming back to Christian friends. Continuing to read verse 20, he says, "And he arose and came to his father. And when he was still a great way off, his father saw him and had compassion and ran and fell on his neck and kissed him. And the son said to him, 'Father, I have sinned against heaven and in your sight, and I'm no longer worthy to be called your son.'"
Yes, my friend. He says, I have sinned against heaven and before you. It shows a complete change of thinking. He didn't think like this before. No, he made no attempt to justify or excuse his sin. This is the first step to repentance. Verse 22 of Luke 15. But the father said to his servants, bring out the best robe and put it on him, and put a ring on his hand and sandals on his feet, and bring the fatted calf here and kill it, and let us eat and be merry. For this my son was dead and is alive again. He was lost and is found, and they began to be merry. Yes, my friends, the father is waiting on the prodigal to return home. The story does not tell us how long the son stayed away. But I believe the father started to look out for the return of his son shortly after he left, because he knew that he would make a mess of his life. The father never gave up on the wayward prodigal son. The father is still waiting on you to come home. The son was willing to humble himself and take any position, for he felt unworthy. But you see, a son is still a son. A servant is a servant. The scripture declares in 1 John chapter 3, it says, behold what manner of love the Father has bestowed on us, that we should be called sons of God. Loved ones, if you are a prodigal son or daughter today, the Father is waiting with arms open wide to forgive you and welcome you back. Change your mind and make that U-turn and start your way home back to your Father's house. Declare today, I've wandered far away from God. Now I'm coming home. The paths of sin too long I've trod. Lord, I'm coming home. I've wasted many precious years. Now I'm coming home. I now repent with bitter tears. Lord, I'm coming home. I'm tired of sin and strain, Lord. Now I'm coming home. I'll trust thy love. Believe thy word. Lord, I'm coming home. Coming home. Coming home. Never more to roam. Open wide thine arm of love. Lord, I'm coming home. What is clear to the loved ones according to John 3:16, you can personalize it and says, for God so loved me, God so loved Monica, that he gave his only begotten son, that whosoever I, Monica, oh, believes on him, and I'll have everlasting life. Thank you, Jesus, for bearing the penalty for our sins, for my sin. Loved ones, the Father is waiting on you. He never gives up on any one of us. God bless you. Do have a pleasant and wonderful and blessed day in the name of Jesus. Your presenter, Monica Blake.

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For your prayer needs, questions, and or comments, write to The Way to Life in care of The Church of God of Prophecy, St. John's, Montserrat, or call 491-4607 or 491-6513. 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Oh,

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1: Hallowed be thy name.
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1: thy kingdom come,
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1: Thy will be done in earth as it is in heaven. Give us this day your daily bread, and forgive us our trespasses.
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1: 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And lead us not into temptation, but deliver us from evil. For thine is the kingdom, the power, and the glory forever and ever. Amen.
0: Thank thee for thy love so pure and free, O Lord.
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1: 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Good morning. Good morning.
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Dumbuaya! Good morning, Montserrat. This is Romain Virgo, and you're waking up with Uncle Baz on The Breakfast Show on ZJB Radio. Let the sun play every day.

So here we go. 27 minutes moving up in 7. 24 hours later and we're back. It is Tuesday morning, the 20th of July 2026. We're getting closer and closer to the end of this month. In the meantime, don't be distracted. Remember that we're inside the hurricane season, huh? Please continue to pay attention. Good morning, Montserrat. Morning, Eastern Caribbean, morning, world. Another morning, another day, and of course, another chance. Here is hoping that you had a good night's rest. Now you're ready to continue in this journey called life. My name is Basil. I'm with you until just about 10 o'clock this morning. Know what's on your mind? We'll try to pick up that beginning again, you know, after the break. A few programs has been suspended for a moment as we take a little break right here in ZGB Radio. Lots of our staff are out as well, taking a break.

0: This morning we should be having a quiz from the audit office. And I know that at least, what, seven persons are going to win a $70 a gift voucher each. Yeah, so we got seven questions coming up this morning after 8:30. All happening right during the breakfast show. And of course, if you're into cricket, what a game yesterday, huh? Or should I say, what a day. West Indies 311 in their first innings, dismissing Pakistan for 282. And then they now are struggling. 126 for 7. They lead by 155. This test match should be exciting. Should be interesting. Of course, tomorrow, the cricketing world will say goodbye to Sir Garfield Sobers, the most excellent. 25 minutes on 7. And so again, we say good morning to you. Welcome to Real Radio. And welcome to ZJB from out of Montserrat. Good morning, everybody.
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Some time ago, I was visiting with a friend who has a very demanding schedule, filled with constant pressures requiring his attention. I asked how he managed his time, how he accomplished all he did each day, and how he made room for the things that were most important in his life. Without hesitation, he responded, "Eliminate distractions." When you think about it, distractions are everywhere. From relentless notifications to constant news and media, these and countless other enticements can occupy far more of our time than they deserve. Without realizing it, we can be lulled away from what matters most, becoming distracted by things that may feel significant, but ultimately are of little consequence. One of the secrets to this man's success is his understanding that when we eliminate distractions, we make room for the most important things to happen. As we conscientiously say no to distractions, we really are saying yes to the things and the people that matter most. A busy father, following a quiet impression to simplify, decided one evening to stay home, declining an obligation he had planned to attend. For much of the evening, he was alone and wondered if he had made the right choice. But then, one of his children approached, hesitantly asking if they might talk. And talk they did, about things that mattered, things that were important. In that quiet moment, a conversation unfolded. Trust deepened, and a relationship was strengthened. Something that might never have happened had his time been spent elsewhere. As we strive to decrease the daily drumroll of distractions, we do our part to ensure that God can more easily communicate with us. He will not compete with the bustle and glitter of outside influences. Instead, He patiently waits for us to make time for Him, to choose Him. As we do, we hear His voice more clearly, feel His presence more fully, and recognize His hand more readily in our lives. As religious leader Ezra Taft Benson once said, "When we put God first, all other things fall into their proper place or drop out of our lives." When we seek to eliminate distractions, the time we reclaim becomes sacred, making room for the things that matter most.

at 14 minutes now before 7 o'clock in the morning. Third World. Until let us ride on, children. Ride on, children, huh? On this Tuesday. On the job, good morning to you. Good morning to the folks in Davie Hill, near to ZGB Radio. Just to let you know that your power supply would be interrupted between 8 and 11 o'clock this morning. Yeah, most technical team doing some work in your area. That's between 8 and 11 o'clock this morning, okay? And so in the meantime, the Munster Farmers Association holding its regular monthly meeting at the Christian Council's building in St. Peter's. And this meeting will begin promptly at 10:30 this evening, or 10:30 this morning. So that's 10:30 this morning. Members, you're asked to make a special effort to attend. And of course, please be on time. So they

The sounds of our steel pulse in the morning. Yeah, he says that everybody. Yeah, we should chat to Sam, huh? Yeah, man, give the creator all the thanks, all the praise. Yeah, another brand new morning, another beautiful, beautiful day on the rock. In the meantime, to all the folks who are stepping out into the morning, into your Tuesday. 20th of July.

Okay, so you check your morning chat just about 7:05. Welcome to the Captain and Mel birthday circle on this beautiful morning. And so we say good morning to the Mel and to Martha and of course to Celan and Jennifer. Hope you ladies are keeping good. Good morning, happy birthday. Shout out to Mom, Rachel Farrell. It's your birthday today. Enjoy your day, Mom, from your daughters, Gracelyn and Joycelyn, and their families. They love you very much and they're celebrating with you today. Have a great one, you hear? Good morning, happy birthday to our sister Joanne Burke over there in Wadadley, Antigua. Good morning, Joanne. Happy birthday from all of us, your family, your friends, and we're wishing you all of God's blessings. You do enjoy your day to the fullest. Happy birthday, Joanne. Oh, let me go into New York. I think that today's Shirley Little's birthday. Hey, Shirley. Happy birthday to you, girl. And do enjoy your day to the fullest. Sonia Jemmett, wherever you are, today should be your birthday as well.

0: Want to say good morning, happy birthday to a beautiful wife, a Goldie. It's your, let me see. Oh, it's anniversary. Yeah, I don't know why I got birthday. And so it's happy anniversary to a beautiful lady, beautiful wife, Goldie, coming from that husband of yours, my brother Kenton. Yeah, he's saying good morning and wishing both of you, yeah, all the very best as you continue on this journey. Okay, so to Goldie and Kenton, all the very best, all right? Yeah, man, carry on, brother. Good morning. ZJB Radio, good morning.
1: Good morning, brother. How are you doing? How are you doing?
0: Not too bad, Raj. Go ahead.
1: Let me go ahead of me.
0: Yeah, you cut out there, bro. You got to call us back. I don't know where you disappeared to, but yeah, you did. Getting up to 2 minutes now before 7. Again, at the top of the hour, we're going to take it over to London. Bring to you the BBC's World News. Who gets in this morning? Let me tell you, James White Jr. Yeah, he steps in with ZJB's Morning Report in just a bit. Well, about 7:06. Raj, yeah, you dropped out there, bro.

Folks, up next, we're going to take it over to London. Yeah, bring you the BBC's World News and all of that. 7 o'clock, workers, good morning. Have a great and a terrific Tuesday, everybody. Have a good one. Good morning.

0: 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We'll meet the people brought together by these journeys in the shadow of war.
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2: We'll hear the latest on a strong earthquake which has hit southern Japan. Another heat wave looms over Europe as emergency services battle wildfires in France and Spain. And fancy a new job? How about becoming an apprentice at one of the world's most famous landmarks?
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3: Welcome to Outlook. I'm India Rakerson. Dan Everett was a young, talented linguist, but he was also a missionary. Because of his ear for languages, he was sent to Brazil to convert an indigenous group who spoke a famously complicated one.
4: It was like meeting a group of celebrities. I was incredibly excited. And I started learning words and saying them back to them. They thought of me as a very interesting parrot. They didn't think I actually understood anything I was saying.
3: Dan moved his young family to the Piraha village, and for years they lived alongside each other whilst Dan kept learning their words.
4: One of the first phrases I learned was which means, don't try to speak Portuguese with me, speak Piraha.
3: But his spiritual mission was less successful. In fact, through his conversations with the Piraha, Dan's worldview would come crashing down. That's coming up after the news.
5: BBC News with Fiona MacDonald. Firefighters in France and Spain say they've made progress against some of the worst wildfires in living memory, but warn the danger is far from over as another heat wave approaches. In southwest France, a fire near Bordeaux has burned around 420 square kilometres and forced more than 200,000 people to leave. Here's Nick Beak.
6: The Battle of Bordeaux is not yet won. The fires to the west of the city may have been stabilised, but they're far from out. The latest flare-ups exhausted firefighters. From the air, too, the relentless effort goes on to try and gain the upper hand. But with another heatwave coming, it won't take much for flames to spark up again. The danger not over, but already locals and expats want answers about how better this land is managed in the future so that it doesn't again provide so much fuel for the fires.
5: In Spain, crews reported improved conditions overnight, but tens of thousands remain displaced. The Japanese Prime Minister says several people have been injured by a strong earthquake in the southern coastal city of Kumamoto on Kyushu Island. Sanae Takaichi said the tremor had also caused the collapse of buildings and fires. Here's Jake Kwon.
7: The tremor began at 4:27 p.m. near the historic town of Kumamoto on Kyushu Island. Various security camera videos showed old walls collapsing and fires breaking out from buildings. The earthquake was measured at the strongest of Japan's 7-level intensity scale, strong enough to be felt in neighboring South Korea. The last time a similar quake had hit Japan's Noto area in 2024, more than 200 people were killed. The authorities have warned that tremors may continue.
5: The authorities in Pakistan-administered Kashmir say violence has broken out following the first phase of regional elections. The region's been on the boil with protesters demanding better local representation. Taiwanese media say protesters have detained an employee of the chip-making giant NVIDIA as part of a widening probe into the smuggling of AI servers with chips. A statement said the suspect was initially questioned before he was taken into custody amid suspicions that he could flee or destroy evidence. Anbarasaneta Rajan reports.
8: The latest action was part of a third round of searches in the investigation into alleged smuggling of chips to China. Officials raided the home of the suspect, identified only by his surname Chang, last week and was questioned before his arrest. Prosecutors say servers were sent to China equipped with NVIDIA chips that are subject to US export controls. NVIDIA did not confirm whether the suspect was its employee, but said its exports were thoroughly reviewed and all its sales complied with American export control rules.
5: World News from the BBC. Uganda has been declared Ebola-free after going 42 days without a new case. The health ministry says the countdown began when the last Ugandan patient was discharged from hospital on the 16th of June. Officials say intensified nationwide surveillance found no community transmission during that period. 20 cases were confirmed in total, including deaths of two Congolese nationals who crossed the border for treatment. Ukraine's President Volodymyr Zelensky is due to meet Donald Trump at the White House, seeking stronger air defences and greater pressure on Russia to end the war. The talks come as Ukraine intensifies long-range attacks inside Russia. Paul Adams is in Kyiv.
9: Essentially, Ukraine is holding those front lines. Very little is moving. And if anything, Ukraine has regained some ground there too. So President Zelensky goes to Washington with a feeling that he is perhaps in the driving seat at the moment. Donald Trump seems to have recognized that. He told President Zelensky during the last NATO summit in Ankara that he was doing an excellent job. But clearly there are still things that President Zelensky wants and needs, and primarily on top of that list are Patriot air defense missiles, as always.
5: Following his meeting with President Zelensky, Donald Trump is due to meet Israel's Prime Minister Benjamin Netanyahu at the White House for their first talk since the war with Iran began. Mr. Netanyahu says Iran's nuclear program will be his main priority. The two leaders are also expected to discuss Lebanon. The French football star Zinedine Zidane has been appointed as the coach of the men's national team. Zidane, who won the World Cup with France as a player, says it's the only job he's ever wanted. As coach of Real Madrid, Zidane led the team to three Champions League wins in a row before stepping down in 2021. BBC News.
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11: In the headlines, the government of Montserrat prioritizes hospital equipment financing to bridge a noticeable gap in bolstering health services here. Several entrepreneurs and businesses on island development. And regionally, a key arm of the Inter-American Development Bank partners with a Trinidad-based group to support investments in key productive sectors across the region. Good morning. I am James White Jr. and this is the Morning News in association with BBC Radio and TV.
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11: Now the news in detail. Premier and Minister for Finance, Honorable Reuben T. Mead, has revealed a gap in the financing of hospital equipment. He was speaking on the latest United Alliance Let's Talk radio program. Premier Mead said the equipment is essential and a financial priority.
13: We have a $9 million hole in financing of the hospital equipment. It was not included in the original project. We inherited that. We gave them $4 million last year for us to get the hospital up and operational by April, May next year. We have to find that money. So any extra money which we get, not going out there as gifts and grants to make people happy, we have to get that hospital sorted out. Because if we open the hospital and the equipment is not there, what's what people going to say? You may open the building.
14: You build a shell, and now you know no equipment in there. So better you know me why to build them.
15: That's true.
14: Okay? So as Minister for Finance, I now have to look at how do we juggle the funds which we get, and how can we make people better off?
11: Premier and Minister for Finance, the Honorable Reuben T. Meade. Meantime, the escalating cost of healthcare continues to put a strain on the government coffers. Minister for Health, Dr. the Honorable Ingrid Bufong, says the government has spent approximately $4 million on medical referrals since 2023. Over the 3 years, 280 patients received overseas care. She explains that a large part of the cost is medical evacuations. Using one case as an example, the minister revealed that the cost of getting a patient to Trinidad and Tobago for medical care was over $65,000. The cost of care was an additional $106,126. In comparison, Dr. Bufong says a patient was flown to Guadeloupe and treated for $26,000. The minister noted that whether the patient or government pays for overseas care, it is important to consider where patients are sent in their time of need. A number of entrepreneurs and businesses on

0: responsibility and commitment to strengthening Montserrat's private sector. Paulie Saraina has the details in this report.
1: Entrepreneur Crystal Edgecombe was one of the evening's biggest winners, taking home three awards. She received the Export Excellence Award, Youth Entrepreneur of the Year Award, and the Made in Montserrat Award, acknowledging her success in expanding locally made products and representing Montserrat's entrepreneurial spirit. Carandre Fernandez was presented with the Emerging Entrepreneur Award, recognizing his promise and achievements as a rising business leader. Montserrat Shipping Services earned the Innovation and Product Development Award for its commitment to introducing new ideas and enhancing business services on the island. Sandre Thomas of New Legacy received the Community Impact Award in recognition of his efforts to make a positive difference through his work and service to the community. Sherasmus Evelyn of The Decor Lab was honored with the Best Brand and Market Presentation Award, recognizing excellence in branding and product presentation. The Customer Service Excellence Award went to Monique Arthur of Oasis Spa, acknowledging her dedication to delivering exceptional service to clients. Kelvin Pond received the Green Business Award for promoting environmentally responsible business practices, while Adina Johnson of Apex Services was presented with the Spirit of Montserrat Award, recognizing her embodiment of the values and resilience of the island's business community. Meanwhile, Janelle White Fernandez was recognized as the Prime Exhibitor 2025, honoring her outstanding participation and presentation at last year's Prime Business Expo. The awards formed part of the highlights of this year's Prime activities, celebrating the achievements of local entrepreneurs while encouraging continued innovation, excellence, and business growth across Montserrat. Reporting for ZJB News, I am Paulisa Reiner.
0: And in related news, the Business, Trade, and Investment Unit within the government of Montserrat is exploring export opportunities for Montserrat-made products through the Made in Montserrat initiative. Speaking at the Produced in Montserrat Expo Prime on Saturday last, Director of the unit, Gerson Badal, reflected on progress already made through the initiative in getting products into local supermarkets. He said the next step is regional and international sales.
2: So since Prime 2025, we created the Made in Montserrat initiative. As some of you would have seen, some of these very same products at the supermarkets. And we thought that this was a natural next step to transform you from selling in your vans and your backyard on Facebook and Instagram into supermarkets. But that's not where we're ending. We want to transform Prime and Made in Montserrat now from just being sold on this island to being sold regionally and internationally. So today we have with us the president of the Chamber of Commerce of Antigua, and also a distributor who is interested in procuring items from Montserrat. And I can tell you that we've already had many discussions with her and some of the producers, so much so we're trying to put together a container of goods from Montserrat to send to Antigua. And this is just the start. So for those of you who are not familiar with my unit, please get familiar with my unit. We want to transform private sector development on this island. We believe that Montserrat products are the quality to be sold around the world.
0: Mr. Badal also spoke on the launch of the unit's packaging and labeling project, designed to help producers reach regional standards.
2: In addition to what we're doing with Made in Montserrat, we are also launching our packaging and labeling project. We understand that there are rigorous demands for products in terms of packaging. There are standards held by the OECS and CARICOM as to what your packaging must look like, what it must say, and what it must be able to withstand. We are going to support producers. So come to the Business Trade and Investment Unit's table and register your interest, where we'll be providing you with support in terms of a packaging consultant to look at your package, examine how it can meet regional and international standards, and we'll be assisting you in changing and procuring your packaging. This is just the next natural step. And I hope by the time we come back to Prime

0: 2027, we'll be speaking about export success for people participated in Prime 2026.
1: Director of the Business, Trade and Investment Unit, Gerson Badal. Secondary school students in Montserrat are invited to take part in the I Am Agriculture Youth in Agriculture High School Video Competition. This competition is being conducted through the Caribbean Community CARICOM and is open to students from member and associate states. Students are asked to create a 60-second video showcasing school-based agricultural production and highlighting student involvement. The competition has several objectives to include increasing awareness and visibility of youth participation in agriculture, educating young people on the importance of agriculture for food security, sustainability, and economic development, and showcasing innovations, techniques, and ideas in modern agriculture. It also seeks to promote sustainable agricultural practices and inspire interest in agriculture as a viable career and business opportunity. The first prize is $1,700, second prize $1,300, and third prize $1,000. The submission deadline is September 4th, 2026 at 11:59 p.m. The first prize will be presented during the 20th Caribbean Week of Agriculture, taking place in Jamaica from September 27th to October 2nd, 2026. For more information and for submission guidelines, persons can visit the Caribbean Community CARICOM social media pages or the website caricom.org. Persons can also contact the CARICOM secretariat by email at regionalagriculture@caricom.org. A regional artificial intelligence AI expert says the Caribbean Examinations Council CXC is preparing students in Montserrat and across the rest of the region for what he says is a world that no longer exists, and this by scrapping traditional school-based assessments, SBAs, over AI. Christopher Christie argues that the move takes Caribbean education backwards. For nearly half a century, the SBA has been a cornerstone of Caribbean secondary education, challenging students to research, analyze, and apply what they have learned beyond the confines of an examination room. Now, facing what he describes as the growing threat posed by generative artificial intelligence AI, the CXC has announced that traditional SBA in most non-practical Caribbean secondary education certificate, CSEC, and Caribbean Advanced Proficiency Examination, CAPE, subjects will be phased out and replaced by paper 032, completed under supervised examination conditions. The changes will begin for CAPE candidates in 2027 and become mandatory for CSEC students a year later. The decision has ignited one of the most significant debates to confront Caribbean education in years. Should schools attempt to outsmart AI? Or should they teach students to use it responsibly? The CXC says the answer lies in protecting the credibility of its qualifications. In announcing the reforms, Registrar and Chief Executive Officer Dr. Wayne Wesley stressed that preserving the integrity of CXC certifications remained paramount. He described the move as a necessary response to the rapid growth of generative AI and its potential to undermine confidence in coursework completed outside the classroom. Christie wrote in a strongly worded editorial that while he understands the concern that academic integrity matters and a CXC qualification must remain credible, the problem is not AI. His disagreement lies elsewhere, where he says the problem is that CXC's method of assessment has not evolved quickly enough to accommodate AI. Christie concludes that it is that distinction that forms the foundation of his criticism. In other news, the private sector arm of the Inter-American Development Bank, IDB Group, IDB Invest, says it has entered into a strategic partnership with the Trinidad-based Ansa McCall Group to support investments in key productive sectors across the region. The Washington-based financial institution said that the collaboration with one of the Caribbean's largest and most diversified conglomerates will help expand industrial capacity, strengthen supply chains, and support economic growth. It said as part of this new partnership, IDB Invest has approved financing of up to $500 million for Ansem Accor Group, with an initial commitment of $200 million. It said the initial commitment comprises $150 million from IDB Invest, including a $100 million term loan and a $50 million revolving credit facility, as well as $50 million from the Japan International Cooperation Agency, JICA, through its trust fund, Achieving Development of Latin America and the Caribbean, TADAC. The IDB said that the funding is IDB Invest's largest ever financing in the Caribbean. IDB Invest's Chief Executive Officer, James P. Scriven, says the Caribbean's future competitiveness depends on thinking beyond individual markets and investing in regional businesses that connect the region. He adds that by supporting investment in manufacturing, logistics, distribution, and supply chains, this financing helps strengthen the productive links that underpin regional growth. The Chief Executive Officer of Ansem Accor, Anthony N. Sabga III, said this partnership reflects confidence in Ansem Accor, in the strengthening of Caribbean enterprise, and in the opportunities that exist within the Caribbean region. He states that the financing will support investments that expand capacity, strengthen regional operations, and enhance the competitiveness of the businesses built over the last 145 years. Sabga III adds that they are very proud to partner with IDB Invest in advancing initiatives that contribute to economic development, job creation, innovation, and opportunity throughout the Caribbean. IDB says the financing will support investments in manufacturing, logistics, recycling, distribution, and supply chain infrastructure. These initiatives are expected to generate quality employment opportunities and enhance the competitiveness and resilience of productive sectors. And finally in the news, a major new study has identified Guyana as one of the countries carrying the heaviest burden of neurological disorders in the Americas. The research, led by the Pan American Health Organization PAHO and published in the Lancet Regional Health Americas, reveals a surging crisis where nearly 2 in every 5 people across the region are living with conditions affecting the brain and nervous system. The findings place Guyana alongside Haiti, Suriname, St. Kitts and Nevis, the Dominican Republic, and Paraguay as the nations hardest hit by these disorders. This high ranking underscores persistent gaps in the country's ability to prevent, diagnose, and treat conditions such as stroke, dementia, and epilepsy. According to the study, which utilized data from the Global Burden of Disease Study 2023, there is a significant shift in how these disorders affect the population. While death rates have declined since 1990, more individuals are surviving these conditions and living longer. In 2023 alone, neurological conditions in the Americas were responsible for approximately 1.1 million deaths and 37.5 million disability-adjusted life years, DALYs. These conditions now account for roughly 12% of the total burden from non-communicable diseases and injuries in the region. PAHO Health Metrics specialist and lead author of the study, Ramon Martinez, states that today, more people are surviving neurological disorders, but they are also living longer with their consequences. He emphasized that health systems must adapt to meet the growing need for rehabilitation and long-term care. The study highlights that neurological health loss affects Guyanese and others in the region differently depending on their age. Children under 5. Leading causes of health loss include neural tube defects, autism spectrum disorders, and epilepsy. Adolescents and young adults, migraine has emerged as a primary cause of disability. Older adults, Alzheimer's disease, other forms of dementia, and stroke account for the largest share of the burden. Notably, autism spectrum disorders were the only high-burden condition where disability rates continued to rise throughout the study period, signaling an urgent need for enhanced developmental services. Researchers stressed that a substantial portion of this burden is preventable. High blood pressure was identified as the leading risk factor for stroke, while elevated blood glucose levels are significant contributors to Alzheimer's and dementia. Environmental factors such as air pollution and lead exposure were also cited as major contributors to neurological decline. Chief of PAHO's health unit, Renato Oliveira, says protecting brain health starts long before the first symptoms appear. He notes that investing in the control of shared risk factors like obesity and tobacco use could deliver major benefits for brain health. Despite the clear need for intervention, the study identified critical gaps in access to care in high-burden countries like Guyana. These include a shortage of specialized medical professionals, limited rehabilitation services, and significant barriers to accessing essential medicines and technologies. To address this rising crisis, the study concludes that Guyana and its neighbors must integrate neurological care into primary health care and expand disability support services to accommodate a rapidly aging population. And that was a look at the news, which came to you in association with BBC Radio and TV. Up next, we'll have Sports Zone, which comes to you in association with MS Osborne Limited.
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4: Starting off with cricket, Cricket West Indies CWI President Dr. Kishore Shallow has paid tribute to the late Charles Wilkin, describing him as a dedicated servant of West Indies cricket whose contributions will have a lasting impact on the game. In a statement, Dr. Shallow extended condolences to the Wilkin family, friends and people of St. Kitts and Nevis, noting that Wilkin understood cricket's importance to the Caribbean's history and identity. He highlighted Wilkin's leadership in producing the Wilkin Report, which laid the foundation for the later Webby Report, both of which examined the future governance and development of West Indies cricket. Dr. Shallow also reflected on Wilkin's lifelong involvement in the sport, from representing St. Kitts and playing for Cambridge University and the combined Leeward and Windward Islands team to help secure the successful hosting of ICC Cricket World Cup matches in St. Kitts and Nevis in 2007. He said Wilkin's commitment, wisdom and service to West Indies cricket and the wider Caribbean would not be forgotten.

0: mission to manage the state funeral of West Indies cricket legend Sir Garfield Sobers. Mr. Griffith was on hand at Kensington Oval along with officials and family of Sir Gary, finalising proceedings. He spoke to Starcom Network News.
1: Things are moving along very nicely. All the preparations completed, and as you see today, the rehearsal, everything is in place, equipment, and at the gravesite, everything is off schedule. As we always do, this is an area we are trained in, and we have competent staff. We continue to retrain all the time, and on the day, we can be very effective and efficient.
0: Peter Griffith. Still in cricket, 15-year-old Vaibhav Suryavanshi struck his second 50 in three innings as India sealed a 3-0 T20I sweep of Zimbabwe to knock England off top spot in the rankings. Suryavanshi's 81 from 49 balls in Harare featured 4 sixes and 8 fours and followed his maiden half century for his country, a 19-ball 50 in last Thursday's series opener at the same venue. The left-hander, who lit up the 2026 IPL with 776 runs in 16 matches for Rajasthan Royals at a remarkable strike rate of 237.3, first played senior cricket for India during the recent 4-0 T20 thrashing in England, registering scores of 14, 13 and 15. India's heavy defeat in the UK had seen Harry Brooks' men overtake them as the number one T20I team before they returned to the summit after seizing a 2-0 lead against Zimbabwe. They would have slipped back to second had they lost the finale, but ran out 35-run winners despite some sloppy fielding. In football, Chelsea are interested in signing Jordan Henderson from Brentford. They are one of the several big Premier League clubs looking to add his experience and quality to their ranks. There is a realization among those clubs that the 36-year-old has impressed at Brentford and with England since returning to the country from Ajax in 2025. Brentford have been clear with Henderson since they signed him that they would not stand in his way if big clubs came in. In that spirit, he could be allowed to leave on a free transfer. However, that is not certain to be the case if multiple clubs come in. He has a year left on his Brentford deal. And finally, still in football, English football will implement a trial to try to eradicate the goalkeeper tactical timeout this season. The Football Association, Premier League, English Football League, National League and Women's Super League have agreed on the measure with permission granted by the International Football Association Board, IFAB. ProRef, led by Chief Refereeing Officer Howard Webb, had been in discussions with the leagues to determine how to tackle the issue. It settled on a team having to remove an outfield player from the pitch. If a referee signals that the physio can come on to treat a goalkeeper, that team's coach will have 10 seconds to nominate another player to leave the pitch for 1 minute after play has restarted, telling the fourth official of their choice. If no player has been selected within 10 seconds, the captain must leave the field. The first game to feature the trial will be the Carabao Cup preliminary round tie between Tranmere and Rochdale on Saturday.
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3: And that was a look at the morning news. 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For ZJB News, James White Jr. wishing you on behalf of the rest of the news team a pleasant and productive day.
4: 26 minutes, it is moving up on 8 o'clock. And for the latest weather forecast, in fact, we can tell you that today is going to be full of sunshine, just about a 40% to low chance of showers. Tonight, fit to partly cloudy. Winds are blowing from the east to southeast at about 7 to 18 miles. Seas up to about 3 to 5 feet. Sunset today looks like 6:43 p.m. and sunrise tomorrow morning, 5:49. 9 a.m.
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4: 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No death announcements today. No death announcements today. Amen.

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6: Good day, listeners. Welcome to this week's edition of Keeping Well with Diabetes. I am Trevor Howe, your presenter. This week, we'll be discussing the importance of drinking water. In light of the extreme temperatures we have been experiencing recently, my focus this week will be on the importance of drinking water to stay hydrated. What is important for your body, and in fact for everybody, but especially for persons with diabetes, because even a small decrease of the hydration level can cause serious problems for diabetics. Here are some important facts to note about water. 1. Water is essential for life and has many functions, including maintaining fluid balance in the body and boosting metabolism, which allows your body to work more efficiently. 2. Water is by far the most single constituent of the body, making up some 75% of the total body weight. This percentage, of course, varies from person to person, depending on age and the amount of fat present. And thirdly, the body loses water daily. It is said that on an average, a person loses between 3 to 4 liters of fluid a day, in the form of sweat, urine, bowel movement, and exhaled air. Some of this loss is as a result of physical activity and hot weather. In fact, when you sweat, you lose a lot of electrolytes, example, sodium, potassium, and chloride, which are essential to your body function. It is therefore critical that the fluid we lose be replaced each day in order to stay hydrated. How do you know when you are dehydrated or need water? Some consider thirst as a first sign of dehydration. The fact is that by the time you feel thirsty, your body cells are already craving water, which means that your body is already feeling the effects of too little water. However, some people, especially the elderly, may not always have this thirst sensation. That is why they should be encouraged to drink water. On the other hand, because thirst is also a sign of diabetes, persons with diabetes may get accustomed to being thirsty and so ignore the sign, which can be a fatal mistake. In addition to thirst, some of the warning signs of dehydration are dry mouth, headache, dizziness, yellow or dark colored urine, to name a few. For people with diabetes, the risk of dehydration is greater because elevated blood pressure depletes body fluids. To get rid of glucose, the body will try to pass it out in the urine, and in doing so, will take a fair amount of water with it. So the higher your blood sugar, the more urine you'll pass, and therefore, you'll need to replace the fluid to maintain your fluid balance and stay hydrated. The importance of staying hydrated is that it will help to control your blood sugar, prevent fatigue, and the slowing down of your body's metabolism. It will also enhance your physical performance. How can you prevent dehydration? First of all, don't wait until you are thirsty to drink water. If you do, you're waiting too long. You should consume water at regular intervals throughout the day, even if you don't feel thirsty. You can vary the routine by either adding a twist of lemon or lime to the water to make it tastier, or by occasionally drinking herbal tea, iced tea, or any other calorie-free beverage. Every effort should be made to avoid alcohol and caffeinated drinks at this time. It is recommended that you drink at least 8 glasses of water daily. It is a good idea to drink a glass of water at the start of the day, also with each meal and between meals. It is also recommended that you drink water before, during, and after exercise, so remember to take along your water bottle when exercising. Remember also that all drinks, both hot and cold, can count towards the daily target. So too are foods that contain water, such as fruits and vegetables. Coconut water, especially from the young nut, is one of the best natural drinks there is. It is very effective in rehydrating the body and restoring the balance of electrolytes in hot weather. It is also rich in nutrients such as potassium, magnesium, vitamin C, among others. This drink is very refreshing and readily available, so make use of it. In closing, let me reiterate that when temperatures are extreme, drinking fluids, especially water, is vital to your health, but this must be done in moderation. The best indicators as to how much water you need are thirst and the color of your urine. If you are not thirsty and your urine is pale yellow, it is likely that your fluid intake is adequate. Thank you for listening, and do make every effort to stay hydrated by drinking adequate amounts of water. Remember, the prevention is always better than cure.
4: Healthy and live long, eat right, don't eat wrong.
5: That was Keeping Well with Diabetes, a program by the Montserrat Diabetes Association. 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

0: close and personal entertainment alongside the Garage Crew out of NYC presents Can't Behave, the Carnival Saturday. 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It's the Dynamic Duo, bringing that raw energy and the vibes you can't resist. This is all powered by Up Close and Personal International Sound System. 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Don't be the one to hear about it after. Make sure you're there. August 29th, 2026, at the Boston Aspirers 358 Washington Street, Dorchester. This is a party of energy. Can't behave or stay home.
1: Yeah, good morning to all the folks there in Boston. You're getting set for your big event, all right? And that dynamic duo coming your way. In the meantime, the general public are kindly asked to note that the traffic department of the Ministry of Buildings, Utilities, Infrastructure, Labor, Transportation, and Ecclesiastical Affairs, built, formerly known as MCWLE, will be closed to the public during the lunch period. That is 12 to 1 p.m. And this will run until July 29th. Okay, and normal business will resume from 1 p.m. each day. The ministry sincerely apologizes for any inconvenience.
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1: And so the Public Works Department Yeah, the Public Works Department is undertaking road improvement works in the Woodlands area. As such, the section of road above the residence of Courtney and Sherry Gemma Rodney through the concrete columns would be closed from 2 o'clock today, Tuesday, until 4 o'clock tomorrow, Wednesday. There will be no free flow of traffic during the road closure time. The department apologizes for the disruption that this road closure may cause and craves the public's indulgence during this activity.
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1: And quickly, let me say good morning again to the folks in Davieville, very close to ZJB, right next to ZJB, just up the hill. And to let you know that your power supply should be interrupted between 8 and 11 o'clock this morning. And most technical team will be doing some work in your area. In the meantime, for the folks in Woodlands to Isles Bay and area south, your turn is on Thursday, 8 a.m. to 1 p.m. And again, most technical team will be doing some work in your area. They'd like to apologize for any inconvenience.

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1: Just like that, man, it's summer. In the meantime, the Munchard Farmers Association holding its regular monthly meeting this morning at the Christian Council's building in St. Peter's. And the meeting begins promptly at 10:30 this morning. And members, you asked to make a special effort to attend and to be on time. Hey, Pinky, Wendell Daly, a city bus, but I don't see you. Oh, morning, Fudd. Hope that all is good. Nicole, you heard that one? I see the bus, but guess what? Can't find Pinky.
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1: And so all summon jurors, you're hereby asked to attend court on Thursday coming, July 30 at 9 o'clock in the morning. Again, all summon jurors, you're hereby asked to attend court on Thursday, July 30 at 9 o'clock in the morning.
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4: 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I cut ahead there the thing.
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And it's simply because the sun is out. And of course, we're deep into summer. Lots of calypso music in the air. Lots of soca music in the air. It's that time of the year, huh? 8 o'clock. 8 o'clock. Tuesday morning.

0: Hey, that sounds right there, huh? The most excellent Alphonsus Arrow Castle, third national hero of Montserrat, huh? Getting down and making the voice fat in the morning. Can you dig it? 5 minutes, that was 8. Where you at? 8 o'clock workers, good morning. Yeah, man, you guys and gals should be there by now, right? And I do know that sometimes we get up a little late and we're trying to make it. I always boast that Montserrat, we don't have any stoplights, right? Mm-hmm. We got what you call a free-flowing traffic. So you should be okay. You should be there. Because it's summertime and we're dealing with Calypso and Soca. Yeah, man, plenty stories to be told. Here comes one of the best. King Obstinate, the undefeated. She's a teaser. 6 minutes, numbers 8. Good morning, Wadadley. How y'all doing, huh? Round South. Hey, Damon.
1: I knew I need her.
0: Yo, Jabbo. Morning.

0: Let me tell you, man, they don't make them like this anymore. Trust me, they don't. I don't know if our King Reality had a hand in this one. I'll say, you need to ask King Reality if he had a hand in this track, right? I don't know. Look at music. Hey, good morning to all the teasers out there this morning, huh? All the beautiful ladies in your high heel shoes, heading out to work and walking stylishly. Mind your ankle. Mm-hmm. I can see some of the lipstick. Mm-hmm. Yeah, boy.
1: Every Sunday.
0: Eyeshadow.

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Yeah, Ozzy replied and he said that, yeah, the song was written by King Reality Weeks, huh? Okay. That's what Ozzy just said. I don't know.

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But it's not me. It is King Obstinate. But what a jam, huh? Don't know if we have any St. Lucians among us. We say good morning. Here's hoping all is good. And of course, you're having a great morning, having a great day. Sun is out in all its glory. Montserrat is looking a picture. King Obstinate, she's a teaser. Good morning with Dudley. Antigua, deep into your carnival now, huh? Yeah, man. Cometh Friday night, storytelling time. Calypso Monarch Finals, huh? Cometh Friday night, storytelling time. Calypso Monarch Finals, huh?

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3: One day, Peter and John go into the temple, 3 o'clock in the afternoon, for the daily prayer service. As they were about to enter, they saw this man. Verse 5 says, the lame man looked at them eagerly expecting a gift.

0: He'd been passed by hundreds of people that day going into the temple. Everyone said no, ignored him. But God ordained Peter and John to notice this man. And there are seasons where you're being overlooked and nothing is changing, but God has already lined up the right people to notice you. Don't worry about those who pass you by. Don't give you the time of day. God has divine connections en route. Your time to be noticed is coming. Peter said to the man, "I don't have any silver or gold, but I have something better. In the name of Jesus, rise and walk." Sure, the man thought, "I'd love to, but I'm crippled. I've been lame since birth. I'll always have these crutches." Peter saw he wasn't moving, so he grabbed him by the hand and pulled the man up. When he did, strength went into his legs and instantly he was healed. The scripture says he went walking and leaping and praising God. God knows how to take you from limping to leaping. He's a supernatural God. One touch of his favor, what looks impossible becomes possible. One slingshot and a giant comes down. One phone call and the compact center opened up. One good break and you're thrust into your destiny. Now, some of these limitations that have been with us since birth, low self-esteem, anger, depression, we've learned to live with it, accepted it as who we are. Like God did for this man, he's about to turn around what looks permanent. He's about to reverse a curse, free you from things that you thought you'd always struggle with. No more limping. No more can't get ahead. You stepped into abundance. No more feeling unworthy. You put your shoulders back. You know you're a masterpiece made in the image of God. No more lonely. Everyone else getting married, a divine connection. Somebody better than you imagine. No more being looked over, not getting the credit. God's going to take you from the background to the foreground, from being left out to being in charge. This man went walking and leaping. If he had just been able to walk, that would have been a great miracle. Lame since his birth, we would all be shouting about that. But notice how God does it. Not just walking, but leaping, running, jumping. God knows how to exceed your expectations. You'd be happy to just see your child back on course, but God's going to cause him to become a leader, a person of honor, esteem, doing great things. You'd be happy if you could just pay your bills, get through a slow season, but God has abundance coming, overflow, where you lend and not borrow. Blessed in such a way you can be a blessing to others. Or maybe you've struggled with an addiction and you've tried to get free, but no success. Now you're just functioning in the dysfunction. That's not how your story ends. Freedom is coming. Wholeness is coming, where it's not a struggle anymore. You're going to be unquestionably free so you can help others get free. Not limping to just walking. God's way is limping to leaping. Every thought will tell you, this is not for you. You've always had this limitation, this disadvantage. The enemy doesn't want you to hear this today. He wants us to have a defeated, limited, poor old me mentality. Tune all that out. God is working in your life right now. He's about to do for you what he did for this man. Receive this into your spirit. Take you from struggle to abundance, from brokenness to wholeness, from sickness to health, from insecurity to confidence, from mediocrity to success, from loneliness to great relationships, from no good breaks to blessings chasing you down. When this man saw Peter and John, there was an expectancy. Something on the inside said, this is a new day. This is a destiny moment. The expectancy is your faith being released. When I went to the gym on crutches when my knee was injured, I was expecting to be back on the court. Sometimes we have a disappointment or we've been born into limitations and there's no expectancy for things to improve. We're satisfied with less than what we were created for. Well, Joel, if my parents hadn't told me I was never going to amount to anything, then maybe I'd have a good self-image. My business partner hadn't cheated me and ruined my credit, then I'd believe for more. That's your explanation as to why you are that way. What I'm saying is don't use it as an excuse to stay that way. God is still on the throne. He's fighting your battles. He has amazing things in your future. When you have this attitude of expectancy, angels go to work. Forces of darkness are broken. Miracles are set into motion. The scripture says this man went walking and leaping, and he entered the temple with Peter and John. Think about all the years he sat at the gate. The gate is the entry to something better. He saw people going in year after year, but he was stuck outside wishing he could be on the inside. How many of us see other people who were successful, accomplished their dreams? We're happy for them, but we wonder why that can't be us. We see couples laughing and enjoying each other. We wonder when we're going to meet someone. Others are healthy, playing ball, going on vacations, but we're dealing with this sickness, this depression. We're at the gate. We know there are great things inside, but we're stuck outside. One thing I admire about this man is he went to the gate every day. He was faithful. Took a lot of effort to get dressed, be carried by others, sit out there all day. He wasn't lazy. He wasn't complacent. He wanted more for his life. He took the hand he had been dealt and made the most of it. Like him, many of you have done your best with what you have. You've watched others go in the beautiful gate while you're dealing with ugly things in your life. A child that broke your heart, lonely marriage, feelings of unworthiness. Some of these things you didn't have anything to do with. It was passed down, yet you kept doing the right thing. Let me tell you, your time is coming. Not just limping to leaping, but you're gonna go in the gates. Not just see the beautiful, you're gonna live in the beautiful. Favor, healing, joy, great relationships. The limp is not your destiny. Sitting outside the gates, looking in, dreaming that one day that could happen for you, your one day is coming. God sees you at the gate. He sees what you struggle with. He knows who caused the limp, what you didn't get, who wasn't there for you. He's keeping all the records. He has you at the gate called beautiful for a reason. He's prophesying what's coming. I know sometimes we're limping because we've made mistakes. Thoughts will tell you, Joel's not talking about you today. You brought this trouble on yourself. You chose to compromise. You weren't faithful. God knew every mistake you would ever make, every failure. He's full of mercy. He's not holding your mistakes against you. He's not going to keep you limping because you knew better. Healing is coming. Restoration is coming. Well, Joel, you don't know my situation. I've been this way a long time. Think about how long this man had been at that same spot. Some commentary said he had been there for 40 years. Everything said to him, this is the way it's always going to be. Don't get your hopes up. But one reason this story is in the scripture is so that we would know that no matter how long you've been limping and no matter how impossible it looks, it's not too late for God to turn it around. Limping is not your destiny. Leaping is your destiny. Watching people go in the beautiful gate, accomplish their dreams, and never going in yourself is not what God has purposed for you. There are amazing things in your future. The limp didn't stop it. How you were raised didn't stop it. Mistakes you made didn't stop it. You may have some crutches now and you're dealing with an injury. The good news is God knows how to heal broken hearts, how to turn mourning into dancing, how to take the loss and give you a new beginning.
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2: 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Joel Osteen and Time to Be Noticed. 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

0: 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And Guyana dollar is at 0.01303. 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

0: 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Be there.
1: Can you bend my girl? 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Can you bend?
2: Ali Ugana, let us come together August Monday under the spirit of emancipation. 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Under the theme, Celebrating Our Heritage, Inspiring Our Youth, the event will be held at the National Museum in Little Bay on Monday, August 3rd at 10 a.m. Young people were asked to research and imagine conversations between Olada Equiano, a slave who bought his freedom in Montserrat in 1765, and Nincom Rally, who read the Emancipation Proclamation at Bellum Bridge, Montserrat in 1834. The students were encouraged to express their views in short stories, poetry, and art. Prizes will be awarded in four age groups, from 5 to 19. So parents, guardians, this is your chance to support, to see, and hear the youth present their poetry and short stories while experiencing the many other displays in the museum. There'll also be performances by the Junior Masquerades, Steel Pan Group, and other cultural appearances. The public is also invited to dress in African attire, as prizes will be given to the best dressed male and best dressed female. So dress in your finest African wear. Come and celebrate the Emancipation Experience on Monday, August 3rd, 10 a.m. at the National Museum in Little Bay.
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5: You've got taste.

0: Okay, so you checked your time now? We got just about 24 minutes moving up to 9. I did mention earlier this morning that we'd have a quiz and all of that and some stuff, compliments of the audit department. So let me just cross over and say good morning to Shauna Nelson and Josanne Phillip. Good morning to both of you.
1: Good morning.
0: Morning to you. Good morning. And Tashana, tell us exactly what you do at or inside the audit department.
2: Well, I am a financial auditor inside the audit department.
0: Indeed. And how long have you been working there?
2: I'm about to reach 3 years.
0: Oh, there you go. There you go. Carry on. All right. Josanne, good morning. Where are you from, man?
1: Good morning to you, sir. I'm from the beautiful island of Antigua.
0: Just imagine Carnival and you're down here working, eh? Got to pay the bills, right?
1: Yes, sir.
0: All right. What do you do?
1: I am a senior auditor at the National Audit Office, and I actually just started working this month.
0: So you're working here in Montserrat? You came from Antigua to work on Montserrat?
1: Yes, to work in the beautiful gem.
0: There you go. Good luck to you, brother. Good luck to you.
1: Thank you, man.
0: And welcome on board.
1: Thank you.
0: All right. So tell us, what's happening here this morning? Talk to me.
1: Okay. So just to give you a rundown of why we're here this morning. This year, the Montserrat National Office proudly celebrates 70 years of audit service to the people of Montserrat. Our journey began in 1956 when the management of the audit department was transferred to Montserrat. Over the past 7 decades, the office has continued to evolve, strengthening its role in promoting accountability, transparency, and good governance across the public sector. From its beginnings as the audit department to becoming the office of the Auditor General and today the Montserrat National Audit Office, we have remained committed to safeguarding public resources and serving the people of Montserrat with integrity and professionalism. As part of our 70th anniversary celebrations, we are also strengthening our outreach and engagement with the public because accountability is everyone's business.
0: All right, good, good, good. All right, so Tashana, what do we have?
2: So we are here. Before we get into that, we did a few in-house activities to celebrate our 70th celebration. So we did a promotional video, and I want people to go support, like, share, comment, you know, follow us. We did an all-staff signing of the annual staff declaration on July 15. We did the oath. All staff signed the oath of the office and secrecy on July 15, which was where we had Register Colin Mead, and we also did a social event. So now we are inviting the public to celebrate with us. So to mark this special milestone, we are inviting y'all to put your knowledge to the test, and we are going to be doing an anniversary radio quiz. So, the questions are simple, the competition is fun, and you could win gift vouchers valued at $70. So, we have 7 questions each at $70 to celebrate our 70th year anniversary.
0: Okay, so we're going to have a little fun, right?
2: Yes.
0: Okay, so let's do that. Again, folks, if you're out there, you're listening, you can be a part of this fun-filled morning. Know what's in your mind, but yeah, you could tell us the answers. So Tashana and Josanne, they'll be leading. Of course, I'll be taking the phone calls and just doing my thing. So what is the first question? Oh, by the way, hold on. Let me just remind folks the numbers to call: 491-7227, 491-9064, or our WhatsApp number is 496-2885, 496-2885. Take it away, Tashana.
2: So our first question is, and I'm urging y'all to listen carefully so you could win. When was the management of the audit department transferred to Montserrat?
0: Can you ask that question again?
2: When was the management of the audit department transferred to Montserrat?
0: Okay, you're looking for the month and the year?
2: Yes.
0: Okay.

0: And so telephone line is ringing. Good morning. Good morning to you.
1: Good morning. April 2025.
0: Say it again.
1: April 2025.
0: No. All right. So I'm going to help. I need to help because I know that a lot of you won't get that this morning. So guess what? We're going way back. Okay, and Tashana, am I correct? It's way back, right?
2: Yes, you're correct.
0: Way back. It's not any time here. It's not. It's nowhere close to here, you know? And this is actually older than Tashana, right?
2: Yes.
0: And I think that it might be older than you as well, okay? All right. ZJB Radio, good morning. Good morning.
3: Good morning.
0: Yes, tell us.
3: The 1st of July, 1956.
0: Wait, that was good. Person, no boy. Tashana, Jazan?
4: Yeah, right on target.
0: Yeah, that person is excellent, boy. Way back, you could tell a person you're born 1954.
3: I was not in existence.
0: What's your name?
3: Jeanette.
0: Oh, Nurse Jeanette. Morning. All right. Tashana, make sure that you write down Nurse Jeanette's name. You have her name?
2: Yes.
0: I could give you her number after because I have it. But so you have your name, right? Nurse Jeanette Braid. You got that?
2: Yes.
0: All right. Thank you, nurse.
3: Thank you. Bye-bye.
0: All right. Okay, so she just won a $70
2: gift voucher,
0: right?
2: Yes.
0: Do you want to say where the vouchers came from?
2: Sorry, I forgot. Mm-hmm. So for the adults, the gift vouchers would be at BBC and... If any children answer the gift voucher would be TSO, you know, for back to school or anything they need.
0: Mm-hmm. Okay. All right. So there you go. All right. So again, the answer for that question, July 1st, 1956. Okay. What's the next question?
2: What were the two titles used for the head of the audit office before the title changed to Auditor General? So let me repeat that, please. What were the two titles
0: used? Take your time.
2: Sorry.
0: Go ahead.
2: What were the two titles used for the head of the office audit before the title changed to Auditor General?
0: There you go. So come on, let's go. Let's get the brains working this morning. Yeah, 491-7227, 491-9064, 496-2885. I don't want Nurse Jeanette Braid to be showing up anybody, you know? So come on, let's go. And you know, we got a lot of people listening online. Give me that question again, Tashana.
2: What were the two titles used for the head of the audit office before the title changed to Auditor General?
0: Yeah. Trust me, if I wasn't working, I would call and get this one. Yeah, I know this one. ZJB Radio, good morning.
5: Good morning, Uncle Buzz.
0: Yes, good morning. You're calling for the contest?
5: Yes, I am.
0: Yeah, man, give it to me, man. Talk to me, brother.
5: I think the answer is principals, auditor, and the director of audit.
0: Talk to me. Talk to the people who should know.
4: Right on target.
0: You've got it.
2: Yes, that's very correct.
0: Yeah, man, you've got it. What's your name?
5: My name is Ronnie Lewis.
0: Ronnie Lewis. Oh, nephew.
5: Yes,
0: Ronil Lewis. You got that down?
2: Yes, I have.
0: You got Ronil Lewis?
2: Yes.
0: All right. Congratulations, Ronil.
5: Yeah, thank you so much.
0: All right. But let me ask you, wait, the question's easy or what? Are people paying attention?
2: Huh? Well.
0: What do you think?
2: I think they could find the answers online.
0: Oh, okay. Okay, so next question.
2: Who was the longest serving head of the audit office and how many years did the person serve?
0: Let's go again.
2: Who was the longest serving head of the audit office and how many years did this person serve?
0: Hey, so come on, let's go again. Who was the longest serving head of the audit office and how many years did this person serve? One thing I can tell you is that he was a former Calypsonian. Mm-hmm. I didn't even know that until I saw it. Yeah. The person is a former Calypsonian. This is ZJB Radio. Good morning.
4: Good morning.
0: A very pleasant morning. Go ahead, please.
4: The name of the gentleman is Mr. Sydney.
0: Dig your time. Mr. Who?
4: Yes.
0: Mr. Who?
4: Mr. Sydney St. Alban Mead from July
0: 1950. No. Hold on. There's no Mr. Sydney, nothing here. There is no Mr. Sydney, so you're incorrect. All right, you got to try again. No Mr. Sydney. No Mr. Sydney at all. Please try again. ZJB Radio. Good morning.
6: Good morning. Lorenzo Castle. 25 years.
0: Mm-hmm. How that sound?
2: That is correct.
0: Mr. Lorenzo Castle. And he served, 25 years. What's your name?
6: Rolanda.
0: Rolanda who?
6: Braid.
0: Rolanda Braid sounds like a name, I know. Good morning, Rolanda Braid.
6: Morning.
0: All right, you got that name written down? Tashana?
2: Yes, I do.
0: Yes, Rolanda. Thank you so much. Congratulations to you.
6: Thank you.
0: All right. Boy, everybody's on a roll this morning, boy.
7: Yeah, they're sharp everybody, this morning.
0: Sharper than that, man, I tell you. All right, next question. Let's go. Next question.
2: So this is a very easy question. Who was Montserrat's former Auditor General?
0: Let's go again. Give it to them again.
2: Who was Montserrat's former Auditor General?
0: Who was Montserrat's former Auditor General? Trust me, if I wasn't working at Carlin, this one is easy. ZJB Radio, good morning.
4: That's Miss Florence.
0: Excuse me. Hold on. Good morning.
4: Good morning.
0: Thank you. Tell me now.
4: Miss Florence Augusta Lee.
0: All right. How'd that sound?
2: That's correct.
0: All right, Miss Florence Augusta Lee. What's your name?
4: Stevia West.
0: Stevia West?
4: Yes.
0: That's it. You got it? You got that?
2: Yes, I do.
0: You got that? All right. Congratulations to you, Miss West.
4: Thank you.
0: I like it when people try, because you know you got to try mm-hmm. until you get something, you know? So, yeah, she did well. Mm-hmm. All right, next question. Hit it.
7: On what date did the audit office name officially change from the Office of the Auditor General to the Montserrat National Audit Office?
0: All right, so I want to help you out with something first, right? Because me and your family, you're listening to me? You're listening to me, cuz?
7: Yeah.
0: Antigan?
7: Yes.
0: Two of us are Antigan. So yes. I want to help you. I want you to read that again, slowly. Take your time.
7: Okay.
0: Go ahead.
7: On what date... Mm-hmm. Did the audit office mm-hmm. name officially changed mm-hmm. from the Office of the Auditor General to the Montserrat National Audit
0: right.
7: Office?
0: Okay, now, so I need you to get that right. I need you to say Montserrat.
7: Montserrat.
0: Montserrat.
7: Montserrat.
0: Montserrat. Not Montserrat. All right?
7: My bad.
0: And I remember now that Montserrat is becoming your home.
7: Yes.
0: So my job is to help you to make Montserrat your home.
7: Definitely.
0: Know? All right. So what it is?
7: Montserrat.
0: Just let you roll off your tongue, you know? Like when you say fungi and saltfish, you know what I'm saying?
7: Gotcha.
0: So it is Montserrat.
7: Gotcha.
0: Say it one more time for me.
7: Montserrat.
0: So let it flow now. Don't pause. Montserrat. Go ahead.
7: Montserrat.
0: There you go, man. There you go. All right. So give us to us. On what date did the office name officially change from the Office of the Auditor General to the Montserrat National Audit Office? Is that JB Radio? Good morning. Good morning.
8: Hello. Good morning.
0: Hi. Good morning. You're calling for the contest.
8: Hi. Yes, I am.
0: Yeah. Go ahead, please.
8: 31st of July, 2024.
0: Wow. I tell you, boy. These people are eating up these questions this morning. Is she correct?
7: Yes, she is.
0: Mm-hmm. People are on a roll. What's your name?
8: Jasmine.
0: We need a surname, Jasmine.
8: Jasmine Yearwood.
0: I never heard a name it before. I know a lot of Jasmines and a lot of Yearwoods, but I never heard about no Jasmine, no Yearwood. Anyway, Please write on Jasmine Yearwood. You got Jasmine Yearwood?
2: Yes, we do.
0: Okay, thank you.
9: Yeah, bye.
0: Bye.

0: Okay, we good again?
1: Yes.
0: Yeah, let's go.
1: So our sixth question is, name any three of the five types of audits conducted by the Montserrat National Audit Office.
0: Go ahead again.
1: Name any three of the five types of audits conducted by the Montserrat National Audit Office.

0: 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ZJB Radio, good morning.
1: Good morning.
0: Yeah, you're calling financial for the contest? Yeah, go ahead, please.
1: Yes, I am. Financial audit, performance audit, and compliance audit.
0: Talk to me, tell me, is that correct?
2: Yes, that's correct.
0: All right. What's your name?
1: Faith Charles.
0: Faith Charles, morning, Faith.
1: Morning.
0: Okay, you have the Faith Charles? You have that? We have that?
2: Yes, we do.
0: All right, thank you, Faith. Have a good day.

0: We good again for one more?
1: Yeah.
0: Okay, so we have the last one, right?
1: This
0: last
1: is
0: one.
1: A final question.
0: Yeah, come on, give it to us.
1: And this is only for the kids.
0: Mm-hmm.
1: Okay.
0: Only for the children.
1: Only.
0: Only for the children. All right, go ahead, give it to me.
1: Tell us the name of the fourth Auditor General of Montserrat.
0: All right, so y'all got that? Okay, give it to them one more time. Give it to them again.
1: Tell us the name of the fourth Auditor General of Montserrat.
0: All right, man, you're doing good, boy. You're doing good. Give yourself a little tap on the back, you know? Yeah, man, I'm proud of you. You're doing
1: good.
0: Man. You're doing good. ZJ Radio, good morning.
2: Good morning.
0: Yes, good morning. Give us the answer.
2: Miss Marsha Mead.
0: Miss Marsha Mead.
1: This individual is sound very old.
0: All right. So is the person correct?
3: Yes.
0: Okay. What's your name?
2: Tavik Baker.
0: Say that again.
2: Tavik Baker.
0: Tavik Baker?
2: Tavik.
0: Oh, Tavik Baker. Tavik Baker. All right. Tavik. All right. Okay. We got you. We got you down. Okay.
2: Okay.
0: All right.

0: Okay, so there you have it, there you have it, there you have it. Tell us the winners again. Who are our winners this morning? Give us the name of the winners.
1: Okay. So we have Nurse Jeanette. And we have, that's for our first question, we have Ronnie Lewis as our second winner, Rolando Braid, Stavika West, Jasmine Yearwood, Faye Charles, and Travi Baker.
0: All right. And what is the number that they can call just to make sure that everything is sorted? What number can they call? Is there an office number?
1: Yes, we do.
0: Yeah, give them the number, please.
1: So you could WhatsApp us or call us on 492-3460. And our office number is
0: You don't remember the office number?
1: Yes. 492. Mm-hmm. 491, sorry. 491-3460. And our WhatsApp number is 492-3460. So I remember I just used the WhatsApp number because I'm, you know, I'm young.
0: Mm. Okay, so there you go, there you go, there you go. So I think that we had a few adults and we had a few children as well, right? So I think that we did well. All right. So thank you so much to Shauna, and thank you so much, Josanne. Final words from you both. Go ahead.
1: Well, I want to say thank you to the public for taking the time out to call and engage with us on the radio quiz. And, you know, follow us on Instagram at MNO664, TikTok, Facebook, Montserrat National Audit Office, and just to keep in touch and to follow up on what we do next.
0: Indeed, indeed. And to you, family. Welcome again to Montserrat.
2: Thank you.
0: Josanne.
2: Thank you, man.
0: And go ahead, talk to me.
2: Just want to say thank you again for having us here this morning. It was definitely a pleasure. And as my colleagues stated, continue to stay up to date with us. And we'll see you soon again.
0: All right.

And I want to play it again, huh? Yeah, man, because it's story time. It's Calypso time. It's summer. And why not Crystal Cummings? Y'all remember her, right? Yeah, man. This one is called AI.

Well, I tell you, oh, he's hitting, boy. I tell you, you stop doing this, man. Not you. You know, all of a sudden you play something and then something or somebody else just jumps in. You know, take it easy. Good morning. So that was Crystal Beckles, everybody. AI, go win the crown. Wayne's out the floor hour.

time, people. Yeah, man, storytelling time because it's summer. Lots of islands around us are celebrating the carnival. Nevis, Culturama, Anguilla. Their Summer Fest, Barbados Crop Over, with Adelie Antigua. Summer Festival.

Yeah, man, very organized as well, huh? Yeah, man, that's my friend. Hey, Cupid, Mr. Francis. Sniper in town. I have no clue who the snipers are or who the sniper is, but I do know that, yeah, there's some sort of sniper.

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Hope all of you are doing good, doing fine. And yes, man, it's the season for Kaizo Music. Here comes another story and another storyteller. One of the finest ever. Sir Maclean Emmanuel. King Chorchert, the monarch.

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Hey, Molly. Morning. How's Dave? Emma. How y'all doing this morning, huh? Hey, Sankofa. How you doing, man? Yeah, it is Tuesday morning, but of course we're chilling. We're on a little break, people. Here comes another story. Yeah, man. Here he comes, huh? Dennis Silcutt. Raga.

0: Music from the Federation. Send kids to Nevis. Yeah, man. And of course, you know Nevis. Got except for Culturama. Yeah, man, they're on. They're deep inside Culturama as well, huh? Gotta weigh your options, right? Where do you want to go? Where do you want to go? Is it on Nevis? Is it Anguilla? Is it with Dudley Antigua? Or is it Barbados? Wow. Maybe you want to go to Trinidad to watch cricket. Today should be what? Day three? Or is it day four? West Indies versus Pakistan. West Indies 311. Then guess what? They crawled right back into the game, dismissing Pakistan for 282. And then yesterday, last evening, Pakistan, they were back. 126 for 7, West Indies. They only lead by 155. But on this pitch, might just be enough. You never know. Discipline, huh? So much action, huh? After the World Cup, we got carnivals. We got Test cricket. Eli Matt and the GI's brass, huh? Hello again to our Sinketh family. Hope you guys and gals are good. 23 dumpers, 9 o'clock in the morning. ZJB Radio at Montserrat.
1: Yeah, man.
0: Here comes another storyteller.
1: Too much problems at once.
0: His name is the Manchu. Kelvin Tabadugri. This country needs you. And you. And you.
1: But to make the will of the Most High.

Good check your morning time, 28 now before 10. Yeah, man, this man right here, huh? Lord Nelson. 92 years and he's still rocking. Yeah, man, of course, we are on the weekend. You'll be in Antigua for the Breakfast Fats. Yeah, man. Still doing a thing, doing his jam, huh? Yeah, man, 92, Lord Nelson. Let me say hello to all the folks who are celebrating today. Birthdays, anniversaries, and all of that. Another beautiful day of living, huh? Yeah, to the folks who are going out to party. Remember, don't overdo, all right? Mm-hmm. Be moderate. It is story time. Yeah, man. 27 before 10. At the top of the hour, we'll bring you the BBC Israel News. JGP is around someplace. He takes over until about 2. Little Lenny gets in. And of course, in the nighttime, Lord Cecil Sipiki Lake. So there you go.

The classic from the classical man, huh? Yeah. Mighty, mighty Sparrow, Sanford and Son. Yeah, we're getting there. Just about 13 minutes now, moving up on the hour.

It's under the shadow, the man from the dark side, the Cocoyo Crow. In the meantime, social welfare financial checks are ready for distribution, and these checks can be collected at the Social Security Office, E. Carney Osborne Building, Little Bay, between 8:30 and 3 o'clock today. In addition, social welfare recipients who requested that their social welfare payment be deposited directly to your accounts, you advise that your funds will be available, or in fact are available as we speak, from your respective banks, and you can go and sort yourselves out, okay? So again, social welfare financial assistance checks, they are ready. All right. Good luck, everybody. Good morning.

record. He's done it before, but 70 on the board. And he's done it! And my goodness, it's gone way down the Swansea. 6 on the trot. 36 in one over. My goodness gracious. Sir Gary lives on. A tribute to Barbados national hero.

Sir Gary Lozano. Little AI stuff right during the breakfast show. We got to go, everybody. Yeah, of course, tomorrow, the world will pause for a moment. Well, that is the cricketing world, and pay tribute to this great man. Folks, I've got to go. Just want to say thank you so much, everybody. Thank you so much for joining me today. Let's do it again tomorrow, Wednesday. In the meantime, look after yourselves. Remember, continue to be thankful, continue to be safe, and continue to be blessed. Have a great day, everybody. Good morning.

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1: I do everything. I do all the house chores. I do the food shopping. I do all the cooking. I clean the bathroom. I do absolutely everything in regards to the house. The only thing that Dell does is put the bins out.
0: We're going to attempt to tackle an old problem, getting husbands and wives to share household responsibilities equally.
2: Because most of the wives have the heaviest workload, it helps if the husbands can also cook.
0: We'll be meeting dads in Indonesia and Croatia who are learning to do things differently.
3: And what we definitely need to do is we need to be present. Sometimes I would very much like to go for a beer after work and just watch the game with my friends. But I'm actively not doing that because I want to be at home with them.
0: I'm Myra Anubi and I'll be back with this and much more on People Fixing the World right after the BBC News.
4: BBC News with Moira Alderson. Japanese firefighters say many people are trapped inside a shopping centre after a powerful earthquake in the southern coastal city of Kumamoto on Kyushu Island. The public broadcaster NHK has reported there's been no contact from about 20 to 30 employees. Jake Kwan sent this report.
5: The witnesses saw an explosion and fire before the mall's second floor collapsed. It is not yet clear what might have caused the explosion. Firefighters are clearing the debris, looking for those still trapped. The earthquake struck at 4:27 p.m. when many were still at work or out shopping. The quake was strong enough to be felt in Japan's overseas neighbor, South Korea. The region is no stranger to earthquakes. In 2016, deadly quakes killed more than 200 people on the island of Kyushu.
4: Firefighters in France have described the battle against exceptionally intense wildfires as a fight between David and Goliath. More than 200,000 people have been forced from their homes in the Gironde region and other parts of the south. The BBC's Gwyn Lauder is there.
6: We're over 10 miles west of Bordeaux currently. To my left, there's a huge, thick plume of smoke rising to the air. I've seen aircraft dropping, fire retardant and water. The ground is bone dry. There's a lot of vegetation here, and it only takes a small spark for the fire to ignite. Many people telling me that they were concerned about this yellow heatwave alert that's now in place. We're expecting temperatures could rise over 40 degrees Celsius by tomorrow. It is quite breezy here now as well, the wind picking up, and that makes controlling fires extremely difficult.
4: In neighbouring Spain, the authorities say progress is being made against 8 major fires and evacuation orders have now been lifted in 13 municipalities. But officials warn that new heat waves developing in both countries could make conditions more difficult again. Taiwanese media say prosecutors have detained an employee of the chip-making giant Nvidia as part of a widening probe into the smuggling of AI servers with chips. A statement said the suspect was initially questioned before he was taken into custody amid suspicions that he could flee or destroy evidence. The French football star Zinedine Zidane has been confirmed as head coach of the men's national team. He takes over from Didier Deschamps, who ended a glittering 14-year stint after France's semi-final exit at the recent World Cup. Here's Elettra Naismith.
7: Didier Deschamps leaves big boots to fill and Zinedine Zidane may be just the man to fill them. Zizou, as he's known, is one of France's greatest ever players. He was a teammate of Deschamps in the World Cup winning side of 1998. But he's impressed as a manager too, leading Real Madrid to 3 Champions League titles in a row, the first club to achieve the feat in the modern era. He stepped down 5 years ago, saying his dream was to coach France. Expectations are understandably high. Zidane says the challenge is what motivates him.
4: World News from the BBC. A Sudanese human rights group says dozens of civilians have been killed in a series of airstrikes across North Kordofan state. The emergency lawyers group, which monitors violence against civilians, says drones hit a water station, a health centre, a school and a vehicle between Friday and Sunday. The attacks happened as Sudan's army clashed with the paramilitary Rapid Support Forces around the besieged city of El Obeid. The man blamed for Saturday's deadly attack on Berlin's Pride Parade is said to have pledged allegiance to the Islamic State group in a video. German investigators say the footage was found on a phone belonging to Abdul Balut. It shows a man, they think is him, claiming responsibility for the attack in Arabic. President Trump is due to meet Israel's Prime Minister Benjamin Netanyahu at the White House for their first talk since the war with Iran began. Mr. Netanyahu says Iran's nuclear program will be his main priority. Yolande Nell is in Jerusalem.
8: The US and Iran have paused their fighting over the past 3 days, but Iranian officials deny requesting negotiations, saying that messages are being passed between the two sides via mediators. But at this meeting, with both men facing domestic criticism over their handling of the Iran war, their interests appear to differ. While Mr. Trump favours a deal with Tehran, Israeli officials fear this will strengthen the Iranian regime. Israel continues to see Iran's nuclear program as an existential threat.
4: Police in Malaysia say they've arrested hundreds of people, most of them foreigners, in raids on more than 30 premises linked with online scams. The detainees include more than 300 Chinese nationals and others from Indonesia, Myanmar and Malaysia. The police say they've also seized assets worth nearly $250,000. The operation in Johor province targeted two areas that had been identified as hubs for online fraud call centres. The centres were allegedly involved in currency scams and cryptocurrency fraud. BBC News.
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10: You've got

Yeah, good morning. Oh, that's Chuck Mangione. Feels so good. I know he's not a trumpet he's playing there. That's, what do you call that, flugelhorn or something? Anyway, 10 minutes after 10 o'clock. Greetings, people. Salutations, howdies, and hellos, and so on and so forth. By the way, BC, Basil Chambers, take it easy. Have a good one, my brother. Now it's me, JGP, right here on ZJB. Yeah, Tuesday. Cruising Tuesday. Coming up at around 11 o'clock, we have something special, special, special for you. Got a program dealing with dementia. Good morning to the dedicated, committed members of staff right here at ZJB Radio, even though they pop in now and then and try to sing an instrumental.

0: You know, that sounds so nice. Probably see if we could find some more dealing with horns and just being instrumental this morning as we cruise along.
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0: in Cudgehead Center on Saturday, August 1st, 2026, as we come together to celebrate community, culture, and of course, freedom. 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

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Woo! 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Tata Wami say, August Monday. Monday, August 3rd is a holiday. It's bazaar time again. Come on, come all, don't stay away. The Alicant Rectory Lawns is the place to be that day. 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The place to be on August Monday, August 3rd is the St. Peter's Anglican Rectory Lawns for Bazaar Time Again. 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

Hey, that's Kenny G. And that's a selection entitled Songbird. A little bit of a sexy music there for you. Right here on ZJB Radio with me, JGP, cruising along, cruising Tuesday, 24 minutes after 10 o'clock our time right here on ZJB Radio. And just to let you know, coming up later on, we have something special for you. Dementia awareness, that's quite an interesting topic. That's going to be on at around 11 o'clock right here on ZJB Radio as we get down towards 25 minutes after 10 o'clock.

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Saturday, August 29th, 2026, the Aspirers 358, Washington Street, Dorchester, Massachusetts, comes alive as this is the Carnival vibes you've been waiting for. The vibe is keeping up with TribeStar Sound, Golden Eye, Mr. Xavier, and your special guest flying in all the way from Montserrat for their second time around. It's the Dynamic Duo, bringing that raw energy and the vibes you can't resist. This is all powered by Up Close and Personal International Sound System. 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Make sure you're there. 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This is a party of energy. Can't behave or stay home.

name is Bongani and I'm 10 years old. I love vehicles, even my bike. I can name any vehicle I see. That's how much I love them. But I also live with diabetes. It's frustrating sometimes, especially when I want to eat something and my mom says I shouldn't. But it's okay. My diabetes does not define me. I'm doing great and you can too. So manage your condition. Stay healthy.

0: The annual migration of marine turtles to lay eggs on Montserrat has begun. To ensure the welfare of the nesting turtle and its eggs, you are encouraged not to drive or light bonfires on the beaches where turtles are nesting. You are also encouraged to keep your dogs on a leash if you are taking them for a walk on the beach. All species of marine turtles are listed under CITES Appendix 1, which prohibits international trade. Many nations, including Montserrat, also protect turtles with local legislation, such as the Turtles Act, Chapter 12.06, under the laws of Montserrat. This message comes to you complements the Ministry of Agriculture, Lands, Housing and the Environment, and ZJB Radio. The Ministry of Agriculture is informing the public that the procedure for an animal to be slaughtered at the Braids Abattoir has been modified. Farmers are now required to reach out to the Veterinary and Livestock Department to register their animals for slaughter, ensuring that the necessary checks are conducted prior to the animal's arrival at the abattoir. Any animal that has not been registered with the department for the essential checks and documentation will not be permitted for processing. It is important to note that registration for slaughter can occur up to 1 week before the scheduled slaughter date to guarantee that all animals are processed in a timely manner. The Veterinary and Livestock Department can be contacted at 491-2076 to schedule appointments.
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That's right, cruising out this last Tuesday morning of July 2026. Master guitarist Kiss on Mundende during Master KG's Jerusalem. At 26 and a half minutes, all ready to go before 11 o'clock right here on ZJB Radio with me, JGP, and cruising it out. Another busy, busy week. Time of the year, time of the week, a lot of people wait for. Heading into the end of the month.

0: is that a picture of San Fernando Hill? So, hello to our friends in Trinidad and Tobago, broadcasting from Montserrat, ZJB Radio. What's happening in terms of the cricket? West Indies right now, they are 162 for the loss of 8 wickets. And it comes to bowls, comes forward and defends nicely. So West Indies, 311 in the first innings. In the second innings right now, 162 for 8. Pakistan in their turn at bat had scored 282. So right now, West Indies are leading by 191 runs. So I'm sure they're trying to reach as high as possible. Probably next, let's see if it's 191 run lead. They're trying to break up to about 300 run lead. So a little bit of news there for you. All right, so for the cricketing enthusiasts, sporting fans, West Indies versus Pakistan being played in Trinidad, and it's the first test matchup between West Indies and Pakistan. So West Indies right now in the second innings, 162 for 8, and they have a lead of 191 runs. So that's who it is. Meantime, just reminding you folks, make sure that you are on with us coming up at 11 o'clock. We'll be getting into a really, really interesting program about dementia. So make sure that you don't forget. Don't forget. I'm reminding you, social welfare financial assistance checks are ready for distribution. And these checks can be collected at the Social Security Office, E. County Osborne Building, Little Bay, today. You have until 3 o'clock this afternoon. And in addition, social welfare recipients who have requested that their social welfare payments be deposited directly into their accounts, you are advised that your funds available for collection from your respective banks today. So please take note of that and please be guided accordingly. And as we approach 11 o'clock, just reminding folks that yes, Dave Hill areas, especially the areas near to ZJB Studios, your electricity supply interrupted today until around 11 o'clock this morning. All right. So good morning to the members of the Montserrat Utilities Limited, the electricity division, the transmission and distribution staff carrying out line maintenance work as well. Then coming up in Woodlands to Isles Bay and areas south, your electricity supply will be interrupted on Thursday, 30th of July, from 8 a.m. until 1 o'clock in the afternoon. So please take note of that, and please be guided accordingly.
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0: 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The vibe is keeping up with TribeStar Sound, Golden Eye, Mr. Xavier, and your special guest flying in all the way from Montserrat for their second time around. It's the Dynamic Duo, bringing that raw energy and the vibes you can't resist. 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Make sure you're there. 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
1: 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Physical address. A pre-bid meeting is scheduled to take place on July 14th at 10 a.m. Proposals must be submitted to director@redcross.org.ms. Kindly note that the deadline has been extended to July 31st, 2026 at 4 p.m. Late bids will not be accepted.

0: travelers are reminded to observe the following tips to prevent the unwanted entry of invasive species of insects, mold, and other creatures, some of which cannot be seen by the naked eye. These pests could become difficult to manage and have the potential to destroy local crops and native plants. Obtain a phytosanitary certificate for plant material before you travel. 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

0: and free. Yeah, got our time. Smack bang. 10 minutes to go before 11 o'clock right here on ZJB Radio. Trust me. It's another busy, busy day. And hello to our friends in Barbados getting ready for the state funeral. The late, most excellent Sir Garfield Gary Sobers. That fantastic sportsman, cricketer, all-rounder. I mean, I'm telling you, man, so many accolades. That's also going to be carried right here on ZJB Radio. Okay, so make sure that you are on with us tomorrow morning, God willing. That will be carried here on ZJB Radio. And speaking about cricket, by the way, what was his name? Dwight Rose, noted basketballer of Barbados. He passed away as well. He passed away, man, oh, man, some news. Anyway, what's happening? West Indies leading by 200 runs thereabouts. Yeah, leading by about that, 201 is about that. So West Indies versus Pakistan. So what's going on there? So West Indies leading by about 201 runs against Pakistan. West Indies in at bat, second innings, 172 for 9. All right. So presently leading by 201 runs. That's the West Indies against Pakistan in Trinidad. And a reminder once again, social welfare financial assistance checks are ready for distribution. And these checks can be collected at the Social Security Office, Ekani Osborne Building, Little Bay, up until 3 o'clock this afternoon. So please take note. Also, social welfare recipients who have requested that their social welfare payments be deposited directly into your accounts. Take note, your funds available for collection from your respective banks as from today, Tuesday, the 28th of July. And the public is kindly asked to take note that the Traffic Department of the Ministry of Buildings, Utilities, Infrastructure, Labor, Transportation and Ecclesiastical Affairs, that's BILT, formerly known as the MCWLE, will be closed to the public during the lunch period. That is from 12 noon until 1 p.m. This goes to July 29th. All right. So normal business will resume from 1 o'clock each day. The ministry sincerely apologizes for any inconvenience caused. And the Public Works Department undertaking road improvement works in the Woodlands area. As such, the section of road above the residence of Courtney and Sherry Jemmett Rodney through the concrete columns will be closed from 2 p.m., 2 o'clock this afternoon, Tuesday the 28th, until 4 p.m., Wednesday, 29th July. There had been no free flow of traffic during the road closure time, and the department apologizes for the disruption that this road closure may cause and craving the public's indulgence during this activity. And it's coming up to 11 o'clock, so hoping for some good news for folks close to ZJB Radio Studios, folks in the Dayville area close to ZJB, and Mull's staff, Munsterette Utilities Limited, the transmission and distribution staff carrying out some work. So, according to the information we have, your electricity should be off until around 11 o'clock this morning. Meantime, for Woodlands to Isles Bay and areas south, your electricity supply will be interrupted on Thursday, 30th of July, and this will be from 9 o'clock in the morning until 1 in the afternoon. These interruptions will enable the company's transmission and distribution staff to carry out line maintenance work in those areas. The Munsterette Utilities Limited, regretting any inconvenience these interruptions may cause. And a reminder to all summoned jurors, you're hereby asked to attend court on Thursday, 30th July at 9 a.m. So please take note of that. Plus, we have the Small Beginnings Music Project coming up with their cake and pastry sale Friday, July 31st. It's going to be at the former Ranch Complex, and the sale begins at 11 o'clock in the morning. Stay with us right here on ZJB Radio. We'll give you the information, the keeping you informed, updated, as it comes to hand.
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0: 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Quite an interesting morning, and we have an exciting program for you this morning. And it's awareness about dementia. And this program right here on ZJB Radio, hosted by Dr. Clarice Barnes. Good morning.
1: Good morning. Good morning. Welcome to Mindful Conversations, Dementia Awareness. We're in the season of emancipation, and this is certainly an emancipation conversation. And those who have to care for those with dementia will understand why emancipation. And this conversation is sparked by Idris Wade, who unfortunately can't be with us here today. And at the outset, I would like to thank Venerine Brown Boswain for setting up the resource person who I will introduce you now. And we have Dr. Manga Kimbeng, Associate Professor, Director for Equity and Community Engagement at the Center for Healthy Aging and Innovation in the Division of Health Policy and Management at the University of Minnesota School of Public Health. Welcome, Dr. Kimbeng. And we also have in the studio, and I would let our local resource people introduce themselves.
2: Good morning, everybody. I'm Penny Maloney, no stranger to ZJB, I would say. I am the Acting Director of Primary Health Care, as well as Health Promotion Coordinator.
3: Good morning, good morning. I'm Vero Fenton from St. John's, with some previous nursing experience, and at the moment, I currently assist my sister who has dementia, so I part-time.
1: So there you have it, our panel for this morning, and I'm returning to Dr. Kimbeng. Good morning,
4: everyone. Good morning. Really happy to be here to have this conversation.
1: Yes, welcome, welcome. And you are from Cameroon.
4: Yes, I am. I am born and raised in Cameroon, came to the U.S. for higher education and then stayed. So,
1: okay, so you're welcome. You're welcome. We are in the season of emancipation, and we know that some of our people in this part of the Leeward Islands actually originated in Cameroon. And a lot of work has been done on, I think it's Limbe, that part of Cameroon, by our Antigua folks, about the people who came from that part to our part. So you're part of the family, and this is an important conversation for us to be having at this emancipation time. So we are going to open for you to tell us, and then those of us in the studio will ask your questions afterwards.
4: Well, thank you all so much for having me, especially at this time to have this conversation. I think
5: the very volume is I can't hear.
4: Can you all hear me clearly?
1: Yes, you need to speak up a little bit for us, please.
4: Yes, thank you for letting me know. I am very soft-spoken, so I need to be reminded that I need to speak up. So, yes, I will do my best to speak up. I was just saying that for a conversation around memory loss and dementia, it's really, really important that we have these conversations, especially at a time when we're thinking about freedom, because there's a lot of stigma and there's a lot of problems that keep us affected the way we are able to support people who are living with memory loss and dementia. And I have prepared some slides. Would you want me to share the screen, or do you want me to just talk?
1: I think it would be better for you to talk. Technically, it would be better.
4: Okay. All right, perfect. I can do just that. So, I like to say a little bit about why I do this kind of work. In the USA, we call them minoritized communities, which are often the persons of African descent, Hispanic and Latino communities, basically people who are not white. And the reason why I do the work with these communities or my community is that for the longest time, there's not been research or prevention programs that are really thinking about what are the cultural needs of these communities. And so when I was growing up and I was doing my research, I really found out that there was no data on the community. And so it's become kind of my goal to really begin to do work with the community so that we're really engaging people who are affected to share their own experiences about the topics that we're studying, and also really doing and developing programs that have the community in mind. So that's where I come from. That's why I do this work. And so like you mentioned earlier, we'll be talking about mindful conversations. And so when we think about mind and health and dementia, the thing that comes to mind is the brain. And so we first want to just stop and talk a little bit about what the brain is. And we all know that the brain is a complex part of the human body that controls thoughts, memory, emotion, touch, different types of feelings and skills and things that we go through. And really the brain regulates our entire body. And then oftentimes people are like, when you age, doesn't the brain change? Yes, there is some changes that happen when we're aging. So one of the first things that is often important to note is that we grow in wisdom and expertise, but also a couple of things happen. So the speed of processing, the speed of making decisions, and I think the speed of remembering may also slow down a little bit. That's normal part of aging. And so I want to say that a little bit of changes happen as we age, but that's normal. But what we're really going to talk about today is dementia. And dementia is not normal aging. So that's the very first thing I would say. Dementia is above and beyond those things that we're talking about, the slowing in the speed of processing and the slowing in kind of making decisions. Dementia is not a normal part of aging. So I want to state that upfront. And then when we're thinking about dementia, currently, there's about 57 million people that have dementia across the globe. I was trying to look for statistics in Montserrat and I couldn't find any statistics. But I know that many of the cases of dementia in what we call low and middle income countries. So there's about 60% of the people who have dementia in the world are actually living in low and middle income countries. And that rate is actually projected to go up to 71%. By the year 2050. So the burden of dementia is going to be growing. And so then you might ask me, what is dementia? So dementia is defined as an umbrella terminology that describes a group of symptoms that are associated with cognitive impairment. So basically, dementia is a group of symptoms that happen in people and it interferes with the way they function daily. So depending on the symptoms that are happening, and depending on the causes, you could have different types of symptoms. So dementia as the terminology, an umbrella, you could have different types of symptoms. So dementia as the terminology, an umbrella term to describe a group of symptoms that

dementias are caused by this Alzheimer's type of dementia. Then we have the second most common one, which is the vascular dementia. We have a third, which is Lewy body, and then the fourth, which is frontotemporal. So those are the four most common types of dementia. And then whenever I say that, and I ask people in my community, what is dementia? I typically hear a lot about myths and stigmas and kind of biases that are related to dementia. So at least in the African immigrant community in the USA and also back home in Cameroon, there's so many myths or common things that people say about dementia. People say that dementia is witchcraft. It's a spiritual attack. It's when people are losing their mind. It's that they are crazy or they've gone mad. It's a curse. And I think even during the COVID pandemic, people were talking about how dementia was a man-made disease to eradicate Black people. So they talk about that about COVID, and we're also doing some work on dementia during the COVID pandemic. So we're hearing that about COVID, and we're hearing that about dementia when we're having community conversations. And then another thing that we've heard is that people, maybe persons with dementia did a lot of hard drugs in their younger days, and so that's why they're having dementia now in their older ages. But another thing we've heard is that maybe it's evil eye. And then the one that is also very interesting is the one that we've heard from people who are faith communities or religious communities. Depending on your faith beliefs, I've heard people say dementia is Allah's will or dementia is God's will. And it's really important that we think about faith differently from medical conditions. So when we're talking about dementia and what is happening in the brain, remember I said some changes happen in the brain. When it comes to dementia, what is happening is that there's some brain cell damage to the brain, and that's what is causing the loss of function. And that's what then leads to the symptoms that people have. So let's say, for example, you have the Alzheimer's type of dementia that is caused by an accumulation of certain proteins. Those proteins accumulate in a certain region of the brain. Let's say it's happening in the memory area of the brain. So the proteins accumulate there, then they cause brain cell damage in that memory area of the brain. And then the symptom that you will see, or the person will see, is that their memory. So that is what is happening that is causing dementia. So depending on the type of dementia, brain cell damage is happening in certain regions of the brain. Where the brain cell damage happens is then where the person loses function. And then now the loss of function then leads to them not being able to engage in their daily activities. So that is where the dementia is. Dementia is not it's not caused by any of those things that we've talked about. It's not a spiritual attack. It's not hard drugs. It's not all of those things. Meanwhile, some of the things that they talk about could also be could also affect risk factors for dementia, but dementia is not caused by that. Dementia is caused by brain cell damage to a specific area of the brain that then causes loss in function. And so, because brain cell damage could happen in many areas, the medical community has come together to put together what they're calling the 10 warning signs. And these are signs that we have to pay attention to in ourselves, in our family members, to say, if we start seeing this in a family member, there is something that we need to pay attention to, and then we need to get them in to go get further assessments. So I'm going to go through the 10 warning signs that the medical community has put forward. I'll just explain them briefly, and during the Q&A, if people want to ask me to go deeper into any of this, I'm happy to do it. So the very first warning sign is memory loss that disrupts daily life. And I like to say, this is different from what I was talking about, that there was some slowness when it's normal aging. In dementia, the memory loss is really disrupting daily life. And the example I like to give is that if you forget your keys, as we often do, or you forget something, the person who does not have dementia is able to really quickly think back and say, when I came into the house, I kept my keys here, and I can just retrace my steps and figure out where I kept my keys. And then I'm able to remember that and go get my keys or go get whatever item I forgot somewhere else. But when it comes to dementia and cognitive impairment that is caused by brain cell damage, the person is not even able to remember anything. That memory loss is so severe that they forget completely where they kept items. An example I can give is that
I have a family friend who's that has dementia, and

0: kept their passport somewhere. These are immigrants, and completely forgot where they kept their passport. And we had to get a, they had to get a new passport for him. So that's the very first warning sign. And that's the most common one that people know. The second one is challenges in planning or solving problems. Again, but people used to be able to do things, think about things, planning their daily lives, cooking groceries, whatever they needed to do, but they start having challenges in it. That is the very second warning sign we have to pay attention to. Number three warning sign is to have difficulty completing familiar tasks. For example, the person used to be able to go to the grocery store, come back, cook their meals, and be able to eat it. Now they're no longer able to go to the grocery store. They're maybe no longer able to cook. So those were familiar tasks that they used to be able to do, but they are no longer able to do it. That's the third warning sign. And then we'll go to number four, which is people start getting confused about the time or the place. And this often you see it when maybe you're sitting with somebody and they ask you, what time is it? And then 5 minutes after, they ask you, what time it is? Or where are we? Where are we again? So when you have that, people start getting really confused where they are or what time it is. That's another concern that there could be some sort of dementia that is happening. Number five warning sign is trouble understanding visual and spatial relationships. Again, when you see this in relatives, it could be that they're no longer able to drive because they can't see signs, street signs and stuff. Or the other thing that we've seen in a lot of family members is that people start falling because they're having difficulty gauging distances as they're climbing steps or as they're walking. So it could be that they're having trouble with visual images and spatial relationships. Then number six warning sign is that people start having new problems with word or speaking or writing. And an easy example of this is that people start having what you call word finding difficulty. They might know what the thing is, or they might know the function of the thing, but they cannot remember the word that is used to describe that thing. For example, somebody could say, give me that thing that you used to change the TV channel, but they forgot what the word remote is. So if you start seeing people having, your relatives having issues finding words, that might be a sign for dementia. Then number seven is when people start misplacing things and losing their ability to retrace steps. Remember I talked about number one, where it's memory loss that could disrupt daily life. If people start losing very, very important things, that's a call for concern. Pay attention to it. Number eight is people start having decreased or poor judgment. Really, really pay attention to it. If for those of us in the U.S. often think about people start giving their important information to telemarketers or start sharing very, very important details to yourself, to people who call you when you're not supposed to share. An example is people share their social security numbers here or start giving credit card information to people, strangers. That's something that we want to worry about if you start seeing that in a family member. And then number nine is people start withdrawing from work or social activities. Is it church that they go to? Is it community, cultural groups, whatever it is that they used to go to for social engagement? If they start withdrawing from those activities, you want to pay attention to be able to understand, to think, could it be some issues with dementia? Go get assessed by a provider. And then the 10th warning sign is changes in mood or personality. Again, you often find that maybe somebody was very, very happy person, easygoing, and then suddenly they start becoming withdrawn, sad, or maybe they start becoming very agitated. Again, that's the 10 warning sign that could be a problem, something that you need to pay attention to in a family member. So what often happens is if you see any of these warning signs in yourself or a family member, really, really, the very first thing we suggest is that you get in, call the doctor to get in to go get assessed. What happens is that you get in the U.S. healthcare system is primary care, but you get into the doctor, what they would do is the very first thing is they'll run what is called a cognitive test. And so they're really trying to understand how your brain is functioning and how you're able to engage in psychological testing. That's the very first thing. And then the next thing that they often do is that they do some blood work, which, because the symptoms that I've described, if for those who are clinicians in the room, I know there's a nurse who was on the call today. you would know that some of those are side effects of different medications. So the doctor wants to run some blood tests to make sure that it's not medication side effects or it's not a symptoms of other kind of medical conditions. Then the other thing the doctor would do is really do what is called a medical history, having a conversation with the person and also their family member to really understand what, when did it start, how has it been happening, how long has it been happening, and really to understand the background of this condition. And then depending on who the doctor is, what their capacity is, they might be able to diagnose you with dementia at that time. But oftentimes we find that more testing might be needed. And so some doctors would be able to order what is called imaging studies, an MRI or different kinds of imaging studies of the brain to actually see what is happening in the brain. And depending on the healthcare system that you're in, the imaging studies might be done within primary care, or you might have to be referred to another specialist to do that kind of further testing and imaging studies. And for certain settings, it could be the geriatrician, it could be a neurologist, but oftentimes, depending on how severe or what the capacity of the first doctor is that you saw, you either are diagnosed with dementia, maybe in the primary care setting, or you have to be referred out to a specialist to get that diagnosis. And some healthcare systems have what is called memory care clinics, and so they're able to go there to get diagnosed. And so all of the diagnosis process really depends on the healthcare system that you're in. And so I'm not so certain the
1: yes, doctor. We've heard a lot from you, and we're wondering if we might not get even more if we open this up for questioning now.
0: Yes, please. Yes.
1: And I would like to ask the first one, what could I do, what could others do to prevent themselves from getting dementia?
0: That's a really great question. And that was the next piece I was going to get into. Because I think when we talked about this, I talked about the symptoms. The risk factors is the piece that we all have a lot of control to. So what has been found is that about 40% of the dementia is preventable if we actually work on what is called the modifiable risk factors of dementia. So the medical community has identified 14 key risk factors of dementia that we really can do a little bit to control and prevent dementia. And so I'm just going to name the risk factors and then describe a little bit about what we can do to prevent dementia. So the 14 risk factors of dementia are, number one is physical inactivity. And so we know basically if you're inactive, the goal is to get up and start getting some activity. Number two is smoking, which is cigarette smoking, tobacco smoking. So it's very, very important that we stop smoking. But people who are in the face of addiction where they are not able to smoke, they're not able to quit by themselves, it's really, really important to think about where can we go to find support to quit smoking. So number two, stop smoking. Very, very important to prevent dementia. Number three is excessive alcohol consumption. Again, really thinking about alcohol and reducing or eliminating alcohol, very, very important to prevent dementia. Number four is air pollution. Really, really thinking about where we're living, what kind of air we're breathing, and doing our best to ensure that we're in safe areas, being indoors when the weather outside is not good, and trying your best to prevent pollution or inhaling poor air. Number five is head injuries. So really, really thinking about how can you prevent head injury. If you're riding your bicycle, how can you prevent your head, head injury if you, you know, get fall or something happens when you're riding a bicycle. Those who are engaging in different types of sports, I know I come from Cameroon and soccer is a big thing and a lot of heading of the ball. So really trying not to head balls and do any of those things that could cause trauma or a head injury. So that's number five risk factor and really trying to prevent that. Number six is being social isolation or not having a lot of social connection, really doing our best to engage, go out and hang out with our friends and family. Very, very important. Number seven is limited education. Again, doing our best to go to school, learn, If you have kids, making sure that they're in school and learning and getting education as best as we can afford to. And then number 8 is obesity. Again, making sure that we're maintaining a healthy weight, eating well to not be obese or not gain too much weight. Number 9 is hypertension, making sure we're getting our blood pressure controlled, going to the doctor to get medications, making sure that we're eating low salt diets and all of the things that we need to prevent hypertension. Diabetes, same thing, making sure that we're getting the medications and treatments that we need for our diabetes. Depression, similar thing. If you're having depression, talking to a counselor, a therapist, whoever you need to engage with, medications or therapy to help you manage your depression. Then number 12 warning symptom is hearing impairment, especially for older people, making sure that we're supporting older people who have hearing impairment or younger people who have hearing impairment as best as we can. Do they need hearing aids? What kind of devices can we support them to be able to hear? Number 13 is making sure high cholesterol, so eating a healthy, low-fat diet so that our cholesterol is not high. And then number 14 is vision loss. So doing our best to ensure that we're preserving our vision, taking care of our eyesight, you know, all of the things that we need to do to really, oftentimes I say, whatever you're doing for your heart, you're also doing for your brain, because a lot of those things that we describe are risk factors for heart disease. So many of those, if we're taking care of our heart, we're also taking care of our brain. Very, very important. And there's a lot within our control that we can do to really prevent this dementia. So I want to make sure that we take the steps that we can to prevent it, because that's one of the pieces that is really under our control.
1: Thank you very much. And I'm going to pass over to our health promoter and acting director of Primary Healthcare.
2: Yes, thank you. Really interesting presentation, and I just want to highlight something that was said in terms of your difficulty finding culturally appropriate studies. And, you know, that's a challenge that we have right here. You mentioned that, you know, you weren't able to find local data. So in recent times, you know, that has become more of a thing for us. We're focusing more on research and gathering data. And we even have a research day coming up tomorrow where we'll present some of these studies, some around older aging populations, but not on dementia. But you really highlighted a gap, you know, that we can focus on going forward, because we do have to recognize that the burden of dementia is going to increase in our population because we are an aging population, and it's expected as we're living longer, that dementia will be one of the illnesses that will be on the increase. So we do need to focus on it. And, you know, thank you for highlighting that for us. I'm also concerned about strengthening early recognition and diagnosis within our primary healthcare system. And I don't know if you have any routine screening protocols that you can recommend that we can take a look at. You know, things that we can integrate into our primary healthcare system just to ensure that we aren't missing persons. We're capturing, you know, persons early and able to best help them for better outcomes.
0: No, thank you for highlighting that. Yes, I did see that within the Ministry of Health, there's a needs assessment protocol that I was looking through, and you all are engaging in a needs assessment for the older adults. And I think cognitive screening was one of the things that I noticed that was in there. So I definitely was seeing how you all are engaging in dementia care and dementia awareness now in assessing. I think with cognitive screenings, it's very, very important that we start thinking about the cultural components and how culture influences the way some of the tasks are that are related to cognitive. And so I say this to say, when we're thinking about challenges in engaging with daily activity that could be related to cognitive function, managing money, managing medications, for certain cultural communities, money is managed by one specific gender and the other gender is not managing the money. So you want to start taking into account those cultural circumstances. But maybe we can definitely have a conversation later to talk about which cognitive tools are available. I mean, there's a lot of them. There's the MINICOG, there's the MMSE, there's so many of them. But those tests have different domains and different things that they're testing that we want to ensure that the different tests are culturally appropriate for Montserrat, because, again, different cultural communities have different ways of doing things, and we want to think about those as we do dementia screening. But I think you highlighted the key is really incorporating a cognitive test in the primary care visit, which is what in the U.S. system they've done for everybody over the age of 65. We have what is called the annual physical examination, that within the annual physical examination, it's recommended that it's a cognitive test that happens in that exam. So every year, older adults over the age of 65 are supposed to get this cognitive testing so we can start tracking to see if there are changes happening every year. So every year they come, different health systems choose the ones that they like to use for their own communities. And so they offer that cognitive test. And so with an older adult, then you say year one, they had the test done, year two, they do it, year three, they do it. And then by year four or five, you're able to look back and see what has been changing. Is this normal aging related changes? And are they still able to engage in their day-to-day life? Because remember, dementia is when the cognitive impairment starts disrupting daily life and daily functioning.
1: Thank you. Thank you. I would like to follow up on Penny's question regarding research. And you might be aware that Montserrat has had a tremendous critical incident, volcanic eruption that has spanned many years. And many things have happened to disrupt the lives of people. And there were people exposed to a lot of environmental pollutants and so on. And I read somewhere that there's a link between major stress and dementia. I don't know what research you've encountered on that.
0: So definitely you're highlighting the environmental pollutants, which there's a direct link between environmental pollution and dementia. So that one is definitely known. So definitely we think about how can we keep people inside and in cleaner air as best as we can. I know at times it's impossible because we still have to live our daily lives going out and doing things. So that one, the environmental pollution link, has been documented and described already. The stress one is the one where directly stress to dementia, we haven't been able to document that, but many of the risk factors for dementia themselves have stress as a risk factor. So I talk about hypertension. Hypertension is a risk factor for dementia, and stress is a risk factor for hypertension. So in some ways, stress, and if you think about some of the other risk factors that we're talking about, we found that some people, when they are stressed, they overeat or they undereat. So it's when they are stressed, they are not able to engage in a lot of physical activity. When they're stressed, they're not able to manage their other medical conditions. So in some ways, stress can really affect a little bit of many of the risk factors of dementia themselves. And so then it's kind of implicated in the dementia process and the dementia trajectory, because it's really influencing many of the risk factors that risk factors for dementia.
3: Yeah. I have two questions. How Yes. can ordinary people make a meaningful difference for individuals living with dementia? And the second question is, are there any misconceptions about dementia that you wish the public understood?
0: Sure, I'll take the first one first, and I might ask you for the second one once I get through. Yes. So the very first thing is that dementia, the medical diagnosis, once it happens to a family member, it takes a whole village to support that person. Because depending on the stage of dementia, we haven't talked about, so dementia does not have a cure as of today, and it steadily progresses as the person gets older. If you think about it, more brain cells are dying, and so person's losing more and more function, which means it requires more and more assistance to support that person. So depending on the stage of dementia that a person is in, if they're still able to communicate and if they're still able to engage in, first, there's called what is what we call instrumental activities of daily living, which is managing money, going out to run errands, doing laundry. They're still able to engage in those types of things, then that's fine. They don't need somebody to be able to do it for them. But by the time they lose that function and they're not able to engage in those instrumental activities of daily living, somebody else has to step in and help them manage their medication, manage their finances, and manage all those types of things. That's the very first kind of basic help that the person starts needing. So it takes a whole lot of people to support them do that. By the time they lose more and more cognitive function, they might not be able to eat, bathe, shower, or walk. And so then they require a lot of support from many people to feed them, to cook for them, to bathe them, to take them out on walks, maybe in a wheelchair. So all of that social engagement and all of the things that we think we are important for daily living, they require a lot of support. And so it takes a lot of people to do that. And oftentimes, as someone who does a lot of work with the caregivers, I tell the caregivers that you cannot do it alone. You can try your best, but depending on what else you have going on, other caregivers, parents, our students, our wives, our employees, they have a lot of things going on. So we depend on a lot of people to support that person living with dementia and also support the caregiver. And then I also recommend that caregivers ask for help. Because what we often find, especially in our talk primarily about the Black community, broadly both in the U.S., in Cameroon, or in Africa, and also a little bit in the Caribbean, because we've had some conversations with other researchers that are doing this work across the group, we found that a lot of the Black caregivers are really determined. They're like, I love my mom, I love my brother, I love whoever it is so much that I want to take care of it on my own. And I'm like, no, it's impossible to do it on your own. You have to pause and ask for help. Because if you do not ask for help, again, we talked a little bit about stress, you're going to burn yourself out, and then you're not going to be able to provide long-term care for that person who's living with dementia. So that's one of the things I recommend, that caregivers ask for help, and that's asking for help from their community, which, as you asked, includes everyday people, a neighbor, a friend, a church member, whoever it is that you can ask for help from. But I also recommend that people ask the family that is caring for someone with dementia, how can I support you? Because at times they are so in it that they can't even think about what do I need help for. So I've told people to be like, if you have a friend that is supporting somebody with dementia, just ask them, can I bring you coffee on so-and-so date so that I can sit with mom or dad, and then you can go out and take a walk. So the community can also play a role, really reaching out and saying, how can I support you, support your family member who is living with dementia? So coming and sitting with a person, bringing in groceries for them, whatever it is that you can do to support that person. So we as a community really can help the entire family that is supporting someone living with dementia. So there's a lot that we can do collectively as a society to support that family.
1: Yes, I'm glad to hear that. We, in terms of the raising of a child, we say it takes a whole village to raise a child. And we're hearing that it takes a whole village to support and care for someone with dementia. And just before you get to the other question, I actually heard someone say just 2 days ago, caring for a mother with dementia, and I was encouraging, respite, take some time off. And he said to me, well, I don't know what state I will meet my mother in when I return, thinking that the change in environment and so on is going to impact, possibly negatively. Is this one of the things that prevent people from seeking help?
0: No, yes, it is one of the things that can prevent people, the worry that the person that you're entrusting with your loved one might not do a good job. But there's a ramp up period that you can have. So you can do it where, If you're hiring somebody, you can be with them for a couple of times while they're kind of learning how that person with dementia behaves, learning how you take care of them. Because if you want the care done in a certain way, you have to educate whoever is coming in to help you do that. So there can be a ramp of time where you invite somebody in to say, today you're just going to observe, tomorrow I'm going to observe you do it, and then observe a couple of times. And then when I trust that you know what you're doing, then I can let my relative in your care while I step out to do other things. So I think that's a legitimate concern because, again, the world is not as kind as we would like it to be. So there are people who can really do malicious things, but you want to find people that you trust, engage with friends and family that you trust that can do a good job, and then do the work in educating them so that they can give the care that you would like to your family member. I have an example is I have a friend actually who's in the US from Kenya, and she's doing a lot of teaching and education of the people who are caring for her dad in Kenya. And so a lot of it is she's telling them, doing a lot of education, how to respond to some of the symptoms and the psychiatric symptoms that a person with dementia is having. So it's really, you can do that education long distance, you can do it in person, but I think there's a ramp up period where you can really just help them learn how to care for your relative in the way that you would like. And so that would be my suggestion. But I think it's very, very important that the caregiver gets support from friends and family, because like you've said, it takes a village, and it's a journey that is not a sprint, it's a marathon. So you want to kind of really go at it slowly, not putting everything in the beginning and then crash and burn, but really taking the time to ramp up and build slowly so you have the energy to support that relative long term as the disease progresses.
1: Thank you very much. Our time is running out. So, Ivy, you had a second part to your question.
3: Are there any misconceptions about dementia that you wish the public understood?
0: Oh, yes. Very first one is that dementia is normal aging. Like I said from the beginning, it's not normal. So when you see these warning signs, they are not normal. It's very, very important that if you see a warning sign in a relative, get into a provider to go get assessed so that we can figure out what could be the plan of care and the plan of treatment going forward. So dementia is not normal aging. And really, all of the myths that I've been talking about, how dementia is a curse, dementia is all of those things, those are just things that really cause people to not speak up. The things that perpetuate stigma in the community. So it's very, very important that people realize that dementia is caused by brain cell damage that is, again, resulting from different types of conditions, Alzheimer's disease, vascular dementia, frontotemporal dementia that is causing brain cell damage that is now causing the person to lose function in that area of the brain. And it's not a curse. It's not stigma. It's not a result of bad things that they did in young life, whatever it is, other things. We really need to recognize that dementia is a medical condition, something that is happening in the brain, and not any of those things that we have affiliated it with. And so really talking about dementia as a medical condition so that people are not afraid to speak up. They're not afraid to bring their family members out for fear that people might look at them differently because of one or two other myths that the community has.
1: Thank you very much.
3: Pressing question. Let me just ask this pressing question. What advice would you give to members of the family who are refusing to accept that this person is suffering from dementia?
0: I knew that question was going to come up.
3: Thank you.
0: Yes. That's a very, very challenging stance that I have seen in certain African immigrant communities. And typically, the advice is patience and digging deeper. So oftentimes we start to think about why is it that they're refusing to accept the diagnosis? Is it because of some sort of religious or stigmatized belief or thing that they think, oh my God, if dementia is a punishment for the bad things that they did, then I cannot accept that my family member has dementia because people are going to think that this is the punishment that they have. So it's a very, very slow process that I think I've had a couple of people come to me personally and they're like, how do I really get my family to accept with me that this is what is happening and support the care for my relatives? And I say, It takes time and it takes a lot of education, slow education, really beginning to send them resources. These kinds of resources, like this education that we've had, having a conversation is, why don't you, the doctors has diagnosed our relative with dementia. Why don't you think that a person has dementia? Really digging deep to see what is causing that denial and what is underneath the denial, because oftentimes it's related to kind of this myths and stigmas that are in the community, that the family member is like, if I accept this diagnosis, then I'm welcoming all of this negative kind of stigma and biases that are in the community relating to this condition. And so they're like, yeah, I'm not going to accept it because I don't want people to look at me differently. I don't want people to think that my family member is whatever it is that they're believing in. So that's often the challenge. And it's a lot of work, patience, and just slowly getting to understand why they have that belief.
3: Thank you.
2: Can I make a comment there? So I'm not sure if we have, you know, those kind of beliefs necessarily here, but what I've seen, what I've witnessed is that sometimes, especially children, have a hard time accepting that your parents aren't the strong, healthy, you know, whole individuals that they once were. I think aging parents is sometimes very, very hard on children, even though they're adult children. It's just hard to accept that they aren't healthy and whole. And sometimes it just takes a little bit of, as she said, education and asking questions for you to better understand. Because I've seen that myself, witnessed that, where it's not any great taboo. It's no bad eye, evil eye, or a punishment or anything. It's just that I can't accept that this is my mother, that this is what is happening to my mother. And maybe sometimes it's also a bit of fear that if it's happening to my mother, what does that mean for me? You know, it's going to happen to me too, you know. So
1: yeah,
2: those could be some other perspectives.
1: Yeah, I think in all situations like this, mm-hmm. when it's anything to do with a human being, you have multiple ways of seeing and understanding what is happening. Mm-hmm. So what you've described is what you've experienced, but there are multiple ways.
2: Yes,
1: there are multiple ways of seeing. And this is what our Dr. Kimbeng is describing, because, you know, for some people, they do believe that somebody has done something to the person, or that the person is just
4: pretending,
1: difficult and bad, right? Not a thing wrong with him or her, right? They're just giving trouble and so on. And it's only education that is going to change that.
2: Education is very important.
1: Mm-hmm.
2: I did have one question. I don't know if we are out of time.
1: Yeah, we're not out of time yet, but we soon would be. Yes, go ahead.
2: I had one quick question. Does social isolation play a role in dementia? And I recognize our nurses were on air this week with the nurses. That's a weekly program, and they were speaking about that, where older persons are being abandoned, for want of a better word. So does social isolation play a role in dementia?
0: Yes, it is a risk factor for dementia. Social isolation has been a documented risk factor for dementia. And so we really encourage communities to be engaging with the older adults, and when possible in physical settings, you know, bringing them to meetings, Sunday service, Sunday brunch, whatever it is that people are able to do and afford, and also trying the remote approaches as well, WhatsApp groups, WhatsApp conversations. If you cannot do it in person, maybe the next best thing is really trying to engage them in phone calls, conversations. Can friends come together over Zoom, whatever it is, to really ensure that people are getting engaged. But again, doing it in person is often really great, because I think in person often actually incorporates just more than social connection. I think there's some activity that could be happening once people start getting together. But if you're not able to do it in person, getting them in socially engaged in person, trying some remote methods as well.
1: Yeah. Yes, it comes back to, it takes a whole village to care for the person with dementia. And we know that social support is a great buffer for stress and all these other things. So we're adding it all up. We're nearly out of time, but there are some people who are caring who, you know, are really tired and sometimes confused because sometimes they encounter aggression and hostility and so forth. Is there anything that you would like to tell us on that?
0: So that is, again, caregiving for a family member with dementia. It's important. It's a big job that comes with a lot of rewards and also challenges. So most people, if you ask them any day, they're like, yes, I want to take care of my relative. But it also comes with a lot of challenges relating to what you're describing as some of those neuropsychiatric symptoms that persons with dementia typically have. So we often encourage family members to really begin to think about what approaches can they support, can they do to ensure that there's a reduction in those psychiatric symptoms, or there's the management of those neuropsychiatric symptoms. Some of them could be the approach. Some of them could be changes in the behavior, the environment. Some of them could be changes in the way you speak. Some of them could be related to the time of the day. So really thinking about what is causing the symptoms. Something like sundowning is something that we've realized that typically happens when the sun is going down. And that happens when the person starts becoming really aggressive or really being uncomfortable. And depending on the person with dementia, might be having different types of symptoms. And so you think about what can we do at that time to soothe that person. So oftentimes, some people, I've heard music is a good thing. Some people, sound is a good thing. So is it music that they like to listen to? Maybe you play that music at that time so that it can soothe them. Maybe it's a touch, maybe a massage or whatever it is that a person really enjoys to do that can calm them down. So really thinking about how can you adapt their personal behavior, either your behavior or the environment, to be able to reduce or soothe that person with dementia so those symptoms can be depressed. Again, I talked a little bit about a friend in Kenya. So the founder, that their dad really loves wear exact same t-shirt. And oftentimes the family was trying to tell them that this t-shirt is dirty. And it was a whole argument, 30 minutes of going back and forth, trying to figure out what t-shirt he was going to wear after he showered. So they just bought the exact same t-shirt, 10 of them. So every time he gets out of the shower, he wears the exact same t-shirt. And he thinks it's the exact same t-shirt, but it's a clean one, just the exact same color. So really thinking about how you adapt the environment to manage some of those symptoms is the key. And it's a slow process of learning, because you really have to think about what is triggering your behavior, what did you do, what did the person with dementia do, and how can you change that behavior. So it's those types of things that we think about. Yeah.
1: I think that t-shirt thing struck a note here. It was getting applause, and we are actually running out of time. But did we mention drug therapy at all?
0: So currently there's no cure, but that's the scientists are actively at work trying to find a cure. There's lots and lots and lots of research studies examining different therapeutics to figure out how can we cure dementia. Many of the treatments that are available are really, really managing the symptoms. So many of the older treatments, medications, Namenda and stuff, really help manage symptoms and slow down disease process. But there's two kind of IV drugs that just came out recently, and that is supposed to support clearing off some of the, remember I talked about the protein buildup in the brain that is leading to nerve cell damage. So those therapeutics that just came out, I don't know if they're available in Montserrat right now, but in the U.S., they are very, very expensive right now. And so many families are not able to afford. And they are also for the very, very early on, when you get diagnosed very early on in the disease process. So there's some medications that are supposedly helping to clear out the protein in the brain so that we hopefully would decrease brain cell damage and also not lead to disruption in function and all of the symptoms that we see. And then there's some other kind of older kind of medications that were also meant to slow down the disease process and manage symptoms. But the key to getting any access to any of these therapeutics is getting diagnosis and getting diagnosed very early on. So if there is anything I would say is really pay attention to those 10 warning signs that we talked about and do your best to get into a doctor's office to begin to see what is happening and then what can we do. Because the one thing I know we're running out of time that we didn't talk about is really, really important that the person with dementia is able to tell you the kind of care that they would want. So you want to make sure that you know what diagnosis they have and then have them make a medical plan of care, financial plan, will, and really tell you their desires while they're still able to, so that by the time they lose more cognitive function, the family knows their desires and is able to do exactly and help them live according to their wishes. So
1: Thank you very much. That's a wonderful note to end on. And we are right on the wire now with this mindful conversation. And we are going to have more conversations like this. And I'm glad that it's happening at this time when we are thinking about emancipation, because once you have dementia, some freedoms are taken away just by the condition, not only for the person who has the condition, but for the people caring, relatives caring. And so we want to thank you very much for giving us a very insightful, thoughtful presentation this morning, conversation this morning. And I know that we are going to have follow-up conversations. And for listeners, and, you know, there are questions that you need to ask. We are going to ensure that there are follow-up conversations and our panel. And I could see Mrs. Malone smiling because she's the health promoter, and I know that she's going to be following up. And so I want to thank you for coming and for those wonderful questions that you asked, excellent questions you asked. And Ivy, who is a carer, Vera, who is a carer. Sorry, I keep calling her Ivy. Vera, who is a carer and who was so enthusiastic about this that she was ready to come last week. And she was ready to come last week. She was bringing the time ahead. And I want to thank Idris for suggesting this out of her whole experience of caring, and Venerine for actually deciding that she's going to help us out in this way. Venerine came under the tamarind tree, and we've listened to her presentation and have been helped by it. And so we are now down to you, Dr. Manga Kimbeng, for guiding us through this out of your vast experience of research and teaching and caring around this. Thank you very much for being with us on Mindful Conversations.
2: Yes, thank you.
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1: Good afternoon. This is Paulie Sariner with the Midday News, which comes to you in association with Beauty Plus Hair Salon.

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Now for the news. The government of Mansarat, through the Disaster Management Coordination Agency, DMCA, in collaboration with the Office of the Premier, successfully completed collection of derelict white goods in Salem, Frith's, Hope, Isles Bay, Old Town, Runaway Gut, Woodlands over the weekend of Saturday, July 25th and Sunday, July 26th. The cleanup initiative, coordinated by DMCA Senior Disaster Management Coordinator Astrid Wade and Public Information Officer Shirley Ann Creeley, saw teams travel across the island collecting discarded household appliances, including old refrigerators, washing machines, stoves, freezers, and other bulky white goods that had accumulated in communities. The exercise forms part of the government's ongoing commitment to disaster risk reduction, environmental protection, and community resilience. We can hear more details on this story in the news at 6 this evening. In the region, opposition Senator Jonathan Weiner is urging the government to lessen the impact of JetBlue's planned withdrawal from the Antigua market. Weiner said on Observer Radio that the airline's decision to discontinue its direct New York to Antigua service could make travel more expensive for members of the diaspora and other visitors. Weiner said JetBlue had offered a more affordable travel option, allowing travelers to have more money available once they arrived in Antigua. He added that the government should work to replace the capacity that will be lost when JetBlue leaves the market. JetBlue's final scheduled flights between New York's John F. Kennedy International Airport and V.C. Byrd International Airport are expected to operate on October 31, 2026, as the airline restructures its network. Passengers booked to travel after that date are expected to be contacted regarding alternative travel arrangements or refunds. Still in the region, Premier of Nevis Mark Brantley, during his July 23rd press conference, suggested that nations that operate Citizenship by Investment Programs, CBICIP, misread the actual intentions of the European Union EU when concerns were raised about the program. For several years, the region's CBI programs were flagged for security concerns and scrutiny by larger countries, and in response, the programs have been revised time and time again to meet international standards. However, with the threat looming over the programs of losing visa-free access to the Schengen region, the seriousness of operating the programs in the region has taken on a new meaning. Brantley suggested that the region should focus on pushing economic diversification even more now in the face of the demands by the EU. Internationally, a fourth heat wave of the year is now underway for parts of the UK, with temperatures expected to climb into the mid-30s Celsius later this week. This latest spell of heat wave threshold level temperatures is expected to peak on Wednesday in the southeast and east of England. The UK Health Security Agency, UKHSA, has warned the rising temperatures could increase health risks, particularly for vulnerable groups. It has issued amber heat health alerts for much of eastern England that come into force on Wednesday. And in sport, former Real Madrid manager Zinedine Zidane has been confirmed as the head coach of the France national team. Didier Deschamps, France's longest-serving manager, ended his 14-year stint in charge after the nation's semi-final exit to Spain in the 2026 World Cup. Zidane, a World Cup winner with France in 1998, has been out of management since leaving Real Madrid for a second time as head coach in 2021. The 54-year-old, widely considered to be France's greatest player, will sign a contract that will see him lead the nation through the 2030 World Cup qualifiers. On being appointed, he said it was a great source of pride to lead the French national side following their fourth place finish at the World Cup. And finally, in our local weather forecast, valid up to 8 a.m. tomorrow, Wednesday, July 29th, a weak tropical wave is moving across the area. Despite relatively marginal moisture levels in the lower atmosphere associated with this wave, the presence of the favorable portion of an upper-level trough could provide some enhancement and lead to a moderate chance for shower activity over and around the islands occasionally during the next 24 hours.
hours. Weather today, partly sunny skies in general with a 40% or moderate chance of a brief passing shower. Weather tonight, fair to partly cloudy skies with brief cloudy spells and a 60% or moderate chance of brief passing overnight showers. Winds east-southeast at 11 to 30 kilometers per hour or 7 to 18 miles per hour. Seas 1 to 1.5 meters or 3 to 5 feet. Sunset today will be 6:43 p.m. and sunrise tomorrow 5:49 a.m. That was the midday news, which came to you in association with Beauty Plus Hair Salon. A reminder that Newswatch is at 3 p.m. and our major newscast of the day, the news at 6. Join us then. On behalf of ZJB's news team, I am Paulisa Reiner, wishing you all a very pleasant day.

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2: The Ministry of Buildings, Utilities, Infrastructure, Labor, Transportation, and Ecclesiastical Affairs advises the public that a service fee will now apply to all cesspool truck sewage removal service requests made through the Public Works Department. For residential properties, the fee will be $50, while for commercial properties, the fee will be $100. To request the service, residents and businesses should contact the plant distribution officer at the Public Works Department on telephone number 1-664-491-4924 to schedule their cesspool operation. Kindly note, payments must be made prior to execution of the service at the Ministry's cashier station located at the Ministry of Built headquarters on the ground floor at the traffic section. Cashiering services are available Monday to Friday, 8:15 a.m. to 2 p.m. The Ministry of Built remains committed to delivering a reliable and efficient sewage removal service to the Munsrat community.
3: The Physical Planning Unit wishes to remind the public that planning permission must be obtained from the Planning and Development Authority, PDA, before commencing any development or construction works. The unit has observed an increasing number of persons and agencies undertaking construction without the required planning approval. This trend is a matter of serious concern, as authorized development can compromise public safety, environmental protection, and the orderly development of Montserrat. Persons who have already received planning approval are reminded that they must notify the physical planning unit before commencing construction. This enables the unit to schedule the necessary inspections and ensure that development proceeds in accordance with the approved plans and conditions. Commencing development without planning permission constitutes a breach of the Physical Planning Act. The physical planning unit will take appropriate enforcement action against unauthorized developments. Such action may include stop notices requiring work to cease immediately, enforcement notices requiring the removal, alteration, or correction of unauthorized works, and prosecution and other penalties provided under the Physical Planning Act. Failure to comply with these requirements may result in significant delays, additional costs, fines, or legal proceedings. The Physical Planning Unit is committed to promoting safe, sustainable, and orderly development throughout. The Planning Unit is committed to promoting safe, sustainable, and orderly development throughout Montserrat. It therefore

0: assistance with the planning application process, individuals and agencies are asked to contact the Physical Planning Unit, Ministry of Agriculture, Lands, Housing and the Environment, Youth Affairs and Sports, Braids, Montserrat, telephone number 1-664-491-6795 or email ppumail@gov.ms.
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0: Gotta sing it out, people. Gotta sing it out. That's a Dwayne Stevenson, August Stone, in July. All right, next month it's gonna be August. Yeah. Oh, you better believe it's afternoon. It's already 20 minutes after 12 o'clock. Jamaica, after 11 o'clock for you. No matter the time, thank you for being on with us on ZJB Radio.
1: Montserrat, cut your head. Are you ready? 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

0: Black. Now this one is called Joshua. You tell him I say howdy, all right? Tell him you heard his song. He has a lot of songs, actually. And you never know, he might be appearing someplace. Shaka Black with Joshua. Heading on down 29 minutes after 12 o'clock our time right here on ZJB Radio. Hey, we're cruising. Last Tuesday for the month of July 2026. We invite you to stay tuned for Community Diary. That's going to be coming up in just a little bit. Tomorrow's going to be the big day for the funeral for His Most Excellent Sir Garfield Sobers in Barbados. Lots of traffic alterations. All sorts of tributes going on ESPN. They're having a number of tributes as well. Yes. And we'll be carrying that. We'll be covering the funeral tomorrow right here on ZJB Radio. So I'm not sure how we'll do the programming tomorrow. So what I'm going to do today is just after, right after Community Diary, I'll do a little tribute right here on ZJB Radio. All right? So stay with us. Yeah, 12:30, half past 12 o'clock. Now time for us to get into Community Diary. And Community Diary brought to you with the compliments of Ryan Investments Limited.
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0: And into Community Diary we go. Social welfare financial assistance checks are ready for distribution. And these checks can be collected at the Social Security Office, Ekani Osborne Building in Little Bay, up until 3 o'clock today, 3 o'clock this afternoon. In addition, social welfare recipients have requested that their social welfare payments be deposited directly into your accounts. You're advised that your funds are available for collection from your respective banks today. So please take note. And the public is kindly asked to take note that the Traffic Department of the Ministry of Buildings, Utilities, Infrastructure, Labor, Transportation, and Ecclesiastical Affairs, that's BILT, formerly known as the MCWLE, closed to the public during the lunch period, and this is from 12 noon to 1 p.m. This goes up to July 29th, which will be tomorrow. Normal business will resume from 1 o'clock each day. The ministry is sincerely apologizing for any inconvenience caused. And the Public Works Department undertaking road improvement works in the Woodlands area. As such, the section of road above the residence of Courtney and Renee Jemmett Rodney throughout that of Courtney and Sherry Jemmett Rodney through the concrete columns would be closed from 2 o'clock this afternoon and goes until 4 on Wednesday afternoon, July 29th. There'd be no free flow of traffic during the road closure time. The department apologizing for the disruption that this road closure may cause and craving the public's indulgence during this activity. And the Mindset Utilities Limited, MUL, informing customers, consumers in the areas of Woodlands to Isles Bay and areas south that your electricity supply will be interrupted on Thursday, 30th July, and this will be from 8 a.m. till 1 p.m. And these interruptions will enable the company's transmission and distribution staff to carry out all line maintenance work in these areas, and the Munster Utilities Limited regretting any inconvenience these interruptions may cause. And all summoned jurors are hereby asked to attend court on Thursday, July 30th at 9 a.m. The Small Beginnings Music Project will be holding a cake and pastry sale on Friday, July 31st at the former Ryan's Complex. The sale will begin at 11 a.m. Coming out, get your plain cake, your chocolate cake, your fruit cake, meat patties and rotis and pizza and fruit drinks and so much more. You can also stay around, enjoy the live music of the youths between 12 to 1 p.m. and then 3 p.m. onwards. So coming out, support the youth, support culture, support music, education on Montserrat with the Small Beginnings Music Project, their cake and pastry sale, Friday, July 31st, at the former Ryan's Complex from 11 o'clock in the morning. Coming up, we have the Sarah F. Sweeney Back to School Giveaway. It's back for its fifth year. Backpacks and school supplies and dental care items and reading books will be distributed while supplies last. It's going to be on Saturday, August 1st, starting off at 1 o'clock in the afternoon, and this will be at the Bethesda Methodist Church Hall in Cavalli Hill. This year's giveaway being held in memory and in honor of teacher Edith Dubry, celebrating her dedication and lasting contribution to education and the community. And also on Saturday, don't miss out what's happening. It's Coach Ahead Day. Coming out, enjoy yourselves from Friday into Saturday. And the Golden Arrowhead Association putting on their barbecue and lime at Little Bay. And this will be on Monday, August 3rd, starting at 2 p.m. Funds are in aid of the Children's Christmas Giveaway in December. So coming out and support. And that's a look at Community Diary this time on ZJB Radio. Community Diary brought to you with the compliments of Ryan Investments Limited.
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0: And with our time, just about 24 minutes to go before 1 o'clock, just a reminder, coming up tomorrow, right here on ZJB Radio, we'll be bringing to you coverage of the homegoing ceremony of the most excellent Sir Garfield Gary Sobers in from Barbados. So that's going to be on right here on ZJB Radio. So make sure you're listening out from tomorrow morning. It's going to be on. And as a little tribute, as we continue right here on ZJB Radio, a number of tributes and documentaries coming out about Sir Garfield Sobers. Lots of preparation for the homegoing ceremony coming up tomorrow. As you know, Barbados also into Crop Over 2026. So it's a combination of solemnity and mass and everything else. So right here on ZJB Radio, let's give you, take a listen. We'll play some songs and the cricket legends. You also have the cricket legends honouring Sir Garfield Sobers, the late.
2: The bronze statue of the late Right Excellent Sir Garfield Sobers has become a national memorial ground as former teammates, government officials and cricket fans are actively gathering at its base to lay floral tributes, paying their respects to the man widely considered the greatest cricketing all-rounder of all time, with members of the cricket legends of Barbados. It included Sir Wesley Hall and Sir Charlie Griffith, whose statues were unveiled in 2020 and 2024 respectively, forming a trio of Barbadian and West Indian juggernauts at the entrance of the region's Mecca. Also included in the procession from the Cricket Legends Museum at Herbert House were Joel Big Bird Garner and some of the former players of the modern era. Philo Wallace, Courtney Brown, Pedro Collins, Vassbert Drakes, Dwayne Smith, Fidel Edwards and Tino Best. So Wes remembers the last time he visited Sir Gary at his home.
3: Only about, I reckon like about nearly a year, my daughter and I, we went to see Sir Gary, and I felt so good for him. You know, he was, although he knew he was sick, but then he had come out, you know, in the light. It was really good. And I tell you something, his son came down and put up the thing there so that we could all see it. And then Sir Gary looked at the thing and he said, "Oh, what a shot! What a shot! Oh my God, Wes, what a that shot!" I said, "Gary, there's you batting." He said, "What?" He couldn't believe it.
2: Meanwhile, former fast bowler Sir Charles Griffith said Sir Gary was multi-talented in every aspect.
4: I remember in 1960, we were playing, and Sir Frank Worrell said to us, well, you know, you all have to bowl nearly all day because they only got four bowlers. I said, but skipper, you got Gary there, it's four bowlers and one. He can bowl fast, he can bowl off the dot, he can bowl any kind of thing he can bowl. And I said, well, the fact is he will have to take some of the load off of us.
2: And Joel Big Bird Garner remembers their time as ambassadors for Barbados.
5: I can say to you that being in his presence and being with him, and watching him operate and watching him talk to people, he was different. You know, we don't appreciate what we have, but then when you look at it and you see and you hear the things that he's doing or he's done, I would say to you that people are going to write a lot about Sir Gary and superlatives. And that's the best way of me to describe it. They'll write about him in superlatives.
2: Damien Best, CBC Sports. Thank you.
0: And there you heard an excerpt there of the cricketing legends paying tribute to now the late Sir Garfield Sobers, who passed away on the 17th of July. And that's close to a couple of weeks ago. And here on ZJB Radio, doing our part as we continue to recognize this great sportsman who captured the hearts and the imaginations of cricket enthusiasts, sporting fans, over the years. So out of Barbados, we have the Merry Men and paying tribute in words, music and song, Gary Sobers.

Yeah, what a song. That song came out such a long time ago. The Merry Men of Barbados, tribute there to Sir Gary Sobers the late, and passed away on the 17th of July. And basically, what, a week before? Yeah, that would have brought him up to his next birthday. My goodness. And how many of us remember those days when Sir Gary used to play golf in Montserrat? Yes. If you don't believe me, you know the man you have to ask for that. That's right, the Right Honorable Basil Morgan. Now, I'm not sure if the Right Honorable Basil Morgan can play golf. I'm not sure. But probably could ask him about that. You know, I'm going to play some more songs. And, you know, this usually happens, eh? After we are gone, that's when you realize and you start listening carefully to the lyrics and so on. A few days ago, I think it was the same day when he passed away or sometime, and I did something similar to this. And as I was doing my thing, somebody called and said, listen, don't forget Kitchener. Lord Kitchener. Cricket.

I'm kind of wondering if it was Errol Ince on the trumpet back then. Lord Kitchener, cricket champions. Song about now the late Sir Garfield Sobers. And now people, a lot of people will be listening out to these lyrics. You know? Listening out to these lyrics, man. Yes. Good afternoon to Simon Deputy Riley and family. Howdy, howdy, my brother. But probably the most probably the most popular song of Sir Garfield Sobers, or about Sir Garfield Sobers, probably the most popular one was that one which was sung by the Mighty Sparrow. Yes, that one by Slinger Francisco, Mighty Sparrow, Sir Garfield Sobers, the Calypso classic. Remember this? I remember as a child boy, this song used to be playing all over. Back in the days of transistor radios and AM radio. Mighty Sparrow, Sir Garfield Sobers. Who's

the batsman from Hull and Charlie Griffith. I felt so sorry for Simpson, he tried but in vain. Griffith and Hull, we can start to fall like rain. 3 cheers for Hull and

0: I'm telling you, these songs bring tears to your eyes. So to the proud, proud people of Barbados, our prayers with you as well, all right? From Montserrat, the rest of the Caribbean, the world, actually. So tomorrow's going to be the homegoing ceremony right here. It will be carried on Set Jimmy Radio. Make sure that you are in. Thank you so much for listening in. 5 minutes to go before 1 o'clock. I'm JGP with you. Cruising on a Tuesday. Last one for the month of July. In the year of our Lord, 2026.
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0: The Golden Arrowhead Association in Montserrat is hosting a candlelight vigil in memory of the MV Barima victims in Guyana.
2: I just saw the news.
0: And this will be on Saturday, August 1st, 7 p.m. at the Golden Arrowhead Association building in Little Bay. 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The candlelight vigil in memory of the MV Barima victims in Guyana, hosted by the Golden Arrowhead Association in Montserrat.

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The Alnican Rectory Lawns is the place to be that day. 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The place to be on August Monday, August 3rd is the St. Peter's Anglican Rectory Lawns for Bazaar Time Again. 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

Okay, good afternoon, British Virgin Islands, Tortola, Anigada, Virgin Garda. Listen, there's plenty of them. Plenty of them, I can't name all. I said Anigada, Virgin Garda, Tortola. That's what I remember. Hey, that's Jogo back there. BVI, straight to the point, British Virgin Islands. Yeah. Into their festival time, 3-3 Juve mornings. Enjoy, enjoy, enjoy. Tell them they're listening into ZJB Radio 95.5, 88.3 FM. Yeah, tell Jogo howdy. Antigua Barbuda into Carnival. As a matter of fact, I have something special from Antigua Barbuda coming up in a little

All right, so Pakistan 46-4. Okay. Okay, 46-4. Hey, happy birthday greetings. Howdy to Wendy of Wendy's Kitchen. Howdy, lady. Enjoy your day today.

tell you. Is she vexed or is she just relating how life is? Lipstick, Milipnostick, Antigua. That was back in 2023. Antigua Barbuda into Carnival Sessions right now. And then, so she's back. As a matter of fact, she has something brand new for 2026. Listen, this back. As a matter of fact, she has something brand new for 2026. Listen, this lady's up, Miss Lipstick, Milipnostick. This one is called Technimony.

She's something else from Antigua and Barbuda. That's lipstick, me lipstick. Girl, take the money. And when you don't tell your lie, ask the Lord for forgiveness. Because the man doesn't need to know a thing. He didn't need to know what you're buying. She's something else. From Tech Batman to Tech the Money, she's riding high. That's lipstick, me lipstick, and Tika Barbuda. We got you.

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Then make plans for Fiesta Under the Stars, an evening where incredible music, great food, and unforgettable memories come together. 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

0: The annual migration of marine turtles to lay eggs on Montserrat has begun. To ensure the welfare of the nesting turtle and its eggs, you are encouraged not to drive or light bonfires on the beaches where turtles are nesting. You are also encouraged to keep your dogs on a leash if you are taking them for a walk on the beach. All species of marine turtles are listed under CITES Appendix 1, which prohibits international trade. Many nations, including Montserrat, also protect turtles with local legislation, such as the Turtles Act, Chapter 12.06, under the laws of Montserrat. This message comes to you complements the Ministry of Agriculture, Lands, Housing and the Environment, and ZJB Radio.
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0: That's a former two-time groovy soca monarch of Montserrat, John Water Moraine. So, so nice. That was 2023, right? He did it in 2022 with Iron and Parang. Came back in 23 with So Nice. Yes, don't go and tell nobody. Hello to Wendy of Wendy's Kitchen. Happy, happy birthday. So, folks, when you pop in, wish her all the best in her birthday today, all right? Yeah, that's how it is. Pakistan R, 50 for 5. In he comes, he bowls, jumps, delivers, and is... Wow. Hold on, oh, no. Oh, stop it. Not 4. I wanna what? Yeah. So Pakistan scored a run, so it's 51 for 5. If we keep that up, they should only make 102. All out. Against West Indies. Yeah, that was 2023, the song he won with. However, before that, in 2022, iconic introduction. Give me the eye. Ow. There it is.
1: Oh, God.
0: And then break it. What a time, what a time that was. Festival Village, Carnival City.

Gotta take it on the road. Long day and so on. Hey, Wendy, more breath of greetings, lady. Enjoy your day today. Two-time Groovy Soca Monarch, John Water Moraine. This one is Iron and Parang, although some people call it On the Road. And before that, we had Party Nice, So, So Nice. Thank you so much for being on with us right here on ZJB Radio, 95.5, 88.3 FM. 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Our time, it is now 1:32. And the good news is, this time, we have no death announcements.

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There is a consciousness within us that conveys something is missing. In spite of all the things we possess and all that occupy our time, there remains a void that haunts us. It's time then to spend precious time in God's presence. Welcome to the program, Moments with God. Here now is your presenter with a word for the moment.

0: last night. When was the last time you talked to Jesus?
1: Good day, listeners. Today I am your presenter, Ines Thompson, from the Church of God of Prophecy. We are going to be looking at strength through prayer. Develop a consistent prayer routine. Whenever challenges arise or decisions need to be made, pause and bring them to God. Keep a prayer journal to document your conversations with Him and your spiritual growth. Strength through prayer lies in its ability to transform challenges into opportunities for growth, resilience, and peace. Prayer serves as a grounding practice that helps you reconnect with your faith and find stability, especially during difficult times. It reminds you of God's presence and unwavering support, providing an inner calm amid external chaos. When life feels overwhelming, prayer offers a safe space to express your fears, frustrations, and sadness. Pouring your heart out to God can bring emotional relief, knowing that you are heard and cared for. Through prayer, you can seek wisdom and direction from God. When faced with uncertainty or tough decisions, prayer opens your mind to discernment, helping you make choices aligned with your values and purpose. Prayer builds resilience for reinforcing your trust in God's plan. It gives you the courage to persevere through challenges, knowing that you are never alone and that difficulties can lead to growth and deeper faith. Praying for loved ones or community members fosters empathy and connection. It strengthens your relationships and reminds you of the interconnectedness of your faith and the world around you. Prayer helps shift your focus from problems to possibilities. It cultivates a mindset of hope, gratitude, and positivity, allowing you to see hardships as opportunities for learning and spiritual growth. Here are two biblical examples of strength through prayer. Hannah's prayer. In her sorrow over childlessness, Hannah prayed earnestly to God and found comfort and eventually blessing in her faith. And this is found in 1 Samuel chapter 1, verses 10 to 20. Secondly, Jesus in Gethsemane. Facing immense anguish before his crucifixion, Jesus prayed for strength and surrendered to God's will, showing us the power of prayer in moments of vulnerability. Matthew 26, verses 36 to 46. Prayer isn't just about asking for help. It's about finding solace, wisdom, and strength through a heartfelt connection with God. Righteous and Eternal Father, in moments of weakness and uncertainty, we turn to you, seeking strength that only you can provide. Help us to remember that prayer is our refuge, a sanctuary where we can lay our burdens at your feet and find peace. Teach us, Lord, to trust in the power of prayer. Let us approach you with faith, knowing that you hear our every word and understand the cries of our hearts. Strengthen our spirit as we pour out our worries, fears, and hopes to you. When we feel overwhelmed, guide us to your presence through prayer, where we can find clarity and calm. Let your love be our anchor, grounding us in times of difficulty. Encourage us to persist in prayer, even when we feel uncertain, knowing that you are always near. Fill our hearts with courage, our minds with wisdom, and our souls with hope as we seek strength in you. Thank you, Lord, for being our source of comfort, our guide, and our protector. We are grateful for the privilege of turning to you in prayer. In Jesus' name we pray. Amen.

You've been listening to Moments with God. If you've been blessed by this program, you can write to Church of God of Prophecy, St. John's, Montserrat. Or you can call telephone number 491-8526. Someone is waiting to talk with you.

0: That's it for the program Moments with God here on ZJB Radio. It is 8 weeks. That is right after the death announcements at 1:30 in the afternoon. It is now just about 19 minutes to go before 2 o'clock. A reminder once again that social welfare financial assistance checks are ready for distribution. And these checks can be collected at the Social Security Office, E. County Osborne Building, Little Bay, today up until 3 this afternoon. And in addition, social welfare recipients who have requested that their social welfare payments be deposited directly into your accounts, take note, your funds will be available for collection from your respective banks, and that's on right now, so take note. And the public is kindly asked to note that the Traffic Department of the Ministry of Buildings, Utilities, Infrastructure, Labor, Transportation, and Ecclesiastical Affairs, BILT, formerly known as the MCWLE, closed to the public during the lunch period, that is 12 noon to 1 p.m., and this goes until July 29th, which will be tomorrow. Normal business will resume from 1 p.m. each day, the ministry sincerely apologizing for any inconvenience caused. And the Public Works Department undertaking road improvement works in the Woodlands area. As such, the section of road above the residence of Courtney and Sherry Jemmett Rodney through the concrete columns would be closed from 2 o'clock today, 2 p.m. this afternoon, and goes until 4 p.m., 4 o'clock tomorrow afternoon, Wednesday, July 29th, and there would be no free flow of traffic during the road closure time. The department, apologizing for the disruption that this road closure may cause, and craves the public's indulgence during this activity. And then we have the MUL, Munsert Utilities Limited, the transmission and distribution staff, just reminding the public that electricity supply will be interrupted in the Woodlands to Isles Bay and areas south on Thursday, 30th July, from 8 a.m. to 1 p.m. And this will enable the team to carry out line maintenance work in those areas. The Munsert Utilities Limited, regretting any inconvenience these interruptions may cause. And all summoned jurors are hereby asked to attend court on Thursday, July 30th at 9 a.m. So please take note. Please be guided accordingly.
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Hey, good afternoon to Mungo Hill people. Jonathan Darkman Jubri, When It Rains. Pakistan, 57 for 6 people. They need a further 154, thereabouts. Right now they're 57 for 6, Pakistan against the West Indies. Pakistan needing a further 154 runs.

yeah. Doc Martin telling me you heard the song. It's called When It Rains, 2003. We got 12 minutes now to go until 2 o'clock right here on ZJB Radio. Sanjarian, he's in. Yeah, thank you, Montserrat.

Yeah, I had to change it up a bit. Sounds so sweet. I said, you know what? Let's wrap up with some songs about Montserrat. That's on Jayrian. Thank you, Montserrat. Hey, stay with us. Lenny's going to be on in just a little bit right here on ZJB Radio. Yeah, all part of exciting radio for you. So, from Sanjarian to Dr. Lumber, take me home to Montserrat. Gotta spell it out. Starting off with the letter M. Here we go.

sounds nice, right? A smart way for you to learn to spell. And if you want to dance, no problem, because that is the Dance Mix. Dr. Lumba's song, Montserrat, M-O-N-T-S-E-R-R-A-T. Thank you, everybody. Have a good one. Enjoy the best of what's left of your Tuesday. God willing, back with you tomorrow. All right. And right here on ZJB Radio, we should be covering the coverage of the late Sir Garfield Gary Sobers from Barbados. That's going to be carried here on ZJB Radio tomorrow morning. So make sure you're in. Thursday morning, 10 o'clock till 2 o'clock. Friday, I should be on with you from 2 to 6 in the Super Mix. All right. So, peoples, enjoy the best of what's left of your Tuesday. I am JGP. That was Dr. Lumba. I'm talking about that in Montserrat and Home, and this is Yogi Laser with Home Again. And in the meantime, I'm JGP. You know what? That's right. I am done.

one more time. Greetings, this is Kwasi representing for the one called Little Lenny. You know, so the vibes is nice when you're listening to the number one choice. ZGB Radio, 95.5, 88.3 FM on your radio dial. Keep it locked, see.

We have our 8 minutes. 8 minutes moving down past 2 o'clock. 28th of our July 2026. The voice of Barrington. Barrington leaving.

Embassy was in taking care of business earlier this morning. George Piper, JGP, took you through the midday. Later on this evening, Cecil Sapiki, the Caveman Lake, will take you straight through until 11 o'clock, from 6 until 11. Well, I can tell you that Pakistan, they're 65-7 up against the West Indies. They require another 146, eh? Of course, we'll keep you up to date as we move this afternoon. Barrington Levy, Vice Versa Love. Tell them. And of course, we're broadcasting on 95.5 and also 88.3 FM. On the internet, ZJBRadio.com. And of course, on Facebook, ZJB Radio, the Spirit of Montserrat. Welcome.

0: Harrington Levy, 26 minutes, it is on the hour. Remember, West Indies, they need one more wicket to win. Pakistan, they need 125 more runs to win. Baba Azam, he's one shy of a half century. And Abbas, he's 0-1. 86-9 is the latest from out of TNT, So we're getting set in a matter of seconds for our community diary.
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0: Both your financial assistance checks are ready for distribution. These checks can be collected at the Social Security Office, Ekani Osborne Building in Little Bay, and you can do so up until 3 o'clock this afternoon. In addition, social welfare recipients who have requested that their social welfare payment be deposited directly into their account, well, you're advised that your funds will be available from your respective banks today. All right, so take note of that. And the general public are kindly asked to know that the traffic department of the Ministry of Built are closed between 12 and 1, and they'll be closed tomorrow between 12 and 1. Normal business will resume from 1 p.m., so take note of that. The Public Works Department is undertaking road improvement works in the Woodlands area. As such, the section of road above the residence of Courtney and Sherry Gemmett Rodney through the concrete columns would be closed from 2 o'clock. Well, it's actually closed as I speak right now. And this will be until 4 o'clock tomorrow afternoon, tomorrow Wednesday. So therefore, there would be no free flow of traffic during the road closure. And the department apologizes for the disruption that this road closure may cause and craves the public's indulgence during this activity. Just to inform folks living in from Woodlands to Owls Bay and all areas south that you will be without electricity on Thursday morning from 8 until 1. That is, for folks living from Woodlands to Owls Bay and areas south, you will be without electricity on Thursday morning from 8 until 1 p.m. All summon jurors are hereby asked to attend court this Thursday, July 30th at 9 a.m. That is, all summon jurors are hereby asked to attend court this Thursday, July 30th at 9 a.m. The Small Beginnings Music Project will be holding a cake and pastry sale this Friday, July 31 at the former Ryan's Complex. The sale will start at 11 a.m. Come and get your plain chocolate and fruit cakes, meat patties, rotis, pizza, fruit drinks, and so much more. You can also stay around and enjoy the live music of the youths between 12 and 1 and 3 until. Support the youth, support culture, and support music education right here on Montserrat. The Sarah F. Sweeney Back to School Giveaway is back for its fifth year. Backpacks, school supplies, dental care items, and reading books will be distributed while supplies last. And that's happening on Saturday, August 1st, 1 p.m. at Bethesda Methodist Church in Cavalla Hill. This year's giveaway is being held in memory and in honor of teacher Edith Dubry, celebrating her dedication and lasting contribution to education and the community. The Golden Arrowhead Association will be having a barbecue and lime at the Little Bay or at Little Bay. And that's happening on Monday, August 3rd, starting at 2 p.m. Funds are in aid of children's Christmas giveaway in December. Please come out and support. 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The Montserrat Tourism Authority is inviting interested individuals to join the upcoming tour guide and taxi operating or operator certification training. 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Is screen time becoming a challenge at home? The Ministry of Health and Social Services invites parents, caregivers, and anyone working with children to join an informative online discussion on managing your child's screen time. That's happening on Wednesday, August 19th, 5 to 6 p.m. on the platform Microsoft Teams, facilitated by Dr. Dian Imara, clinical psychologist. Microsoft Teams details the meeting ID 938-230-951-534. That is the meeting ID 938-230-951-534. And the passcode is capital G, capital B, the number 3, capital S and capital R, and the number 9. So the passcode is capital GB and the number 3 and capital S R and the number 9. Do you have diabetes, pre-diabetes, or are you at risk of developing diabetes? Do you have a foot ulcer, a wound that is slow to heal, numbness, tingling, poor circulation, or other concerns about your foot health? Registration is now open for the Feet for Life clinics taking place from the 26th to the 31st of October. To register, call a WhatsApp Pink Ribbon Charity Montserrat Inc. on 496-7465. That's 496-7465. Or register through your health center. And finally, the Department of Information Technology and E-Government Services, DITES, invites parents and guardians to register their children for the ICT Summer Club 2026. The 3-week ICT Summer Club is designed for children aged 9 to 12 years and will provide an exciting hands-on introduction to coding, AI, web and game design, digital creativity, online safety, and other emerging technologies. The ICT Summer Club will run from Monday, August 9th to Friday, August 28th. And this will be from 9:30 to 3:30 p.m. daily at the ICT Lab, the Innovation Center. Spaces are limited, so registration is encouraged. 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And that's it for this bulletin.
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Montserrat, cut ahead. 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
2: The Ministry of Agriculture, Lands, Housing and the Environment is inviting expressions of interest from suitably qualified candidates to serve as members on the Physical Planning and Environmental Appeals Tribunal in accordance with the Physical Planning Act, CAP 8.03. The Physical Planning Act, Part 7, Section 55, provides for the Governor, acting on advice of the Cabinet, to appoint two persons for a period of 2 years, having experience in building and planning matters, and two persons having experience in environmental management matters. Members are expected to perform the duties of the tribunal professionally and ethically, and in accordance with the functions of the tribunal. Members must not carry out any duties or roles which may be conflicting to the work of the tribunal. Applicants will be selected based on the qualifications and experience criteria outlined. The Physical Planning Unit, MALIAS, is seeking individuals who possess, for chairman, a barrister of at least 3 years standing at the bar, for members having experience in building and planning matters who possess a sound understanding of the approval process of applications for physical planning permission, a sound understanding of the enforcement of building standards and codes to ensure construction activities comply with safety and environmental regulations. Awareness of collaboration required between relevant authorities to plan and coordinate infrastructure development, such as roads and utilities. For members having experience in environmental management matters who possess a sound understanding of matters pertaining to strategies and standards for the protection and management of the environment, awareness of matters relevant to the functioning of the tribunal, at least 3 years' experience in a senior administrative or technical role. Remuneration for chairman, $600 for each meeting attended. For members, $500 for each meeting attended. Commencement September 2026. Suitably qualified and experienced individuals who wish to serve on the Physical Planning Appeal Tribunal are asked to submit their CV, a personal statement explaining experience and interest in the work of Physical Planning Unit, the value he or she can add to the tribunal in this role, and at least one reference letter. This is to be contained in an envelope labeled Physical Planning Appeal Tribunal Application which is to be submitted to the Permanent Secretary, Malias, Government Headquarters, Braids, or email malhe@gov.ms no later than extended deadline of July 31st, 2026. Prospective applicants seeking additional information on this role are invited to email meadcj@gov.ms.
3: The Ministry of Agriculture, Lands, Housing, the Environment, Youth Affairs and Sports, MALEAS, is inviting expressions of interest from suitably qualified candidates to serve on the Physical Planning and Development Authority as members of civil society or the private sector. The Physical Planning Act 2019, Cap 8.03, Section 3, provides for the Governor, acting on advice of Cabinet, to appoint two persons from civil society organizations or the private sector who have knowledge and experience with respect to matters relevant to the functioning of the authority for a period of 2 years. Members are expected to perform the duties of the authority professionally and ethically and in accordance with the functions of the authority. The functions of the Physical Planning and Development Authority Board are as follows. Reviewing and approving applications for physical planning permission. Enforcing building standards and codes to ensure construction activities comply with safety and environmental regulations. Collaborating with relevant authorities to plan and coordinate infrastructure development, such as roads and utilities. And ensuring compliance with planning regulations through inspections, permits, and legal actions if necessary. The Physical Planning Unit is seeking individuals for the role of member, civil society or private sector who possess at least 3 years' experience in a senior administrative or technical role, experience as an active member or representative of a civil society organization or private sector organization, experience in functioning on a committee or board, ability to be innovative with a problem-solving approach, ability to communicate effectively, verbally and in writing, and knowledge or experience with respect to matters relevant to the functioning of the authority. The remuneration for this role is $200 per sitting of the council. The commencement is September 2026. Suitably qualified and experienced individuals who wish to serve on the Physical Planning and Development Authority are asked to submit their curriculum vitae, CV, a personal statement explaining experience and interest in the work of Physical Planning Unit, the value he or she can add to the tribunal in this role, and at least one reference letter. This is to be contained in an envelope labeled Physical Development and Authority Application, which is to be submitted to the Permanent Secretary, MALEAS, Government Headquarters, Braids, or email malhe@gov.ms no later than extended deadline of July 31st, 2026. Prospective applicants seeking additional information on this role are invited to email meadcj@gov.ms.
2: The Montserrat Tourism Authority is seeking the services of a mature, flexible individual to serve as maintenance operative at Marine Village on Saturdays and Sundays only from 8 a.m. to 6 p.m. each day. The purpose of the job, to ensure the continuous cleanliness, safety, and operational functionality of Marine Village and its surroundings, including the public toilet facilities, to provide a welcoming and hygienic space for residents and visitors. Duties include Little Bay washrooms, open washroom facility daily and secure at the end of the day, collect and dispose all garbage around the beach facility, clean outside and inside shower stalls daily, clean toilets, urinals, face basins, countertops as required throughout the day, picnic strip Little Bay, collect and remove all garbage as required to include those that are wedged between stones, tidy tables and benches as required, ensure that there is no abuse to structures during the time on duty. Cleanup of common areas. Clear the common areas throughout Marine Village constantly by removing all garbage and debris, whether they were dropped intentionally or accidentally. Monitor and control the use of the centralized garbage collection silo, where each of the 7 operators in Marine Village has been assigned compartment and ensure that the garbage management of the users conforms to the Tourism Authority's policy. Patrol the beach entrance and shoreline from the boardwalk near the ferry terminal to the rocks at Ponce Bar and Restaurant on the southern section of Little Bay Beach daily and remove garbage and other debris as well as any other items that may affect sea bathers. Special conditions associated with the job, physical stamina, standing, bending, lifting, and repetitive tasks. Key skill requirements, qualifications, experience, and competencies. No formal qualifications required. Basic literacy and numeracy necessary to be able to read cleaning labels, follow instructions, and report issues. Previous experience in general maintenance, public facilities, cleaning supervision or groundskeeping, experience working in public spaces, hospitality environments, or high traffic areas desirable. 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The ability to work independently with minimal supervision or as part of a team. Time management skills, prioritizing tasks efficiently. The ability to follow instructions from supervisors, good communication skills, basic reporting of issues or when supplies are needed, professional attitude when interacting with facility operators, staff and visitors, and petty contractors. May be required to undertake other related duties from time to time. The salary is fixed at $13,000 per annum. Appointments will be made on a contractual basis for a period of 2 years. On satisfactory completion of contract, a gratuity at the rate of 12.5% of the basic salary would be payable. The target date for effecting the appointment is September 2026. To request any additional information, please email the CEO at rosetta.west@montserrattourism.ms. An application is to be submitted to include a covering letter of application, CV details including work experience, summary of skills and or expertise, 2 reference letters which outline the applicant's work and other relevant information. If the candidate is shortlisted, a recent police character certificate will be required. The application pack is to be sent in a sealed envelope to the chairman, Montserrat Tourism Authority, Hubert Buffong Building, Braids, MSR 1110, Montserrat, or by email to info@montserrattourism.ms. All applications must be submitted on or before Friday, August 7th, 2026.
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0: Good afternoon. I am Victoria Chalmers with Newswatch, which comes to you in association with Johnny's Mega Fashions and TSO.
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0: The Montserrat Arts Council has recognized 6 community-based stalwarts across Montserrat. As part of the Montserrat Calabash Festival, these individuals were appreciated with the Honorable Margaret Dyer Howe Award for Excellence. They are Miss Ursuline Allen, Miss Hildred Thompson, Mr. Garnet Thompson, Mr. Reginald Blake, Miss Christina Blake Wise, and Mr. Cecil Robinson. You'll hear more in the news at 6. In regional news, the St. Lucia government has said it will keep fuel prices unchanged for another 3 weeks, despite rising international oil prices. Prime Minister Philippe J. Pierre says this decision is increasing pressure on the country's finances. At Monday's pre-cabinet press briefing, Pierre said his administration has given up EC $44.9 million in revenue since April to protect consumers from higher fuel costs caused by instability in the global oil market. In international news, French authorities ordered 4,000 more people evacuated from tourist sites along its Atlantic coast on Tuesday, widening what may be France's largest peacetime evacuation, as returning heat threatened firefighters' fragile hold on a vast wildfire west of Bordeaux. Fresh flames erupted later Tuesday near Grand Croro, a popular Atlantic beach on the Lège Cap Ferret Peninsula, local authorities said. A fleet of 23 planes and helicopters, up from 18, dropped water and fire retardant as crews fought to keep the renewed flames from spreading. In sports, European football's governing body, UEFA, has reacted furiously to proposals from FIFA to seek private investment in its competitions, including the World Cup. FIFA, the sport's global governing body, said it intends to expand football development funding to more than $10 billion and invite third-party investment in a new venture. However, UEFA has issued a statement criticizing the proposals, which it claimed crosses a line. The Football Association says it was unaware of FIFA's plans when they were released. That was Newswatch, which came to you in association with Johnny's Mega Fashions and TSO. On behalf of ZJB's news team, I am Victoria Chalmers, wishing you a pleasant day.

out for sports in a minute. Former British number one Jack Draper has withdrawn on the eve of another tournament because of a long-term arm injury which continues to cause him discomfort. Left-handed Draper, 24, has pulled out of the ATP Tour event in Washington, which was set to be his first appearance since ruling himself out of Wimbledon last month. And for the latest in the first test match, West Indies versus Pakistan, they're in Taruba in Trinidad. Pakistan, they're 1-1-1 for 9, 111 for 9, and they require another 100 runs to win this game, and West Indies, they need one more wicket to win. Well, they are now 112 Pakistan for 9, and they need 99 more runs. West Indies, they need one wicket. So we'll see what happens later on this afternoon. And that's it for sports in a minute. 6 minutes it is now, moving down past the hour of 3. As we get into some easy sounds on this Tuesday afternoon, Spice Girls making their contribution.

So we're 13 past 3 o'clock. And I must say good afternoon and happy anniversary. Anniversary greetings going out to Kenty and, of course, Goldie. Yeah, celebrating your 19th wedding anniversary today. Yeah, hoping that you two would live to see and enjoy many more years in love and happiness, eh? Oh, Kenton. Kenty. Good afternoon to you, sir.

0: You've got taste.
1: Well, must send over anniversary greetings to our brother Kenton, Kenton Weeks, and of course to Goldie. Yeah, man. Hey, Kenty, Trevor P, Trevor Perkins. Yeah, he's beginning up. Hoping that you live to see and enjoy many more anniversaries with the wife, huh? Yeah, man. Or Trevor P. All is well. Nice hearing from you, man. Sounds of Seal in the afternoon, a kiss of a rose.

Yeah, and of course we have some folks who are humming and singing away. Yeah, man, enjoying ZGB Radio. Thank you so much for being on with us. And of course, the West Indies, they're looking to get another wicket. Pakistan, they're looking to get 97 more runs after tea. Now, as a cricketer, how do you bowl to a tail ender, to a number 11? That's the question I have for you this

For many before they head on home for today, Tuesday. We got the free up segment coming away from 4 to 5. From 5:30 into London we go. For the program Live from London with our Pastor Roger Wade. 6 o'clock, our major newscast. That is the news at 6. Then, of course, Cecil Sapiki, the Caveman Lake. He'll wrap things up later on this evening. But until 4, why not? The easy sounds, huh? Have you humming on the job, singing on the job?

test match against Pakistan there in Taruba in Trinidad. And as I said earlier, such a fitting win for the West Indies. The late Sir Gary Sobers would have been celebrating his 90th birthday today, 90. And of course, he'll be laid to rest come tomorrow, the 29th. So a good victory for the West Indies and for the people of the Caribbean, eh? As we get set to lay a great person to rest tomorrow. And something about whenever the Windies win, the smiles in the Caribbean, eh? They're just bright. Yeah. West Indies, they've won by 90 runs.

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Boston, are you ready for the ultimate carnival warm-up? This is the countdown to Boston's Carnival 2026 as the Monster Aspirers present Carnival Jump Off. 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Proper ID is required. This is Carnival Jump Off. Taking center stage, live from Montserrat for their second time around, it's the powerful dynamic duo, bringing the vibes all night and setting the early pace with the hottest juggling around. It's DJ Rome. 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Early bird tickets are only $35 on Eventbrite, so secure yours now before they're all gone. Boston, this is your chance to start the carnival right. Carnival Jump Off 2026. Don't hear about it after.

0: vindication for hard work, and they front-loaded that hard work. Yes, the last wicket partnership was kind of nuisance runs, as you'd say, in that dressing room because of how long it's taking to break the partnership. But what they did so well was ensure that they got to that position as quickly as they did, with as much runs buffer as they did. So even with a partnership, it was quite comfortable in the end, although these scenes show relief.
1: Yeah, great joy, great joy. They had to work for it. This test match ebbed and flowed, Mally. It wasn't one-way traffic. In the end, what made the difference to you?
2: Obviously, the team that batted best in these conditions came out top. 40 wickets were taken by pace. It's been a pace-centric sort of test match. But the West Indies found a way to eke out a few more runs. And that partnership of 61 from 57 deliveries between Roach and Shamar proving to be the difference.
1: Pakistan would have been hoping. They were upset a little bit with Shan Masood's injury. They needed 211 to win. And from the very start, it was very difficult for them. If you missed the wickets of the Pakistan innings, here's a little reminder of what happened with Roach again kicking things off.
2: Yeah, typical from Roach, picking up a wicket early in the spell. Good piece of bowling that from Jaden Seals. He got into things, working out a ways. And then Justin Greaves into the attack as well.
0: Yeah, Justin never wanted to be left out of the action. He answered with a couple of his own. And just when he was taken off, he said, you know what, I'll take a catch for good measure. Don't forget I'm here. And here he was. Who else didn't want to be forgotten? Jaden Seals. He's at home. He wanted to lay a marker. There's poles everywhere. It was a fantastic display of fast bowling. Shamar Joseph joined the action as well. There's 16 consecutive test innings that he has taken a wicket. And probably the most important wicket of them all. The fifth for Jaden Seals, the 10th for the West Indies, and the 40th to pace in this test match.
1: I'm going to pace. I'm going to pace the thing. I did an interview with one of the websites, a podcast in Pakistan. And we said the spin would cancel out. I said the spin would cancel each other out in the test series. Both teams, West Indies may be in better form, but I think the dividing thing would be the seam bowling attack. And that is certainly one of the things, Malia. I like your point, and I like your point, but I'm hopping on the train of the seam bowlers because Abbas and Graves did their work. Jaden Seals and Shamar Joseph just gave them a little bit of an edge for me. And that Seals is the one I want to celebrate here because he's not yet 25. He's gone to 100 test match wickets already. What is it that he's doing and has done in his career that is impressing so many around the world?
0: Well, I think I'll go to what you're saying. If we look around this match in particular, you'd say Abbas has the movement. You'd say Muhammad Ali has the height. And you say Shamar Joseph has the pace to get up to 135 plus. Shamar Joseph regularly touches 140. I'd say Jaden Seals is the complete package. He's tall enough. He swings the ball prodigiously. And he can hit 135, 136 consistently. I think when his tail is up, it's quite difficult to get a better fast bowler than Jaden Seals. I'm under a little bit of pressure. I actually have to say something good because he's just to my left. But even if he weren't, I would sing his praises. I think it's been fantastic from him for a prolonged period of time. And what I would say to him to finish is I salute your want and will to continue to fly the flag in Test cricket.
1: Mally?
2: Yeah, I love his control rage. I love his competitiveness as well. But he also seems to be a very fast learner. Going away, playing some cricket in England, understanding conditions, understanding bowling, understanding how to take care of your body, rest, recovery, workloads. He's just a fantastic young bowler and he's still got a bit of improvement to do. So you can just imagine, if he gets better, the performances and the results for the West Indies should trend upwards.
1: You said if he gets better, I'd hate to think that he's peaked at 24. I'm hoping that there's more of an upward climb to have. Your first five wicket haul came against Pakistan as a teenager back in 2021. Your fourth has come before the age of 25 against them here. What are your feelings?
3: I'm really thankful. Could say I've had a bit of a dry spell over the past couple of test matches, so I'm really happy to just kind of find some control and just build pressure for the team, and obviously paid off today with the five wickets.
1: it's a ground that you know well. If we can have a look at the wickets you got, I wonder if you can talk us through as you look at the screen, Jaden, and you go through these wickets.
3: For the lefty, the over before I was hitting away on a back of a length, and I knew he wouldn't play at it, so I wanted to be a little fuller. Not that full, not that wide, but I wanted to be fuller to him just to get him to play a shot over me, and it paid off in the end. Just to be straight, because the plan coming into today was bowl as straight as possible, just hit the stumps, and as you can see there, he just missed a straight one. For Sham, we knew that he couldn't really hit the ball, so it was more same thing for the next left-hander, just bang away on a good length and then throw one full of him, trying to entice him to play a drive, and obviously struggling with his left hand. And with the tail, as I said, just be as straight as possible, be on a good length, don't try and change anything that we were doing before, and just hit the top of the stumps.
1: We'll forgive you for your use of the vernacular because you're not a media person when you use the word tail. We don't use tail anymore. Lower order batsman, you should know that as one of those yourself. Bowling straight. At this point, what happened? What was your emotion?
3: When I saw it come up on the big screen, I thought, not out. Back to bowling again. More hard work. But I was prepared for it. And obviously, it clipped. So we were really happy for that. And I was really thankful.
1: Before we go to Carlos and to Mali again, I know they want to get into it as well. I noticed something with you today that you usually really celebrate wickets. Today, you were more controlled. Are you able to tell us why? Are you able to reveal that?
3: Yeah, so as I said, I felt like I was going through a bad spell and I felt like I needed to control my emotions a little bit more today, take away some of that over-enthusiastic, emotional Jaden that normally comes out. And I felt like I just had to rein it back in and get back to hitting my straps, get back to hitting my lines and lengths. And we didn't have much runs to play with, and we didn't want them to get off to a fast start. So it was me about just controlling myself, controlling my lines, my lengths, and doing that job for the team.
1: Carlos was very big, and I know Carlos and Mali can jump in here. That Azan dismissal that you talked about there with the sequence of deliveries, back of a length, and him not playing. Just remind us again of this passage.
3: Yeah, so as I said, wanting to just be on a good length, and after a couple of balls, I realized he wasn't playing. And then coming into the next over, it was okay, try and get him to play because we know he's on a pair. He didn't really score any runs the last time. So it was a matter of forcing him to do something that he wasn't comfortable doing or that he didn't want to do. And as I said, just bowl that one full and try and entice a shot out of him.
0: I would say do like the merit point Jaden says. I love that. I love that emotion. So don't lose it. But if you can control emotions and produce performances like that, that is quite scary. What I want to find out though, taking you back to a niggly 9th or 10th wicket stand, how do you keep your wits about you and what are the thought processes and conversations when that partnership starts to build?
3: Yeah, well, for me, I knew my role was just to bang away on a good length, regardless of if it was Abbas or if it was Baba. It was just to be on a good length. Don't have to change anything. The top order struggled to deal with it, so the lower order will struggle to deal with it as well. And that's what I was trying to do most of the times. And obviously, we changed plans in between in terms of if Mohammed Abbas is on strike at the start of the over, I'll pick up the ball and try to get him out.
2: Well, you see, you bowled really well in this test match. Maybe started a bit spottily in that first innings, but you found the length as the match progressed. How did you find conditions here at the Brian Lara Cricket Academy for the first test match?
3: From playing first class games here, it did what I expected it to do in terms of the seam movement and the better swing that we got up front. In terms of the pace of the pitch, it's not what we're accustomed to here. It's a little truer in terms of the pace. But in terms of the movement, it was the same. It's something that we're accustomed to in first-class cricket.
1: Yeah, very well done indeed. I want to on a building block, Jaden, and I know Ravi is very close to you. You can talk about that relationship, about Kemar Roach. There are little periods that Ravi has impressed upon you guys, little sessions in the game where you always have to pull it back. At age 24, now heading to 25, are you any closer to solving the issue with maybe that one little session that you don't quite control it and then have to pull back?
3: Yeah, as you said, Ravi and I, we are really close. He messaged me every other day during the test match just to remind me, just keep being yourself, keep believing that you could do it and keep putting in those big performances for the team. And I'm sure he does with all the other bowlers as well, but we're really close, as I said. And in terms of working with Rochi, we understand each other well, we understand our roles well. he has the skill set to bring the ball back into right handers. My own is to go away from them. And we work in tandem really well together. We work out batsmen well. We understand which batsman is our strength or which one we feel like we can get out, and we work in partnership as to keep them on strike. And in terms of us pulling back that one session, I think we did it really well in this second innings here, where we spoke about it at length before the test match or during the test match in the first session, in the first innings that we bowled. It was about understanding when we came back out after lunch, because that's most of the times that's the session that we falter. So it's about us understanding the ball wouldn't do as much and just go back to being straight and until we get working on the ball and it starts back swinging for us.
4: I want to jump across to Justin Graves as well, Mali and Carlos, because, look, he's had a significant impact in this game, perhaps more so than I thought he would.
2: Yeah, well, he's an impactful cricketer, isn't he? Be it with ball, bat or in the field. He's someone who's a genuine all-rounder now. He's looking more and more at home in international cricket. And he's just a fantastic support ball. He could be a good fourth seamer, good fifth seamer, just depending on the combinations that the West Indies choose to employ. And he allows this West Indian line.

0: partnerships in tandem, or is it something that just happens naturally?
1: Honestly, we spoke about it on the field when Justin got a 5-wicket haul. They bowled really well in that partnership in particular, and a comment was made from one of themselves that we bowl really well in partnership. So I think it's something we could look forward to or look into a little bit more, that they bowl really well together and get them on bowling together at most times.
2: I happened to meet Justin's dad, lovely man, and he had known me since I was playing many days ago across the road at Guayaquil Park. Met his mom, lovely lady, quiet. And Carlos always sings his praises, but Carlos does that. So from you, what sort of character in the dressing room is Justin?
1: No, Justin is our driving force, believe it or not. Whether in the slip, whether bowling, he always brings that energy for us. So whenever he's having a bad day, the team kind of feels it because we rely on his energy, we rely on him bringing us down or keeping the bowlers in the game. He's that sort of character. He's respected in the dressing room. We appreciate him and we're really happy and proud of him.
2: I know Mali has been big on this sort of roach batting. he wants to stress that all the time. Roach and Shamar Joseph. So that's where we will revisit now, Mali. And again, for viewers, just remind them about how critical this was.
3: There's a critical stage of the game. Things were still quite evenly balanced. And Shamar Joseph came to the crease and he looked to apply pressure back onto those Pakistan bowlers, looking to take them on. Hit four maximums. And though that partnership, 61 of 57, as we said, proving to be absolutely crucial in terms of just wearing down the Pakistanis, looking up at 200 as opposed to 150 or 160. And that in the end proved to be the difference.
2: Now, that's a fair point. So we're looking forward now, finally, Jaden, I know you have to leave. Looking forward to the Queen's Park Oval. You know that very, very well too. They've come thick and fast, these international games. What are your views with it turning around? You got an extra day's rest here.
1: Yeah, as you said, it's really tough. It's just about understanding our bodies as professional athletes and knowing what we need to do for our recovery, getting good sleep, eat healthy, hit the gym, just to keep our bodies moving and then turn it around, as you said, and go into the second test match.
2: All right. Thank you very much, Jaden, for spending some time with us. Unlike Carlos, I like the version of Jaden that I saw today. Thank you very much for...
3: I'm with you, Carlos. I'm with you.
2: the entertainment. So you've got the message as you exit stage left, right?
1: Thank
2: Behave
1: you.
2: Behave yourself. All right. Thank you so much to Jaden Seals. We've got much more analysis coming for you. We'll take a short break and be back here at the Brian Lara Academy with more.

heading home with ZJB Radio. Hey, thank you so much, huh? Yeah, man. Hoping that you had a wonderful day on the job. Some folks are now getting settled on the job. And of course, they'll be going straight through until midnight tonight. All the very best to you, huh?

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As we continue to help

before the second one gets on the way on Sunday at 10 o'clock in the morning. I know the place. Then, of course, right after that, right after the test match, it's all about the CPL, which will begin on the Friday, the 7th. So they play the Sunday, Monday, Tuesday, Wednesday, and Thursday. Yeah, Sunday, Monday, Tuesday, Wednesday, and Thursday.

0: And what I can tell you, coming your way on when is it, boy? August Monday, God willing.
1: Yeah.
0: Another special. Yeah. Yours truly alongside the big one. Mm-hmm.

Yeah, so we have 5 o'clock inside the studios of ZJB as we look at some notices. The Department of Information, Technology and E-Government Services, DITES, invites parents and guardians to register their children for the ICT Summer Club. And the three-week ICT Summer Club is designed for children aged 9 to 12 years and will provide an exciting hands-on introduction to coding, AI, web and game design, digital creativity, online safety and other emerging technologies. The ICT Summer Club will run from Monday, August 10th to Friday, August 28th from 9:30 a.m. to 3:30 p.m. at the ICT Lab Innovation Center. 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Is screen time becoming a challenge at home? The Ministry of Health and Social Services invites parents, caregivers, and anyone working with children to join an informative online discussion on managing your child's screen time. And that's happening on Wednesday, August 19th, 5 to 6 p.m. And the platform is Microsoft Teams. Facilitated by Dr. Dion Imara, clinical psychologist. Microsoft Teams details, the meeting ID is 938-230-951-534. Once again, the meeting ID is 938-230-951-534. And the passcode is capital GB, the number 3, capital S, R, and the number 9. So the passcode once again is capital GB, the number 3, capital SR, and the number 9. So take note of that. Do you have a passion for Montserrat and enjoy meeting people? The Montserrat Tourism Authority is inviting interested individuals to join the upcoming tour guide and a taxi operator certification training. This is your opportunity to build valuable skills, enhance your professional opportunities, and play a key role in showcasing the beauty, culture, and hospitality of Montserrat. Register now by Friday, the 14th of August, by contacting Nicole Fagan at 491-4702 or 491-4703. The Golden Arrowhead Association will be having a barbecue and lime at the Little Bay. That's at Carnival City on Monday, August 3rd. That's Monday, August 3rd, starting at 2 p.m. Funds are in aid of children's Christmas giveaway in December. Please come out and support. The Sarah F. Sweeney Back to School Giveaway is back for its fifth year. Backpacks, school supplies, dental care items, and reading books will be distributed while supplies last. And that's happening on Saturday, August 1st, 1 p.m. at Bethesda Methodist Church in Cavalla Hill. This year's giveaway is being held in memory and in honor of teacher Edith Dubry, celebrating her dedication and lasting contribution to education and the community. The Small Beginnings Music Project will be holding a cake and pastry sale on Friday, July 31 at the former Ryan's Complex. The sale will start at 11 a.m. Come and get your plain chocolate and fruit cakes, meat patties, rotis, pizza, fruit drinks, and more.
You can also stay around and enjoy the live music of the youths between 12 and 1 p.m. and 3 p.m. until. Support the youth, support culture, and support music education right here on Montserrat. The general public is kindly asked to note that the traffic department will be closed between 12 and 1 tomorrow Wednesday, July 29th, and normal business will resume from 1 o'clock tomorrow afternoon. So that's the traffic department of Built. They'll be closed between 12 and 1 tomorrow Wednesday, the 29th, and normal business will resume after 1. All right, so take note. All summoned jurors are hereby asked to attend court on Thursday, July 30th, and that's at 9 a.m. That is, to all summoned jurors, you're asked to attend court on Thursday, July 30th at 9 a.m. And for folks living in Woodlands to Aylesbury and Area South, just to let you know that you will be without electricity on Thursday morning from 8 until 1. That is, for folks living in Woodlands to Aylesbury and Area South, you're asked to note that you will be without electricity on Thursday morning from 8 until 1 p.m. The Public Works Department, they are undertaking road improvement works in the Woodlands area, and as such, the section of road above the residence of Courtney and Sherry Gemmett Rodney through to the concrete columns is actually closed until 4 o'clock tomorrow afternoon. There would be no free flow of traffic during this road closure, and the department apologizes for the disruption that this road closure may cause and craves the public's indulgence during this activity. And that's it for this bulletin, which came to you in association with our good friends at Social Security.

0: Do you feel you've been treated unfairly by a government department or a public authority? The Complaints Commission of Montserrat is here to assist. The commission investigates complaints about maladministration, unfair treatment, delays, abuse of power, discrimination, discourtesy, and possible breaches of human rights by a government department or public authority. If you believe you have suffered an injustice, you can make a complaint in writing to the commission. The Complaints Commission works independently, fairly, and confidentially to help resolve complaints and promote good governance in Montserrat. The members of the Complaints Commission are Siobhan Gerald as the chairperson, Leroy Graves, and yours truly, Glenn Francis. For more information or to submit a complaint, email info@mnicomplaints.ms, or you can contact 1-664-491-2195 or 491-3195, or visit our website mnicomplaints.ms for more information. Complaints Commission of Montserrat, promoting fairness, accountability, and justice for all.
1: Ali Ugana, let us come together August Monday under the spirit of emancipation. As the Nincom Rally Emancipation Committee and the Montserrat National Trust proudly present the Nincom Rally Exhibition and Award Ceremony for Youths. Under the theme, Celebrating Our Heritage, Inspiring Our Youth, the event will be held at the National Museum in Little Bay on Monday, August 3rd at 10 a.m. Young people were asked to research and imagine conversations between Olada Equiano, a slave who bought his freedom in Montserrat in 1765, and Nincom Rally, who read the Emancipation Proclamation at Bellum Bridge, Montserrat in 1834. The students were encouraged to express their views in short stories, poetry, and art. Prizes will be awarded in four age groups, from 5 to 19. So parents, guardians, this is your chance to support, to see, and hear the youth present their poetry and short stories while experiencing the many other displays in the museum. There'll also be performances by the Junior Masquerades, Steel Pan Group, and other cultural appearances. The public is also invited to dress in African attire, as prizes will be given to the best dressed male and best dressed female. So dress in your finest African wear. Come and celebrate the Emancipation Experience on Monday, August 3rd, 10 a.m. at the National Museum in Little Bay.
2: Yeah, so that's happening on Monday, August, Monday, 11 minutes it is, moving down past the hour of 5 o'clock. Yeah, just gonna get into some Lucky Doobie. And I know one of his big fans left us earlier today, eh? Yeah, man. Rock Stone, Mr. KB. I think it's Leroy KB, Leroy SKB, Lord of Harris's. Many know him as Rock Stone, eh? Yeah, left us earlier today. A big fan of Lucky Doobie. So why not, until we head over to London, let's feature some Lucky, eh? May his soul rest in peace. Must say good afternoon to his family, his friends. And of course, if you knew him, you know that he loved Lucky Doobie, eh?

0: about 20, 29 minutes moving down past the hour of our 5 o'clock. And gonna head into the United Kingdom and say good night to Pastor Roger Wade with the program Live from London. A good night to you, sir.
1: Good afternoon to you, Lenny, and good afternoon to listeners in the lovely Emerald Isle. And I'm sort of presuming that you're a bit sicker based upon your friend coming to the UK. He had his breakfast in Montserrat and had his dinner in England and then had his breakfast back in England and his dinner back in Montserrat. That's how the world is nowadays, that he was able to come here so quickly and get back home. And from the reports, the amount of friends that you have in the United Kingdom, I'm sure that if anyone sees you in a new pair of shoes, they will know where it comes from, because there's your size is just right here in the United Kingdom that will fit you. So thanks for remembering, Lenny. All right? And to listeners all around, I may say good afternoon to a good old friend of mine, Mr. Leonard Corey Greenaway. Thank you for always remembering me. Friends are friends forever, sir. And good afternoon to all of you. My brother Ralston Clarkson and his family, the Right Honorable B. Morgan, and all of my listeners out there, my good brother, Pastor Simon Peter Bufang, who has been my everything, in a sense. Because there were times when some days are dark days and I could always count on him to be there for me. That's the kind of guy he is. Real, real top brother, I'm telling you. And all of you in the neighboring islands, good afternoon to you. Well, it's been a glorious summer's day. A bit humid, as it would be, because it went up to 31 degrees. That's bordering on 89, near 90. And tomorrow is going to go up to 33. So that's a bit more. This time it's been the 90s. And you've heard what's happening in Spain and France. And there have been a bit of wildfire somewhere in the countryside here as well. So it just seems that the weather has taken a big move this year, the heat waves. But as Caribbean folk, I don't think much West Indians are complaining, because they love the sun on their back. And what's in the headlines is more the weather talking, and also the new Prime Minister. He's been making a lot of different decrees, which some are very pleased with. He's trying to cut the cost of living, and we will see how far he gets with that. Well, that's mainly what's happening in the headlines here. And as I said, it's been a strange old day. I mean, there were points when I thought how this evening will go, but here I am, right? Thanks be to God, I'm with you. And so, the fact is, we have a very special, special evening ahead of us. So I better not hold my guests any longer. Matter of fact.
2: Well, this evening, live from London is heading out of London. We're heading up the motorways, the M11 and the M1 and the M6 and all the way up to the industrial city of Birmingham, where we're heading to Smith's Wood. An area we've never been before. I've heard of Lady Wood and other woods and so on. But we're going to Smith's Wood tonight. And happy as we will be to have a very exciting young man on the other end of the line, former Montserrat and Leeward Islands cricketer and part of the fire service at home. He needs very little introduction to those from the cricketing world of back then and even now. I'm referring to none other than the unmissable Mr. Les Roy Irish. Mr. Irish, good night to you.
3: Good evening to you, Pastor Wade. Good evening to Montserrat and all the friends and family over there. It's good to be on your show.
2: I am delighted to have you on Live from London. And I remember back in the day, there was a lot of talk of the Les Roy Irish, Les Roy Weeks. And just before you all, we had Mr. Austin White, and there were fearsome fast bowlers. We're running short of fast bowlers nowadays. I don't know if you know of any around that you can probably send back to the Caribbean to help the West Indies out. Can you?
3: No, I think they're in good thing, and they're in a good state at the moment with the bowling. It's the batting that's held. The bowling is taking care of itself. The bowling is actually doing some of the batting at this present time. So
2: see fast bowlers win matches, you know, so that is the big deal, you know. So that's what I'm looking for. We only have, what, just a couple of them. Do you think these fast bowlers of today, are they as fast as the previous bowlers of yesteryear, you think, or?
3: According to the speed gun, they are. But it's more than just, I would say, bowling fast. You have to have some sort of brain with bowling fast. Because if you're bowling fast and if you're bowling up and down, straight up and down, you can get hit around the park. You need to have some sort of brains behind it, some sort of thought process behind it, not just running and bowling fast.
2: Right. Well, we got into cricket pretty early, but we'll come back to it in a little while. I think that in my introduction, I should have given you an extra name that they give to you in the person of Sir Garfield Sobers. And that's a real great honor for you to be called after this great man. Where did that originate? Is it that you bat left-handed and play the strokes and do all the different things that, you know, like he did? Or how did you end up with such a name?
3: I think it's my aunt that gave me that name. My aunt, Violet Perkins. I don't know if you know, but she used to work with Lawyer Allen.
2: Oh, yes, I know. All right, yeah.
3: Yeah, she named me, so she must have seen something before and just named me and it stuck. And there you go. And then, plus, I used to bat and bowl in the beginning, but then I just stopped the bowling or became better at bowling, so stuck with that. And then the batting went downhill. But yeah, that's how it all came to me.
2: Right, and well, tomorrow is the funeral for the great man himself. Your career. Well, Sobers was before your time, but I'm sure you'd have caught up and hearing his exploits and so on, and would have paid, you know, your own tribute, you know, to what he has done for West Indies cricket, isn't it?
3: Yes, what he did for West Indies cricket is awesome, and him and a lot of other guys that came before sort of laid the foundation, laid the platform, paving stones for us. For the guys now to pursue it and take it further, but he hasn't been, so it's just gone downhill, in my opinion. But condolences to the family of him, and may he rest in peace.
2: Yes. And your cricketing career, how did it begin, really? You had just a taste of getting and playing the sport of cricket, as it were, instead of football and the rest of it, and then getting into fast bowling and the rest of it. Give us a little, you know, quick glimpse as to how it all started.
3: It all started in the parks up in Windhill and Stratton's, playing softball, tennis ball, as we call it, windball cricket. That was windball cricket. And then we just got mushroom from there. It was my mom who really got me into it, and because she used to take me to Sturge Park watching cricket, and then I wanted to be like Kelvin Tabu Chubu.
2: Oh, yeah.
3: I wanted to be like him. He's my hero in that sense, local hero. I wanted to be like him. So that's me.
2: Great fellow he is, this Kelvin Tabu Jubri. In all respects, cricketing life, his singing life. I always tell him that he got to join the Christian choir so that he can make a headway, because I don't know why he doesn't get further than he does with the lovely music he plays, isn't it?
3: Yeah, no, he's my hero. He's one of my heroes, but from a cricketing standpoint anyway, yeah. And yeah, a good friend.
2: Yeah, he's a great friend of mine as well. So, good evening to you, Tabu, listening. I know he listens to Live from London, so he'll be listening and accept our great wishes and compliments of him, you know, while he's with us, definitely.
3: Mm-hmm.
2: Right, and your cricketing career took you in the first playing for your village team and then for Montserrat, or how did it go?
3: Well, played at school cricket, like for secondary school, primary secondary school. Like when we used to have the leagues, the school used to have a team, and then they used to play for cricket schools. And then, I mean, at first I was afraid of the ball anyway, so I used to run from it.
2: idea of bowling fast excited you and interested you that you got into that air instead of spin?
3: I just think that it fell into my lap, didn't it? Because I didn't originally start to think about bowling fast. It was just more like a line and then bowler would just move it in and out a bit, and then somehow it just got quicker. So it just fell into my lap by accident, I would say. But it wasn't by design.
2: Okay, and you got as far as playing for Montserrat. Did you play for the Leeward Islands, did you?
3: I played for the Leeward Islands. Yeah, played a couple of seasons, but the politics of it. Yeah, let's not get into that because we could be here talking about politics and cricket in the Caribbean in the Leeward Islands back in that time.
2: It seemed like even now, because I'm sure I heard that they were in court just the other day with the president's election and all like that. So it seemed like it's something that has been going on. Although sometimes we blame the Big Islands for insularity. It looked like in the Leeward Islands, it could be just as bad, isn't it?
3: It's horrible, yeah. It's like a cattle market, the bar to players like cattle, animal, give me this for that, give me this and I give you these two. That sort of politics.
2: I guess the man that's good in bargaining for that maybe is Gregory Willock. If he was around, perhaps he would be able to bargain. He probably will be able to bargain more for you, you know?
3: Yeah, I guess he could try. I mean, you can't fault him for trying, that's what you can say for sure.
2: Right, and well, as we look at life, well, you came to the United Kingdom what year? During the volcanic crisis, didn't you?
3: I came in 1998, 4 months ago, in this spring.
2: And when you got here, maybe that's a good time, maybe you should have played for England, what do you think?
3: I mean, at that time I didn't have you thinking about playing for England. I wanted to play for the West Indies. But yeah, it didn't work out that way. I tried to play county cricket, but the politics of it and the fact that at the time Munster Sessions were viewed as overseas players, and getting into county teams as an overseas player, as an unknown, is extremely difficult. So it was so difficult that I played a few second team cricket matches. I mean, I did well, but as an overseas player, they didn't want to choose me, so that's how it went. Plus, I didn't have no big names to say, big me up or say, choose this guy.
2: Yeah, we know him and he's good.
3: Yeah. So it was just like an uphill battle. And then by the time that they changed the rule, so that Munster Sessions became as local players, then I was a bit older, so.
2: I know. You lost the pace, eh?
3: It's not a case of losing the pace. It's just like they were looking at me then. They moved on. So, yeah, it's like my moment had come and gone.
2: Yeah.
3: Basically.
2: And there's nothing harder than that when the moments come and have gone, isn't it?
3: Yeah. But, you know, the way I look at it, you can either take things two ways. You can take it, get up and move on, and you can take it and lie down and sulk and mope about it. I'm not the one to sulk and mope about anything. I get up and move on.
2: Yeah, that's good advice.
3: All I could say is that it just wasn't the plan of God, and that wasn't God's plan for me, so it just didn't work out. So I look at the positive.
2: Okay, that's good advice for all listening, including myself, to just, when you meet a pathway which goes to different directions, you just ask God to direct you to go in the right one, isn't it?
3: Yeah, because everything in life, everything's not going to go your way. There's going to be pitfalls and downfalls and obstacles, and sometimes the obstacles come from places where you least expect, so just have to, you know, navigate them and stay positive and rise above it.
2: Wonderful. If you're joining me late and you're wondering whose voice this is, very meek and mild, but not when he had the ball in his hand. He's once that fast bowler, cricketer, Mr. Les Roy Irish this evening, all the way in Birmingham. I'm formerly part of the fire department back in Montserrat, and now here in the UK. And it's, I don't know, maybe in another broadcast we'll get into something very special, because last night, you know, while we were preparing and so on for this, he was telling me of some work that he does here in the UK. It was quite interesting, but maybe in another forum we'll get into it, because it's something which I never heard before, and it was quite informative, as it were. But Mr. Irish, you know, coming to the UK 1998, so you've been here a good while now.
3: I've been here longer than I've been there.
2: Yeah, so looking at things, you've seen how you've seen the changes, you've seen your own people. Why Birmingham instead of London anyhow? You sounded more like a London man who would be able to move with the swing of the city. How you ended up in Birmingham?
3: That's a good question. Why London? Why not? Why London? Why Birmingham? And not London? Because, I mean, most of the families, or the extended families, down in London. But it just happened, and this is where my mom was. Came here and stayed here. I like London just to go and just, if you wanted to, a night out or whatever to go, but I like coming back to the quiet and chilled, more chilled environment of Birmingham. So, yeah, this is perfect for me.
2: Okay. Fair enough. You're a Brummie. You're a Brummie now.
3: Demonstration, but with a Brummie, slight Brummie accent.
2: Okay, fair enough. And getting home, have you been back a few times, or how have you been going?
3: Yeah, I've been back. I mean, it took me a while to get back, but I've been back in the last couple of years. I've been back twice, 24 and 25. I went back.
2: Didn't get lost when you go back then?
3: No, I didn't get lost, no.
2: Because I guess you were in the northern area, moving up by your thoughts are still with the Windy Hill and the area up there where you came from?
3: Yeah, the thoughts are still there. I mean, I tried to get back, to go back to like, visit the villages to see, but I mean, nobody wanted to go with me, or they said it's overgrown, it's like difficult to navigate at this point in time, so I just had to look at it from afar.
2: Mm.
3: But like, home is always, it's going to be always home, yeah. Home is the hardest.
2: True. And then, they say if you are following the trend, you see like most Russians have more activities in England this year than what is even happening at home.
3: I know, I think, I mean, they've had three events in a row in the last 3 weeks.
2: Yes.
3: Monster events. I went to one of them, the first one, which was, it's quite good. But yeah, they're doing good. Hopefully they've all been successful and profitable for the organizers.
2: Mm. Great. Well, just before we leave, your fans over the years would have, you know, I'm sure they were listening out to hear from you. They haven't heard your voice for a long time. And what would be your word to any young cricketer coming up now, especially in these times, when really and truly West Indies, I mean, they just won a series. Did they win it or draw it? Won the series there the other day.
3: Yeah, they won the series against Sri Lanka.
2: Against Sri Lanka. Which was, you know, quite, you know, promising.
3: I think they won the test match today too against Pakistan.
2: They did?
3: Yeah.
2: What? So yeah. They're looking up then?
3: Well, I said that take it, anything when you get it, with a pinch of salt in it. Because they could be like that today, and tomorrow they like disappoint you. So just take the good when it comes.
2: I didn't even realize they were so close to the brink of winning this one.
3: They did pretty well. The bowling, like I said, the bowling is doing a good job, but the batting is not up to par, in my opinion. Something needs to be done with the batting, especially. But yeah, the bowling is, can hold its own with most attacks in the world at the moment. So
2: yeah. I think it's the amount of one the cricket and 2020 that they play nowadays that people get too innovative, and then when it comes to the test match, which you have to be more, you know, subdued and play longer innings, you tend to have a tendency to play some of the bad shots that you play in 2020 and get away with, isn't it?
3: Yes, I think my thinking is like even young players coming up, they should probably look at playing the long version of the game first or in between, because the long version again, if you can play the long version of the game, you can play all the other formats, because you can use the long version in the long version of your game, you can get a 50 over scenario, or you can get a 20 over scenario. All you'll have to do is adapt. These players nowadays, they become impatient. Their attention span is like 20-20 short. Very, very short. So they just make poor decisions and poor shot selection. And their game awareness is not up to the game for international cricket, most of them. So, yeah, that's something that we'll have to look at going forward.
2: Right. Well, we've got to rush away. We've got just another minute. I guess you can say good afternoon to Lenny. His sports program is off, but I'm sure from your voice he'll be glad to hear. Shout is in the background there listening, and to all your friends and fans who are listening to you this evening as we go.
3: Yeah, good evening, Lenny. Good to see you still holding the fort to my brother, Rakatang. Big shout out to you guys, and hope to see you guys soon. And I'm still here, holding the fort.
2: Wonderful. And that's from your star, Mr. Les Roy Irish, all the way there in Birmingham this evening, who has been my guest. And he sounds so meek and mild, but if you had to face him at the first over, he might not have sounded like that with the ball coming onto your bat or your pads or something or the other. But we're so happy that you were my guest this evening, sir.
3: Yeah, and thanks for having me on the show, and all the best.
2: Yes, and radio friends, all the way from the industrial city of Birmingham this evening, one of Montserrat's finest, in the person of Mr. Les Roy Irish, has been my guest. And so, 130-odd miles out of London, we make it back down the M6, down the M1, and the M11, and the 4-6, and we head back into London. And that's where we're going to leave you for another week. All the best, everyone.
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6: You've got taste.
7: Well, I want to say thanks to one and all for being a part of the afternoon show for today, Tuesday, 28th day of July in the year 2026. It was indeed a pleasure keeping your company. In just a bit, we'll get into a major newscast. That is the news at 6. Then, of course, Cecil Sapiki, the Caveman Lake. He'll take you straight through until 11 o'clock tonight. In whatever you do, just be safe and more so be thankful. And be thankful for what you have. And if you're not doing anything, you have plenty, plenty time to do something. Please try and use your time wisely. Have yourself a wonderful, wonderful Tuesday evening.

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1: 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This is the news at 6.
3: In the headlines, the government of Mansourat advances disaster preparedness through community cleanup. Shinland Solar Farm project reaches major construction milestone, and St. Lucia holds fuel prices steady despite rising oil costs. Good evening, I am Paulisa Reiner, and this is the news at 6, which comes to you in association with the Bank of Mansourat Limited. Now for the news, the government of Mansourat is reporting the successful collection of derelict white goods in Salem and surrounding areas last weekend. The cleanup exercise was coordinated through the Disaster Management Coordination Agency, DMCA, in collaboration with the Office of the Premier. Several teams collected discarded household appliances, including old refrigerators, washing machines, stoves, freezers, and other white goods that had accumulated in the community. The exercise forms part of the government's ongoing commitment to disaster risk reduction, environmental protection, and community resilience. Removing abandoned appliances not only improves the appearance of villages, but reduces potential health hazards, eliminates mosquito breeding sites, and helps minimize environmental pollution. Speaking on the importance of the initiative, Press Secretary to the Premier, Genzo Skerrit, expressed appreciation to the residents who participated. He said their cooperation demonstrated a shared commitment to keeping Mansourat clean, safe, and prepared. Mr. Skerrit also commended the dedication of the DMCA officers Astrid Wade and Shirley Ann Queeley and all personnel involved in the operation. The government of Mansourat encourages residents to continue disposing of unwanted items responsibly and to support future community cleanup initiatives aimed at creating a cleaner, healthier, and more resilient island. The government of Mansourat continues to advance the Shinland Solar Farm project. It recently welcomed a team from Engineering, Procurement and Construction, EPC, as part of an ongoing technical site visit aimed at advancing one of the island's most significant renewable energy initiatives. During the visit, the technical team, along with Adrian Galloway, met with ministers to provide an update on project progress and toured several locations to review the proposed grid connection infrastructure. The Ministry of Buildings, Utilities, Infrastructure, Labour, Transport and Ecclesiastical Affairs, Built E, says this will ensure that the future transfer of electricity from the Shinland Solar Farm to the Braids Power Plant will be safe, efficient and seamless. According to the Ministry, the contractor reported that the detailed design for the solar farm is now approximately 90% complete. Procurement of key peripheral equipment has been completed, with several components already shipped to Mansourat. Site preparation has also commenced, with earthworks currently underway, marking another important milestone towards construction. The Shinland Solar Farm remains a cornerstone of the government's renewable energy strategy and demonstrates its continued commitment meant to building a cleaner, more resilient and sustainable energy sector. Upon completion, the project will reduce reliance on imported fossil fuels, strengthen energy security and move Mansourat significantly closer to achieving its renewable energy goals for the benefits of present and future generations. Acting Director of Primary Healthcare Penny Maloney is urging the public to participate in the 4th annual Research Day on Wednesday. Mrs. Maloney says research across a number of disciplines will be presented and the public can follow online on the Ministry of Health and Social Services Facebook page and GIU platforms.
4: Yes, so I'm just reminding the public that our Research Day is happening Wednesday, July 29th, and it's our 4th annual Research Day. The theme for this year is Evidence in Action, Advancing Health Through Research, and we really have some great presentations, across a number of disciplines. We have information research done on elderly care. We have our urology program, mental health, hypertension, diabetes, AMR, that's antimicrobial resistance, and all of it is locally done research. So everything very pertinent to our Montserrat community. And you know, persons are invited to join us live via the Government Information Unit YouTube channel or our Ministry of Health Facebook page. And we don't just want persons to join and listen. We want them to be an active part of the discussion. So those forums will be moderated. You can put your comments, your questions, and surely they will be answered. So be a part of the discussion. Conducting local research has proven so fruitful in that we've been able to use it to advance our health system and improve it. And we just want to continue that culture here.
3: Research Day begins at 9 a.m. The program will highlight research and service reviews addressing several important health and social care issues affecting Montserrat. Research Day provides an important platform for healthcare professionals to present findings, share experiences, and explore new local evidence that can be translated into practical improvements in healthcare delivery on Montserrat. The information presented will help identify emerging health trends, highlight gaps in services, and guide the development of policies, programs, and interventions that respond to the needs of the Montserrat population. The Sarah F. Sweeney Foundation is preparing to host its fifth annual Back to School giveaway this Saturday, continuing its mission of supporting students on Montserrat with essential school supplies ahead of the new academic year. The annual initiative, organized by Washington-based educator Avril Sweeney Crawford, was inspired by the legacy of her late grandmother, Sarah F. Sweeney, whose passion for education continues to shape the foundation's work. Speaking with ZJB News, Sweeney Crawford said the giveaway is rooted in her grandmother's unwavering belief in the power of education and her desire to see every child succeed.
5: Well, to be honest with you, this, the Sarah F. Sweeney Back to School giveaway is actually something that my grandmother believed in, and that is education. And that was one of her greatest gifts that she could have given to us as her grandkids. My grandmother, Sarah F. Sweeney, aka Tata, she wanted every child to know that they are valued, and they're capable and supported. And she supported that, believes in us being successful.
3: This year's event will be held at the Bethesda Methodist Church in Cavalla Hill. In addition to distributing school supplies, the event will feature activities designed to create a fun and welcoming atmosphere for children. Planned attractions include bouncy castle, music, snacks, and other treats.
5: Where we're having the back to school giveaway, it's at my home church,
3: right,
5: that I grew up with, mm-hmm, my grandmother. Mm-hmm. And that is going to be at Bethesda Methodist Church, mm-hmm, which is located in Cavalli Hill. And as an educator, as a believer in, you know, just making things be fun for children, we're having bouncy house. We're going to be doing, like, we just maybe might have some ice cream. Maybe we have some the goodies to eat, snacks and all that. I don't want to really say what we're going to do, but definitely there will be music. But it all would be on the grounds of the church. And Reverend Galbraith has really extended themselves in terms of including the church board and everyone else that's involved in that Methodist church. And I just want to thank them for that. So, because every year I'm able to come back and pour into the grounds with the scholars.
3: Avril Sweeney Crawford. There has been a clarion call for Montserrat's culture and heritage to be preserved. Head of the University of the West Indies Open Campus, Dr. Sharon Burns, issued the appeal during panel discussions on Radio Montserrat. Addressing the topic, culturally the same but spiced differently, Dr. Burns used the Montserrat dialect to emphasize the importance of protecting key elements of Montserrat's culture.
6: The word dialect connotes something negative. Mm-hmm. And I remember back in the 1960s, 70s, and 80s, when a lot of our educators, especially at the secondary school, were persons who were VSO, voluntary service officers. or Peace Corps. So they were from North America or the UK. So they were not understanding our language. And they would tell us things like, you're speaking badly, speak properly. When in fact, it really wasn't speaking badly or properly. We were speaking a language that they did not understand. And if you trace it back to slavery, because the Africans, our ancestors, were on the plantation and having their conversations, and their masters couldn't understand, they tried to quiet them and make them believe that what they're saying is dialect and something bad. So it is a language. It's not that we are not going to be learning the standard language and learning the grammar of the standard language, because our Creole, our Munster English, has its grammar too. There are certain things that we say and you understand what it means. That's because a grammar is a rule that helps to explain. So our language has its... And as an early childhood educator, I promote the use of home languages. That would include the Montserrat language. And if somebody is from a Spanish country or a French country, they would come to our classroom with a language that they learn at home. Mm-hmm. So it's called the home language or the first language. And if you reject that part of the child and tell the child they must not say that at school, be quiet, you're technically rejecting a part of that individual.
3: Dr. Burns' point was echoed by poet Shanda Mace. Mace, who migrated to the United Kingdom, explained why it matters for the next generation to build an identity with their homeland.
7: Because I remember when my mom had to be hot combing my hair growing up, just so that my hair would be manageable, you know, and all this culture thing. I tried to get my son involved in anything that can remind him of Montserrat, especially that he keeps asking me, when are we going back to Montserrat? When are we going back to Montserrat? Also, all the storytelling, I tell him stories of when we're growing up. I tell my nieces and nephews stories of growing up just to keep that culture alive. I try to get them involved in things that are, you know, Montserrat related, because it seems that these days, Montserrat's culture is being, how do I say, it's like as if it's vanishing. Nobody really talk about Montserrat culture as much anymore. People don't know anything about growing up, the things that we used to do growing up, because it's not being told. And so storytelling and, you know, just going back down memory lane and just reminding these children of all these things. But then when it comes now to the part of mental health and you know, the loss, talking about loss, that I can also relate to, because I am a newly qualified counselor and I'm also working on my doctorate in counseling for youth, so I can help the youth overcome whatever trauma they're going through.
3: Shanda Mace. The Montserrat Arts Council has recognized 6 community-based stalwarts across Montserrat. These individuals were appreciated as part of the Montserrat Calabash Festival with the Honorable Margaret Dyer Howe Award for Excellence. They are Miss Ursuline Allen, Miss Hildred Thompson, Mr. Garnet Thompson, Mr. Reginald Blake, Miss Christina Blake Wise, and Mr. Cecil Robinson. More in this report by Victoria Chalmers.
8: From Cudjoe Head, Miss Ursuline Allen has been an active and committed member of both the Ready Steady Go Entertainment Group and the Cudjoe Head Community Group, consistently giving her time and energy to community development, cultural activities, and fundraising initiatives. Also from Cudjoe Head, Miss Hildred Thompson has been a dedicated member of both the Ready Steady Go Entertainment Group and the Cudjoe Head Community Group, faithfully supporting community initiatives, cultural activities, fundraising events, and social gatherings. Her willingness to serve has made her a dependable pillar of the community. From the Aliogana Rastafarian Movement, Mr. Garnet Thompson received the award. From the Bazis community, Mr. Reginald Blake, affectionately known as Fred, is a fisherman with almost 70 years of fishing experience. This hard worker is very diligent with his craft in the fishing industry, ensuring that his patrons receive fresh fish regularly. From Drummonds, Mr. Cecil Robinson, affectionately known as Caesar, has consistently worked to beautify and maintain the village, whether paid or unpaid. His tireless efforts have transformed the community into a brighter, safer and more welcoming place for residents, children and visitors alike. For ZJB News, I am Victoria Chalmers.
3: In Guyana, the captain of the MV Barima and two crew members have been slapped with murder charges. The MV Barima, an 87-year-old ship, sank on July 18th while traveling from the capital Georgetown to the northwestern village of Port Kaichuma. More than a week after the disaster, 73 persons have been pronounced dead while 30 others are still missing. More from Carib Update.
9: The three men were brought to court on Tuesday. Those charged for murder are the 40-year-old captain, Kevin Price, and Rondell Dwayne Roberts, a 42-year-old chief mate, and Delon Granderson, a 33-year-old goods superintendent. They appeared before Chief Magistrate Judy Latchman at the Georgetown Magistrates Court, where the charges were formally read to them. The men were remanded to prison as the case was adjourned to August 3, 2026 at the Charity Magistrates Court. The men's lawyer is Dexter Todd, who cried foul.
10: The police have done what the Commission of Inquiry is supposed to do, and they have already come to a definitive conclusion on this matter.
9: Wade said the legal team will immediately move to file a number of matters with the issue.
10: We have asked for an early disclosure. This matter was heard before the chief magistrate. It was transferred to the charity court, where it will be before the substantive magistrate, because that's the jurisdictional court. And that we have asked for early disclosure in the matter, which I believe is on the 3rd of August, because we intend, as I said today in court, we intend to make preliminary legal arguments in relation to this matter. This is a complete unfair and injustice.
9: He said there are major issues with the developments.
10: Because the complexity of this matter could not complete an investigation in terms of the complexity of this matter with such a short time. There are a number of experts that you need to pull together in order to assist in the investigation of this matter. And that is why there's a COI. The primary persons who will have to talk at the COI is the captain of the vessel to talk at the COI. Is the captain of the vessel. The captain of the vessel will have to

0: Finally, despite mounting pressure on the global oil market, St. Lucian motorists are getting a temporary break. Fuel prices will remain unchanged at the next price review, but the government's decision to shield consumers from rising costs has already come with a hefty price tag, nearly $45 million in lost revenue since April. We hear more from this DBS TV report in Castries.
1: Prime Minister Philippe Jean-Pierre says that the retail price of gasoline, diesel, kerosene and LPG products will remain unchanged come the next fuel price review. He attributed the stable prices to the ongoing war in Iran. With fuel subsidies still in place, he says the government has forgone $44.9 million in revenue since April.
2: The breakdown of that loss is $39.2 million loss in fuel. Excise tax on fuel and gas, an increase in subsidies for cooking gas of $5.7 million. Between the 1st of April and now, we've subsidized cooking gas by $5.7 million, and we've excise tax on gasoline of $39.2 million. So our revenue projections are down by $44.9 million.
1: Prime Minister Pierre emphasizes that the situation on the international oil market is not good news for the island. He adds that even if the price goes up or down internationally, there is a lag effect that prevents those prices from being reflected immediately at the local level.
2: Very concerned, the Minister of Finance, and he has absolutely no control over that. He's never fought a war in Iran. He doesn't even know where Iran is. And he causes no war. So I just want to alert you to that situation. It's very concerning, but we've agreed that we will keep the price of fuel the same for the next 3 week period, even if fuel has gone up past $100. Last week it went up past $100.
1: The Prime Minister says despite the loss of revenue, the government will continue providing support for education and the Short-Term Employment Program, or STEP. His comments were made during Monday's pre-cabinet press briefing.
0: That was the news, which came to you in association with the Bank of Montserrat Limited.

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6: Hello everyone, James White Jr. with Sports Zone, and straight away we go to cricket. A sensational all-round effort from West Indies' battery of fast bowlers swept aside a sorry Pakistan batting lineup in a little over a session, securing a crushing 90-run win in Taruba to take a 1-0 lead in the two-match series. Jaden Seals' five-wicket haul led the way as his fast-bowling compatriots backed him up, skittling Pakistan out for 120 in just over 40 overs. Chasing 211, Pakistan were hopelessly outgunned from the outset, losing three wickets before lunch, with Babar Azam limply hanging on until he swiftly and inevitably ran out of partners at the other end. It inflicts a record-extending eighth consecutive away test defeat for Pakistan and ensures West Indies cannot lose the series. Pakistan's well-established inability to chase in the final innings meant there was jeopardy right from the outset on the fourth day, as Shamar Joseph and Kemar Roach looked to add more runs to a priceless eight-wicket partnership. Having come in at 93 for 7, they had extended the lead to 155 overnight and were 126 West Indies for 7. The partnership added 61 runs. The last two wickets kept chipping away with a cluster of useful runs, adding another 27 to push the total to 181 and set the visitors 211 for victory. Mohammed Abbas picked up a richly deserved five-wicket haul in the process. West Indies had the win they had deserved, and on what would have been Sir Gary Sobers' 90th birthday, a mourning region had been given its present. Scores in the match: West Indies 311, Shehope 92, Kavim Hodge 84, Muhammad Ali 4 for 50 and 181, Shamar Joseph 38, Tej Narayan Chanderpaul 35, Muhammad Abbas 5 for 22. They beat Pakistan 282, Shan Masood 109, Imamul Haq 63, Justin Graves 5 for 27, and 120, Babar Azam 58 not out, Jaden Seals 5 for 18, Windies winning by 90 runs. And West Indies all-rounder Justin Graves took 5 wickets without conceding a run in an incredible spell of bowling on day 3 of the first test against Pakistan. Graves, playing in his 17th test, claimed his maiden test 5-wicket haul to help dismiss Pakistan for 282 in their first innings in response to West Indies' first innings total of 311. The 32-year-old Barbadian's spell, 5 consecutive wicket maidens, was also the more remarkable given he had bowled six overs earlier in the day for 27 runs without taking a wicket. Former Pakistan captain Shan Masood was Graves' first wicket at the Brian Lara Academy in Trinidad when he was bowled for 109 in the 64th over following a superb setup. Amir Jamal had his middle stump uprooted in Graves' next over as the seamer speared one through his defences. Graves then trapped Ali Usman, LBW, before he had Mohammad Rizwan and Mohammad Abbas both caught behind as Pakistan lost their last seven wickets for just 38 runs. So much for cricket. On now to athletics, and Jamaica picked up its first medals on day one of athletics at the 2026 Commonwealth Games as Romain Beckford and Demario Prince mined gold in the men's high jump and 110-meter hurdles final, respectively, at the Scotstoun Stadium in Glasgow, Scotland. Beckford reigned supreme in the men's high jump, clearing a height of 2.25 meters to finish atop the podium. India's Savesh Kushier claimed the silver medal with 2.25, while Kimani Jack of England was third with 2.20 meters. And still in Jamaica in netball, Sunshine Girls head coach Sasha Gay Henry Wright says there is still plenty of work to be done after a hard-fought victory over Uganda in their Group B contest at the Commonwealth Games in Glasgow, Scotland. The Jamaicans, who are among favourites to win a medal, edged Uganda 55-49 to register their second victory in three matches at the tournament. The win came after the Sunshine Girls suffered a defeat to New Zealand in their previous outing. On now to football, and former French national captain and Real Madrid manager Zinedine Zidane has been officially confirmed as the head coach of the France national team. France's long-serving manager Didier Deschamps ended his 14-year stint in charge after the nation's semi-final exit to Spain at the 2026 World Cup. France was subsequently beaten by England in a high-scoring affair in the World Cup third-place playoff. Zidane, a World Cup winner with France in 1998, has been out of management since leaving Real Madrid for a second time as head coach in 2021. Finally, in some tennis, Novak Djokovic and Aryna Sabalenka are set to play together in the upcoming US Open mixed doubles, which was controversially revamped last year to include super pairings. Serbia's Djokovic, who is 39, and 28-year-old Belarusian Sabalenka are set to join forces for the two-day event, which starts on August 25th in New York. Former British number one Jack Draper is planning to reunite with American Jessica Pegula after they made the 2025 semifinals, while Poland's Iga Świątek and Norway's Casper Ruud, last year's runners-up, will also team up again. Edith's Enterprises Awi Shopping Center is your one stop for all household items, grocery, car care, and beauty products. 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
3: And now for a local weather forecast, valid up to 8 p.m. tomorrow, Wednesday, July 29th. A moderate to fresh breeze will be returning over the leewards during the next 24 hours, and the breeze could push shallow pockets of moisture over these islands at times. Weather tonight and tomorrow, partly cloudy and slightly hazy, with a 40% or moderate chance of brief showers. Winds east at 19 to 35 kilometers per hour, or 12 to 22 miles per hour with possible gusts to 52 kilometers per hour or 32 miles per hour. Seas 1.5 to 2.1 meters or 5 to 7 feet. A small craft advisory comes into effect after midnight tonight. Sunrise tomorrow will be 5:49 a.m. and sunset tomorrow 6:43 p.m. And that's it for the news at 6 for today. The next newscast from ZJB's News Desk will be the morning news tomorrow at 6 minutes after 7, recapping the main headlines. The government of Mansourat advances disaster preparedness through community cleanup. Shinland Solar Farm project reaches major construction milestone, and St. Lucia holds fuel prices steady despite rising oil costs. A reminder that you can listen again to the news by logging on to www.zjbradio.com, or you can link us on the Spirit of Mansourat Facebook page. For ZJB News, I am Paulisa Reiner, wishing you, on behalf of the rest of the news team, a very pleasant evening.
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Okay, folks, welcome to ZGB Radio Nighttime. Heard the news at 6. Here's hoping that you had a fabulous day so far, a productive one. For those who were on the JOB from 7 to 3, 8 to 4, 9 to 5. Got folks heading out to work, of course, from 7 till when some folks are actually at work. Take us along with you. You're a great company. Sunset it is. Sunset time, 6:35 or evening time. Sunset 6:44. May just want to catch the green flash, you never know. Cecil Lake here with you until 11 o'clock.

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1: Music coming in from the essence of Adeen Afro Soul. Hikam Shade in the evening time. 6:38, sunset 6:44. You want to catch it? You want to catch it watching some turtles? All right, take us along with you, ZJB Radio.

Music coming in from Angelique, Kid Joe. Tuesday afternoon it is at JP Radio.

Sounds like Rihanna. It is Rihanna. Featuring Angelica Kidjo, the heartbeat of Africa. Yeah, you said radio on this Tuesday evening. Put a little pep in your step on this Tuesday evening. Sunset Tuesday. 5 and 7, 7 o'clock, BBC World News.

0: Coming up on The Answer with me, Nikki Beatty, British-Argentinian actor Anya Taylor-Joy on playing a con artist in the new TV series Lucky. Supergirl, the Australian actor Millie Alcock, talks about DC's latest summer movie. Cuban artist Tania Bruguera on her conceptual and political work. And American author Dave Eggers discusses his new novel about the art world, Contraposto.
1: I wrote about art for many years, and I was a designer and illustrator here and there. And so all these ideas were sort of percolating, and maybe 15, 20 years ago, I started thinking about these two characters that embody different approaches to a life in the arts.
0: Also on the show, South Korean singer-songwriter Peggy Gu talks about becoming a superstar DJ, and I'll be talking to the Portuguese musician Ana Lua Caiano about reimagining her country's musical heritage. All that and more still to come on The Arts Hour.
2: BBC News with Roisin Hasty. President Trump and the Israeli Prime Minister Benjamin Netanyahu have sought to patch up public disagreements over the war with Iran with closed-door talks at the White House that lasted just over an hour. Mr. Netanyahu described the talks as excellent. Earlier, President Zelensky of Ukraine also held talks with Mr. Trump in Washington, from where Sarah Smith sent this report.
3: For Mr. Netanyahu, this is his first meeting with the president since the war in Iran began. Afterwards, Israel's leader said it was a positive meeting, adding it was one of the best conversations he'd ever had with President Trump as they discussed their common goals in the Middle East. Mr. Trump had appeared to be frustrated in his recent dealings with Mr. Netanyahu, despite their normally close relationship. Both the Ukrainian and Israeli leaders are facing critical moments in the conflicts in which they are engaged. Both appear satisfied that, for now, they have US support for their causes.
2: Some news just in. US Central Command has accused Iran's Revolutionary Guards of launching multiple ballistic missiles in what it called an attempted surprise attack on US forces based in the Middle East. It said all of the missiles were successfully intercepted. President Trump has led tributes to the late Republican Senator Lindsey Graham at his funeral service at the National Cathedral in Washington, hailing his former friend as a longtime fixture of national politics. Addressing the congregation, Mr. Trump described Graham as a legend who had devoted his life to America and gone out at the top of his game.
4: For more than 30 years, nothing of consequence happened in this Capitol without Lindsey Graham knowing about it. Nothing of significance happened anywhere in the world without Lindsey Graham having a view on it. And no bill became law in the most exceptional republic in human history without Lindsey Graham having a say in it.
2: Senator Graham died suddenly from a heart condition earlier this month. Keiko Fujimori has been sworn in as president of Peru, the latest in a series of conservative leaders to be elected across Latin America. Ms. Fujimori has promised to fight crime and tackle weak economic growth and political instability. Here's our global affairs reporter, Mimi Swaby.
5: In her first address as president, Keiko Fujimori said she'd received Peru in a catastrophic condition, but the country had infinite potential. Her hardline campaign against insecurity featured heavily, as she announced that the military would take charge of maintaining order in areas with high crime. The new leader made a clear promise to deliver a safe, prosperous and united country. The large number of right-wing leaders who gathered in Lima for the ceremony emphasised efforts to strengthen conservative collaboration across the region. Peru is experiencing its worst security crisis in decades, fueled by expanding local and foreign criminal gangs that oversee contract killings and extortion.
2: World news from the BBC. Japan's Fire and Disaster Management Agency say many people could still be trapped inside a shopping centre after a powerful earthquake and explosion shook them all in Kumamoto Prefecture on Kyushu Island. Local officials say two women in their 20s are confirmed to have died at the Aeon Mall. Opposition protests are taking place across Venezuela to demand democratic elections. They mark 2 years since the last disputed presidential election, in which the now ousted Nicolas Maduro claimed victory, despite evidence of widespread fraud. Supporters of the Venta opposition movement have taken to the streets in several municipalities, carrying Venezuelan flags and signs of ballot papers. A teacher, Matilde Rodriguez, said she was thrilled to be taking part.
6: We want freedom. We want everything to stop now. We want a free and democratic country where we have participation, where all Venezuelans have the same rights, not just one for a single elite. Because that is how Venezuelans are. We all love each other and we all embrace each other.
2: The 2024 election was followed by a period of intense political persecution by the authorities that saw dozens of anti-government protesters killed and more than 2,000 arrested. The Australian airline Qantas has completed what's believed to be the world's longest ever commercial flight after one of its aircraft flew directly from Melbourne to the French city of Toulouse. The journey, which lasted for 24 hours and 24 minutes, was conducted as part of testing for Qantas's upcoming non-stop route between London and Sydney. And European football's governing body UEFA has reacted furiously to a plan being discussed by FIFA to create a new company with stakes held by private stakeholders to govern the World Cup and other top competitions. UEFA said the proposal crossed a line. BBC News.
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music coming in from Christopher. Christopher Cross in the evening time on ZJP Radio. The best that they are, you can do, huh? Getting down to, wow, 17 past 7. Committed Diary comes up next. Yeah, we're grooving, we're taking it easy in the night time. Great sounds, great music from a great radio station. 95.5, 88.3 FM. Okay, folks, let's take a look at Community Diary. And Mull, the electricity division, would like to inform its consumers in the following areas that their electricity supply will be disrupted. Would like to inform its consumers in the following areas that their electricity supply will be disrupted. And this is Woodlands to Isles.

The Small Beginnings Music Project will be holding a cake and pastry sale Friday, July 31st, this Friday, at the former Ryan's Complex. The sale will start at 11 a.m. Come and get your plain cake, chocolate cake, fruit cake, meat patties, rotis, pizza, fruit drinks, and much more. You can also stay around and enjoy the live music of the youths between 12 and 1 p.m. and 3 p.m. onwards. 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The Sarah F. Sweeney Back to School Giveaway is back for its fifth year. Backpacks, school supplies, dental care items, and reading books will be distributed while supplies last. And this takes place on this Saturday, August 1st, that is, 1 p.m. at the Bethesda Methodist Church at Cavalla Hill. This year's giveaway is being held in memory and in honor of teacher Edith Jubri, celebrating her dedication and lasting contribution to education to the community. The Golden Arrowhead Association will be having a barbecue and lime at Little Bay August 3rd, starting at 2 p.m. Funds are in aid of Children's Christmas Giveaway in December. 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Okay, folks, that's where we're going to leave it for Community Diary at this time. We're 20 minutes down past here of 7 o'clock. Coming up after, coming up shortly, we'll bring to you the government notices.

The Ministry of Education is inviting expressions of interest from suitably qualified and experienced individuals who wish to serve on the Board of Management Public Secondary School. The Education Act Cap 16.01 Section 61(1) authorizes the Minister of Education to appoint a Board of Management for a public secondary school where it is desirable to do so in the interest of economy, efficiency, and for the participation of the community in the management of education. The key functions of the Board of Management is to be responsible to the Minister for the management, control, operations, and maintenance of the school. In an effort to afford the transparent selection of members to serve on the Board of Management for the secondary school, expressions of interest are invited from suitably qualified persons who are desirous of becoming a board member. The duties performed by members must be carried out professionally and ethically in accordance with the aims and objectives of the Ministry of Education. Please visit the Government of Montserrat website for full details on the functions of the board and the qualifications, skills, and experience required as a board member. Suitably qualified and experienced individuals who wish to serve on the Board of Management Public Secondary School are asked to submit their CV together with a personal statement outlining their experience and interest in the education sector, the value that he or she can add to this role, and one reference letter by hard copy to the Permanent Secretary, Ministry of Education, E. Carney Osborne Building, Little Bay, Montserrat, or emailed to the Permanent Secretary at mendesb@gov.ms no later than Thursday, July 30th, 2026. The Ministry of Education is inviting expressions of interest from suitably qualified and experienced individuals who wish to serve on the Council on Early Childhood Education. The Education Act, Section 76(1), authorizes the Minister of Education to establish a Council on Early Childhood Education. The establishment of early childhood education services is provided for under Section 73 of the Act, specifying that education

0: Educational institutions may provide an early childhood services program suitable to the needs of children 1 year of age or older, but under 6 years of age. Institutions shall develop policies and programs consistent with those prescribed by the minister. The key function of the council will be to serve as an advisory body to the Minister of Education on all matters relevant to the early childhood sector, ensuring policies are aligned with national goals. The duties performed by the members must be carried out professionally and ethically in accordance with the aims and objectives of the Ministry of Education. Please visit the Government of Montserrat website for full details on the functions of the council and the qualifications, skills, and experience required as a council member. Suitably qualified and experienced individuals who wish to serve on the Council on Early Childhood Education are asked to submit their CV together with a personal statement outlining their experience and interest in the education sector, the value that he or she can add to this role, and one reference letter by hard copy to the Permanent Secretary, Ministry of Education, E. Carney Osborne Building, Little Bay, Montserrat, or emailed to Permanent Secretary at mendesb@gov.ms no later than Thursday, July 30th, 2026. The Ministry of Education is inviting expressions of interest from suitably qualified and experienced individuals who wish to serve on the Council on Special Education. The Council on Special Education is constituted under Section 83 of the Education Act, Cap 16.01. Subject to Cabinet approval, the functions of the Council will be, but not limited to, serving as a key advisory body to the Minister of Education on all matters relevant to special education, ensuring policies are aligned with national goals, fostering intersectoral collaboration between governmental and non-governmental organizations, NGOs, involved in special education services for the holistic development of a child, health, education, and social support, and ensuring empathy and advocacy in support of children with special needs, advising on professional standards for the operation of special education facilities, programs, and services, assisting in the promotion of special education policies and programs, provision of reports to the Ministry of Education on special education inquiries and research. In an effort to afford the transparent selection of members to serve on the Council on Special Education, expressions of interest are invited from suitably qualified persons who are desirous of becoming a member. The duties performed by the members must be carried out professionally and ethically in accordance with the aims and objectives of the Ministry of Education. Please visit the Government of Montserrat website for full details on the functions of the Council and the qualifications, skills, and experience required as a member. Suitably qualified and experienced individuals who wish to serve on the Council on Special Education are asked to submit their CV together with a personal statement outlining their experience and interest in the education sector, the value that he or she can add to this role, and one reference letter by hard copy to the Permanent Secretary, Ministry of Education, E. Carney Osborne Building, Little Bay, Montserrat, or email to the Permanent Secretary at mendesb@gov.ms no later than Thursday, July 30th, 2026. The Ministry of Education is inviting expressions of interest from suitably qualified and experienced individuals who wish to serve on the Council on Special Education. The Council on Special Education is constituted under Section 83 of the Education Act, Cap 16.01. Subject to Cabinet approval, the functions of the Council will be, but not limited to, serving as a key advisory body to the Minister of Education on all matters relevant to special education, ensuring policies are aligned with national goals, fostering intersectoral collaboration between governmental and non-governmental organizations, NGOs, involved in special education services for the holistic development of a child, health, education, and social support, and ensuring empathy and advocacy in support of children with special needs, Advising on professional standards for the operation of special education facilities, programs and services, assisting in the promotion of special education policies and programs, provision of reports to the Ministry of Education on special education inquiries and research. In an effort to afford the transparent selection of members to serve on the Council on Special Education, expressions of interest are invited from suitably qualified persons who are desirous of becoming a member. The duties performed by the members must be carried out professionally and ethically in accordance with the aims and objectives of the Ministry of Education. Please visit the Government of Montserrat website for full details on the functions of the Council and the qualifications, skills, and experience required as a member. Suitably qualified and experienced individuals who wish to serve on the Council on Special Education are asked to submit their CV together with a personal statement outlining their experience and interest in the education sector, the value that he or she can add to this role, and one reference letter by hard copy to the Permanent Secretary, Ministry of Education, E. Carney Osborne Building, Little Bay, Montserrat, or email to the Permanent Secretary at mends@gov.ms no later than Thursday, July 30th, 2026.
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Out goes Bob Seger, in comes Michael Bublé. At 7:36, right after the selection, we bring to you Everything Agriculture, presented to you by Claude Brown. 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
1: Welcome to Everything Agriculture, the program of the Munsett Farmers Association. I am your host, Claude Brown. As we look at the world around us and follow the news, we realize that one of the greatest dangers facing us now as a result of climate change is the presence of wildfires. We need to understand the scale of damage that these wildfires have been causing. And though they may seem distant, when you look at the acreages that they have consumed, you'll realize, if you really look at it, Munsett is 26,400 or something like that acres, and they've been consuming far many more times greater than that. So imagine one wildfire or one group of wildfires consuming several Munsetts. That is the scale of it. Then you'll realize where we actually stand in terms of size when they say we're a little island, how little we really are. But that doesn't mean that we cannot aim high and punch above our size. And that's what we aim to do, and especially in agriculture. We aim to punch way above our weight and make sure that we still have food to eat. The climate is triggering these disasters. And when you look at our present day conditions, we realize that we need to be cautious in our day-to-day dealings. We have to make sure that we do not accidentally trigger a wildfire. Throughout the Caribbean, in the dry season, we tend to get fires. Here in Munsett, it has not been so prevalent in recent times. But if you think back about a year or two, you'll realize that all we need is one fire and it can create plenty damage. And one on Silver Hills, which is not too far from us, could really show you the potential that it had to create, to cause damage. So we need to be cautious in our dealings that we do not trigger an accidental wildfire. When you look at the most recent drought bulletin from the Caribbean Institute of Meteorology and Hydrology, it states that Antigua, St. Kitts, St. Lucia, and Martinique face the prospect of long-term drought. Unfortunately, these reports from CIMH do not specifically include Munsett. But the old saying is, when your neighbor's house is on fire, wet yours. And although I think this CIMH reports, it's because of projects and so which things came on. Unfortunately, being an overseas country and territory, a colony of Britain, or overseas territory as they like to dress it up and say, we do not fit into some of these projects and we don't get full service. But if you look at the maps that the CIMH produces, you'll realize from the coloration that Munsett tends to fall more into the weather patterns with Guadeloupe more than the other two. But then, looking at the map and seeing the areas, the line from Antigua going across the St. Kitts, Munsett is just really south of it. So we need to be aware that although we may get a little more rain, like Martinique and St. Lucia is next to one another, and St. Kitts, Antigua, we can face the prospects of long-term drought. But even without looking at that, just looking at what is happening right now, we see some parts of the island getting a little bit of rain every now and then, and some parts getting none whatsoever. But despite the little bit of rain that we may get, because it's so hot and at times so windy, the place is dry. So we're really going through a drought at present. And with the talk about the El Nino and possibility of droughts, you can understand how important it is that we look at our conditions and make sure that this dryness we have does not cause any kind of fires. And when I say this, it's not just the drought causing it. When there's a drought, because of how dry the vegetation becomes, when a fire strikes, it is already dry and it just lights up. It kindles it quickly so it can spread fast. But even in areas where green, if we get a serious enough fire, it will dry out trees, foliage, whatever, and can spread. And with the winds that we have to be careful. You know, fire is said to be a good servant, but a bad master. And in agriculture, we've used fire from time to time. The older methods of agriculture include what you call the slash and burn system, where you cut down when you're going into to work a new piece of land or piece of land that has not been used for a while, has been rested. Then to cut it down and then burn it. And that system works and is still in use in a lot of the areas which have endless land, like the native peoples of Guyana. They use a lot of that in the interior and some other places where they have land. But unfortunately, we don't have land. And then what does this do? The slashing cuts down the material, burning it. And initially, it serves well because the land most times have been rested for a while. And the ash from the fire, once it's cool and you're planting it, the ash has some minerals, mainly potassium and some others, that helps with the plant growth. But so we can burn and then plant. Some people, before chemical burning came into thing, used to use that more in these countries. And perhaps that's why we don't have as many wildfires now, because sometimes when you think a fire is out, it really isn't, you know, and especially in times when water is scarce, you can't really douse it by water. If you douse it by water, and a little part is still lit, although you may not see it, high winds can cause it to flare up and it can spread again. So we need to be aware that you can burn, yes, and it pays immediate dividends, but it also is fraught with risk. Now, if you continue doing that kind of thing on the same piece of land, what happens? You may actually destroy some of the organic matter that is part of the soil. And instead of improving your soil, you actually deteriorate your soil. And then also, not only the organic matter, but some of the what is called the biome, you know, the biological things in there. They're all fungi and bacteria and so are not bad. Some are good. And some of those that would help, would be at the root level, that would help with the growth, they can be burnt out, and then your soil lacking these organisms and lacking the organic matter becomes less fertile and it's more difficult. It is something you need to look at. So as farmers and backyard gardeners, we need to be aware of the differences of using the burning techniques and not burning. And then we need to look at our natural practices. For instance, something that we always discourage in agriculture, especially in crop growth, is smoking. People who smoke should not be smoking when they're doing agricultural work, besides the fact that you can spread viruses from the tobacco in the cigarettes to the plants, especially crops like tomato and so, where very susceptible to these viruses. You also, by throwing away your butts, not extinguishing them properly, you can also cause fires. So you need to be aware of what you do. Of course, one of the practices we use, and that's why I tell you, fire is good and fire is bad. And here is one that we use to help us with disease control. And that is for certain disease material, instead of just pulling them up and throwing them away, we pull them up, put them in a controlled environment. And note I said controlled, and burn them. So in that way, you kill whatever spores or whatever from that particular disease, by just pulling up the disease material and discarding it close to your crops or in the immediate vicinity, you may find that you're actually helping to spread that disease. So in some instances, which is soil-borne fungi, you dig up the plant with a bit of the soil around it to make sure you capture most of the fungus, and you set a fire someplace in a controlled environment, maybe in a drum or something, and burn the plant and a bit of soil around it to get rid of that fungus. So that is a good way of using the fire. Now, soil sterilization, the old methods also included fire and sometimes other chemicals. And now, even in greenhouse production, I know in the early days of greenhouse production, some people were extremely scared to get involved in greenhouse production because they're growing within the greenhouse, they're growing in the soil. Nowadays, you have hydroponics, you have different systems, you have different media. But even if you're growing in the soil in your greenhouse, in those days, they used to use chemicals to sterilize the soil. And some of these chemicals were very, very, very toxic to humans, and some of them could leach into other areas. Luckily, nowadays, they tend not to use chemicals. And one way where we can use the natural environment in the greening up of our environment, if we want to sterilize the soil, is to use what is called solarization. It might sound like some big words, but it's essentially, it's using the sun, the heat of the sun, to sterilize your soil. And what this is done is that you gather the soil that is to be sterilized and cover it with plastic, proper gauge plastic, you know, that will last for a while, and put it in an area where it's sunny, so that with, especially now with this hot sun, if you have it, this area where it has clear access to the sun and it's left there for a while, the heat will penetrate into the soil and be trapped there and help to sterilize that soil. So then you can take that soil and utilize it in your production system. So we need to look at alternative ways of meeting achieving our objectives without utilizing fire, or with utilizing fire in a safe way. We also need to ensure that fire does not get away and destroy us or all our investments, because if a fire gets away, it can burn, as we see in the States and in Canada and wherever else are having serious fires, where it burns homes, it burns all kind of things, all your infrastructure. You can lose your tools, you can lose your pens if fires get away. And when it's dry, like at this point in time, we don't want to be using our water to out fires. We want to use our water for our personal uses and for irrigating our farms by the most efficient methods possible, because we need to make sure that we have food ready for us to eat. So there's some other things that are involved with fires, and when we come back, we'll speak a little bit about them.

What's available in the market at this point in time? As I said earlier, it's extremely dry. And if you look around, you'll notice that some plants are just dying. They're just wilting. And especially the banana species. The bananas, the plantains, the haiti. A lot of them, the plants just toppling because of lack of water. Especially those that are bearing fruit. A lot of them topple over. But despite this, we still have a bit on the market. Okay, granted, some of them may have come on the market a bit earlier than they would have under normal circumstances. But I've eaten some, so we have good quality banana and plantain still on the market. We have other things like pak choy. There are a few sweet potato and pineapples are coming in. Local pineapples on the market. And cassava bread. Cassava is one of the crops from this region and was one of the crops that the native, the Arawaks or Tainos or whatever name we give these people that were here before Columbus came and the Europeans brought the rest of us. It has been one of those items that has been a staple for this part of the world. And you can get cassava bread locally and also there's still local eggs. What inputs do we have at the Farmers Association to assist with what's available? We have gillnet. That's what I would like you to understand. The gillnet has finally arrived. We know the iguanas are serious. There's gillnet now available at the Farmers Association outlet. We have shade net, insect net. We have mulch, variety of seeds. We, unfortunately, do not have any granular fertilizers, but we have a range of soluble fertilizers. And we also have lime, which is a soil amendment. You use it to change the pH of the soil. We have mole cricket bait, potting mix, seedling trays, rooting hormone, and knapsack sprays. These you can get at the Farmers Association outlet in St. Peter's on Tuesdays and Thursdays. And for the next month and a half, we will not be open on Saturdays. 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

as we speak about fire and how uncontrolled fires can create havoc, we hear about the Canadian smoke creating problems in the U.S. And we've heard about smoke going across other boundaries, political boundaries in years past. Now, this can be a health risk, as smoke inhalation affects people. And we can, as a volcanic country, and seen with the ash, those of us who are here with the ash, where ash from us went to different countries and created breathing problems. Fires can create breathing problems. And I'd like to let all people here know, not only from the smoke when you're burning something in your yard, because with this wind, smoke can travel from maybe half a mile, more than a mile in some instances, and affect people, especially those with asthma. We need to be aware when we're using fire, even in a so-called controlled area, in a controlled state, that the smoke can create problems. Also, those who are doing coal pits, charcoal is important to us, but the smell of the charcoal can create health problems for other people. So you need to know where you're going to be setting your charcoal pits, how you're going to be managing them, and ensure that they don't blow to create problems. So as we look at fire and how it can be of use to us, but how we must be aware of the danger it can cause and how not to allow it to create problems in this, our little country, we need to be aware of the effects on each and every one of us. And that also note that when fires get away, not only the carbon dioxide in the smoke and so, but other gases could be released into the atmosphere based on what the fire burns. So with these few warnings, on behalf of the Montserrat Farmers Association, this is Claude Brown telling you all to be aware of the circumstances around you and wishing you all successful farming.

0: News at Jibber Radio, there you had it, folks. The program Everything Agriculture, presented to you by Claude Brown. Do join us next week, Tuesday, for another edition of Everything Agriculture. Just about 1 minute on the hour of 8 o'clock. Coming up next, we'll bring to you Eyes on the Country, and that's coming up right about now.
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Yes. Greetings, salutations, good night, Montserrat, and welcome to another program of Eyes on the Country, a program brought to you by His Majesty's Loyal Opposition here in Montserrat. My name is Jermaine Wade, your usual and regular host, and tonight we will be discussing the nation's business as per usual. In studios with me tonight, ladies and gentlemen, I have the distinguished pleasure of the Honorable Donaldson Romeo, past Premier, member of the opposition, joining me tonight. And before I introduce the Honorable Romeo, I take this privilege and pleasure to say a special good night to